0: Now beaver populations are soaring. And in some river habitats across the country, the paddletails are being actively reintroduced.
1: Beavers are the only animal apart from man that creates the habitat that they need to survive. And lucky for us, it's water. So they're out there repairing the river system, the river network that we damaged for over 300 years. They're just doing it. And we would be so much better off if we let them keep doing their work or supported it.
0: The return of the beaver comes as our nation's wetlands are disappearing and new federal policies are stripping protection for many of those that remain. Meanwhile, the planet is getting hotter, our need for water more pressing. Some think that an animal once valued only for its lush pelts could have a critical role to play in building our ecological resilience. This episode is Leave It to Beavers.

0: In some ways, we've always recognized the beaver's love for water. Even comic portrayals of the hard-working buck-toothed rodent draw on that theme, like this moment in the movie Lady and the Tramp.
1: Hey, look! A beaver! There's the answer to our problem!
2: Let me see here.
1: Pardon me, friend. I wonder if you'd do us a little...
2: Busy, Sonny! Busy! Can't stop the gossip now!
1: This will only take a second of your time.
2: Only a second? Listen, Sonny. Do you realize every second 70 centimeters of water is wasted over that spillway?
1: Yeah, but...
2: Gotta get this log moving, Sonny. Gotta get it moving.
0: Back then, we didn't recognize the profound ecological benefits of the animal's compulsive water conservation. After all, the beaver's reputation as a pest has cast a long shadow. For example, beavers gnaw down trees, even fences. Their dams can flood farms and roads. And why do they build those dams anyway? But environmentalists and engineers are seizing upon the beaver's extraordinary behavior to help with environmental restoration. One journalist remembers when the ecological possibilities hit her like a thunderbolt a few years ago during a daily walk with her dog, Coda.
3: And I never thought about beavers, but one day we were walking right here and Coda froze, so I froze, and suddenly we heard this crack of a tail slap. I didn't know it was a tail slap, but it was a beaver going bam, warning me to stop. I was so used to just walking by because there was nothing here but just dry grass. There was really nothing here. I was used to not even paying it. No, never mind. But then when I looked, I thought, oh my gosh, holy cow, it's full of water. That's when I saw there was this beaver swimming there and just had this instinctive feeling something amazing is happening here. I just felt it.
0: A lot of our problems with water today are a result of devastated river systems and wetlands. Beavers have always been essential to healthy rivers. By creating pools of surface water and deep reservoirs below that feed streams even during drought, their efforts keep water supplies robust. Places where beavers are being reintroduced are figuring out how to manage conflicts of interest with the animals while letting them do their beaver thing.
3: My name is Leela Philip, and I'm the author of Beaverland, How One Weird Rodent Made America.
0: Her encounter with the tail-slapping female beaver inspired the book. I spent a couple days walking through the woods with Leela, talking about the animals near her home in Woodstock, Connecticut, where, to her delight, new beaver ponds had recently popped up. But she says that the odd appearance of the largest rodent in North America defies the heroic stereotype.
3: So beavers are wonderfully weird. They have these charismatic bear-like faces, these winsome bear-like faces with little ears. And then you go down, they have these dexterous forepaws. But that mammalian kind of beauty ends right there because they've got a kind of pear-shaped body. And then you've got these big feet that are sometimes as wide as the beaver's head. So huge goose feet. And then this crazy paddle tail, which has to be the most distinctive feature of the beaver. Looks like it's been run over by a tractor, leaving indentations, which actually are an incredibly adaptive, cool feature.
0: Yeah, say more about how that tail works. There are sensors in the tail.
3: Yeah, so people have thought that the beaver tail has scales, but those indentations are actually just indentations in the skin that create more surface area. And a tail is filled with blood vessels. So think of the tail as a water sensor. So the beaver, through all those blood vessels, can figure out where the water pressure has gone down. The beaver can also figure out whether the water flow rate is. So one of the most amazing things about beavers is that they will only build when the current is optimum for them to build a dam. So they're not going to go out when the river is rushing so fast that it's going to wash away their sticks. They go out when, bingo, it's exactly perfect for them to build. Not too slow, not too fast. How do they do it? We figured out it's because they sense the water flow through their tail. It's also their refrigerator throughout the winter. They live off fat stored in the tail because they go into torpor. And in the summer, it's their air conditioning system. So all those blood vessels in the tail actually help cool them down in the summer.
0: What do you mean they go into torpor in the winter?
3: They actually slow down their blood chemistry so that they need only very little oxygen and very little food.
0: Does that mean that they are swimming around in a state of torpor, or they have to sit in one place in a kind of suspended animation? I mean, can you continue to move when you're in torpor?
3: Oh, yeah. Well, that's like such a great question. So actually, here in New England, under the ice, beavers are actually swimming. There's oxygen trapped under the ice, so they breathe a little bit and go to their food cache, which is like a big pile of sticks under the ice, eat a little bit, and then swim back into the lodge and go back to sleep. So they eat a little bit, breathe a little bit, swim a little bit, rest.
0: Speaking of eating a little bit, here is one of the strangest facts about beavers. We have all probably eaten beaver castor, produced in the castor sacs of both male and female beavers.
3: So the castor are the internal glands, and beavers mark their territory with castor. It's a kind of oil they excrete from their gland. And people call beaver castor mounds. They make a mound of mud and they excrete an oil on it from the castor gland. They call them the beaver telephone system. That's how they communicate a lot of things with one another, through scent. They can hardly see, but they can smell really well. So in the era of Pliny, back in the medieval and ancient world, even before the medieval world, beaver castor was really sought after as a medicine. But today, it is used in raspberry and strawberry ice cream and candy. So if you've eaten Twizzlers or raspberry ice cream or strawberry Jell-O, you have eaten castor, because FDA doesn't identify it as castor. It's just considered a natural ingredient.
0: No, is that the tick stuff?
3: Yeah.
0: Okay, yeah, let's spray that. Now, you're saying this is our path, because I'm not seeing much of a path. I'm seeing ferns.
3: Well, this is
0: ferns up to our chest.
3: Like a week ago, this was a clear path. This is the rate of growth right now in early June.
0: As we walked through the woods, Leela pointed out the obvious clues of beaver presence, like a lodge or a dam, and those that called for a trained eye.
3: See this dead bit of tree? Mm-hmm. That's part of the old dam. So that's a tree a beaver took down and brought over here as part of the
0: dam. How do
3: you know
0: that a beaver took that tree down and that tree didn't just wash up here?
3: Because there just wouldn't be enough storm surge from a tiny little creek and all the mud there. And you can see the indentation, which is about the size of the belly of a beaver.
0: This is a beaver belly right there?
3: It's like a slide, an old slide where they would go in.
0: That's a large animal. That's a big belly.
3: Yeah, think about a small Labrador. That's a beaver. Nice fat belly going in and out.
0: Long before the first ships left Europe for the New World, by some estimates, as many as 400 million beavers, species name Castor canadensis, are estimated to have roamed North America. The busy animals shaped the landscape, turning rivers into ponds and creeks into fertile wetlands. It was a different land then, one unfamiliar to many of us today, a place that Leela Philip calls Beaverland.
3: If we imagine back to Beaverland, we first of all have to imagine back to when the river networks were functioning fully as they need to. So you need to imagine water pulsing through the land as vast arteries of water. And in each of the headwaters of the river system, you had beavers. Scientists estimate 400 million beavers were living in every watershed throughout the continent. So they were our original river keepers. So they'll build a dam, swell the water, move downstream, do it again, do it again. So if you look at that creek or stream from above, instead of being like a thread, it looks like a string of beads on a chain. That's a tremendous amount of water just spread in here in the east through the woodlands. So that's what North America once looked like, lots of water.
0: Native Americans lived and hunted across the soggier land, of course, where beavers, often considered sacred, were a source of food and thick fur.
3: A postage stamp-sized square of beaver fur has 126,000 individual strands of fur. That's as much hair as you or I have on our entire head. So that's just a little stamp-sized section of beaver fur. Just imagine how thick and lustrous that fur is. And there's an underlayer of fur as well.
0: What does it feel like?
3: It's kind of rough on the outside because the outer layer has to be really durable, but the under layer is incredibly soft. And in fact, you know, poets opined about the wonders of beaver wool. It's called the underlayer. And the indigenous peoples who have always lived here made coats of beaver fur.
0: When the Europeans arrived, though, they seized on the profitability of those lush pelts. What began as trade with indigenous people turned into a lucrative fur-lined enterprise when beaver fur became the height of European fashion.
3: The engines of America started on beaver pelt and the beaver fur trade. So between 1600 and 1900, the beaver fur trade pretty much wiped the beavers out. Our first multimillionaires like John Jacob Astor got their start trading beaver fur, and empires were built, economies were built, and that was just the start. Beaver fur was critical for making beaver felt. So a beaver felt hat in the 1500s and the 1600s was incredibly important for warmth. It was the Gore-Tex of its day. Think of it that way. So it was a lot of beaver fur crossing the Atlantic from North America to London to China, throughout the world. But when you overextract a resource and you don't let it replenish, you wipe it out. And that's what happened.
0: By the 1900s, the widespread hunting and trapping of beaver for purposes of trade and extermination had driven the animal to near extinction. The population of upwards of 400 million beavers had plummeted to an estimated 100,000 individuals. But things have been looking up for the paddletail since the fur trade ended. Beaver conservation efforts kicked in the mid-20th century, and more recently, the semi-aquatic animal is being reintroduced to areas where populations haven't recovered yet, areas thirsty for beaver engineering. Today, approximately 15 million beavers are lumbering around North America. They're here on the East Coast, while also being reintroduced in places out west, for example, in California, Oregon, and Utah, including on indigenous lands, as people turn to the animal to help conserve water in drought-prone landscapes. And it's hard to overstate just how adept beavers are at pooling their water resources.
3: We are in Woodstock, Connecticut, and we're looking at a really beautiful beaver pond.
4: This does not look like a pond. I think of a pond as something that, you know, maybe I could throw a rock across. This looks like a lake.
3: This is millions of gallons of water that have been impounded. And so beavers have filled this low-lying area with water, which is what beavers do. They will come to a stream or a creek, they will build a dam, or they'll use a natural barrier, a stone wall, a berm, in this case a human road, and they'll build upon it. So they've extended it, and they will stop the flow of water, and it will swell out. And what's incredible about this is not only is it a stunning basin of water that we see, but the average beaver pond here in the East holds at least three times as much water that we can't see underneath.
4: Lila, what do beavers want? What do they want with millions of gallons of water?
3: I think the way to think about beavers is they are water farmers. So they need water to survive. And the thing about beavers is they are the only animal apart from man that creates the habitat they need to survive, which is incredible. So everything comes out from that. They feed on aquatic vegetation. It's a myth that they eat trees. They only eat the underlying bark of trees when they don't have aquatic vegetation. They survive mainly on all the aquatic plants that are living in a pond like this.
0: But Leela's beavers didn't stop there. To my astonishment, never having seen a beaver pond or even a beaver close up, we continued to a second pond where I learned just how industrious beavers are. And I can see cattails off in the distance. So if there are cattails there, there must be a pond close by.
3: That's the start of it right there. So that's actually a lot of water there. There's just so much vegetation, we can't see it.
1: Oh, what? So there's a wild cherry tree. You see how they've just started working on that? That's interesting.
0: The bottom of the tree has been gnawed off.
1: Yeah, so they...
0: Oh, my goodness.
1: ...interested in taking that down.
0: So will they succeed?
1: They will.
3: And what's really interesting about this was, so 4 months ago, when they were ponding this or making this, there was no food for them except what they could get from the underlying bark. So they were living off these trees and whatever energy resources they had.
4: Are you saying there was no water here 4 months ago? They did all of this. They built a dam, and this is the result a few months later.
3: Absolutely. I came down here with someone from the Beaver Institute in March, and we measured it. We figured it was 3 feet deep in some places, and there were millions of gallons of water impounded in just 3 months.
4: It's just astonishing. Are you not astonished still?
3: I am.
4: This is all new for me. This is astonishing amount of water. I can't believe that this was dry.
3: I mean,
4: six months ago. And we just came from a pond where you said there were millions of gallons of water. So we've been to two ponds now where millions of gallons of water have been retained because of the work of these rodents.
3: Yeah, and I mean, and there are just two beavers here, two beavers that we estimate are 2 years old. So if you think of the value of beavers in the river network, their value is just incredible.
4: Two beavers created this pond. Please confirm two. We're talking
3: yes,
4: two.
3: We are talking two. I mean, I've had wildlife cameras on this pond for months now in different locations, and I've had people watching with me, and there are two beavers here.
4: Coming up, the concept of paleo rivers, and we see how beavers weave branches into dams, all while keeping hope alive that we'll catch a glimpse of the animals themselves.
3: We'll be a little quiet here because the beavers could be right over there.
4: This is very exciting.
3: Of course, we're pretty noisy moving through the woods, but we'll try.
4: This episode considers what happens to the environment if we leave it to beavers.

0: 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As part of our move to our new home at Warfield Commons, the programming you hear today may be slightly different than usual. Thank you for your patience as we get ready for a new chapter in our story. 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
1: Close your eyes and picture a healthy river. You might imagine a ribbon of blue water rushing unimpeded toward its destination. It's idyllic and wild, but it's missing one thing: beavers. Beavers are the original river engineers, and reintroducing them to habitats means embracing a definition of rivers that is unfamiliar to many of us.
2: My name is Denise Birchstead. I'm a research scientist. I have a PhD in fluvial geomorphology, and that means that I study rivers. We think of rivers as something that's the water that we see. So that's one place that people really don't quite realize that most of the water is flowing below what you see. It's flowing through the riverbed, and it's flowing through the banks. So even where exactly the water of the river is often not even in the spot that you're seeing. It's often in the ground below and to the side.
3: But this, I mean, this is what really blew my mind when I was researching the book and when I was traipsing around trying to understand what a river was. This idea that a river is largely the water we can't see, that's incredible.
2: And so here, we're standing over the river, right? Because here where we stand, the water is flowing through below our feet to reemerge downstream. And I'm sure if we walked along the edge here, we would see water rising up in little springs.
1: Human-built dams have made rivers orderly, containing them within their banks, but rivers long to be free. Dr. Birchstead has identified sprawling ancient river networks, she calls paleo rivers, where water once flowed but are now dried or their tracks buried and are not flowing today. They are the remnants of historic river systems that existed before the traders and hunters knocked out beaver populations, and they can be revived.
2: This paleo is, 100 years ago, 200 years ago. Doesn't need to be when there were mastodons, but there are paleo rivers of any time. It's a term that I've been using to apply most recently to a place in the White Mountains in New Hampshire where the rivers were flowing before the beavers were extirpated, probably in the 1700s.
3: As I understand it, the way to think about it is like a big artery system, like a vascular system. So you have a mighty river like the Connecticut and this vast vascular system of tributaries that feed into it. And we've lost so much of that circulatory system that feeds the river. And that's the paleo river network that we've lost. And we don't even know where a lot of it was because we've built over it. We've buried it. We've channeled it. We've canaled it. We can't even find it anymore. And that's why it's so important to protect what we still have. And that's why beavers are so important, because they're out there repairing each of those ephemeral and intermittent streams.
1: Beaver dams encourage rivers to return to their natural state, which is anything but orderly.
2: Rivers are messy. Not only is the water flow messy through the ground, but stuff falls in the river. It can be trees, and it can be mountainsides when there's a landslide that partially block flow. And the organisms that live in the water have evolved under those conditions, and their lives depend on it. The young require areas that are sheltered, where they're safe from storms and from predators in the water. And so those are going to be shallow off-river areas where they can be protected. They also require free-flowing areas as well. That's where there's lots of oxygen available, and the fish need that too.
3: You see that kind of green glow in the water? That's just life. That is so much richness of microbial life. And
1: did you see the heron? Blue heron, perhaps?
3: Yep, that's a great blue heron. It's beautiful. See, now you just won't hear that on most ponds. I mean, you can go to little ponds and they are absolutely beautiful, but that kind of biodiversity, that kind of sound, that's rich. That's a beaver-altered wetland, a beaver pond that's rich with life.
1: It's so tranquil.
3: Oh, look, there's some water birds over there. Those are wood ducks. That's the other thing. A tremendous amount of waterfowl comes to these ponds and wetlands. So this is a migratory landing spot now for all kinds of birds passing through. We really need to look at wetlands and ponds like this and think of them as our coral reefs. These are the coral reefs of North America. So if we want pollinators and we want songbirds and we want all the kind of biodiversity that we need to survive and grow food, we need wetlands like this.
1: But these richly productive homes are threatened and disappearing due to climate change, human-constructed dams, and the development of wetlands.
3: We've lost 50% of our wetlands, something like 50 to 70%. And we didn't know in 1850, when the Great Swamp Act was passed that said everybody could fill in their wetlands, how valuable they were. But now we do know, especially now with climate change, how incredibly valuable they are for us. So it's tremendously important that we protect the ones we still have.
1: But under the 2023 Supreme Court ruling that limits the EPA's power to enforce the Clean Water Act, wetlands have fewer protections due to a more restricted definition of a wetland. So while the scientific definitions of rivers and wetlands are expanding, the legal definition is narrowing.
3: The danger of the recent Supreme Court decision is that it leaves upper reaches of the river network like this vulnerable. They're no longer protected the way they were.
1: So someone could come and build on them?
3: Theoretically, because if you only protect water that you can see and you no longer protect intermittent streams or wetlands with subsurface water, then you really are leaving your wetlands at risk.
1: And along with providing a habitat for plankton, plants, birds, and other animals, the beaver's role as a water farmer pooling local water resources provides other benefits in a hotter world.
3: But if we want to survive the kind of storm events that are coming at us with increasing frequency with climate change, we need the kind of water storage that's created, because this is a giant sponge. So there's the basin of water we see, but three times as much water is being held underneath this. So every one of these beaver-created wetlands that and ponds that is happening along a creek or a little stream like this is creating a huge amount of water storage in the upper reaches of our river network. Maybe the most obvious, because we're standing here in the heat, we need water for drought. So last summer, we had quite a drought here, and this part of the river network did not dry up. So 3 miles down in Putnam, they were on water rationing. We were not, because we have a lot of water here. We have beavers here. They're storing all this water, so the river network didn't dry up.
1: Could you say more about that, or how it helps the river network? So the water is here. The reservoir is deep, and it's filled with water. As you said, it's like a giant sponge. When the drought comes, how does this replenish, or how does this keep the river going?
3: Well, literally, this little stream or creek will draw upon that sponge. So instead of that creek completely drying up, it will have some flow in it. But also, that means that the water is slowed down so it can actually have groundwater exchange and get into the aquifer. So the water has time to sink into and fill the aquifer. If the water just rushes off, it doesn't matter how much rain you get, it just rushes through the creek system, the river system, and goes out into the ocean, which is what's been happening with our degraded river networks.
1: And, perhaps counterintuitively, a beaver-created wetland protects against floods. The loss of wetlands in places like the Mississippi River Delta is one of the reasons that that area has been vulnerable to hurricanes and storm surges. Denise Birchstead says that beaver-engineered wetlands protect habitats inland, too.
2: So this area, what we're looking at here, to a hydrologist who cares a lot about floods, this is flood storage. So in the sense that you're able to store or hold on to water in a flood. And so all this area that you see, when the rain comes, if you have a really big rainstorm enough to generate a flood, that water's going to come down and it's going to be able to spread out here instead of moving downstream. And so because we have this connectivity that the beavers have provided by creating this dam, connecting the river water to the edges, we now have this place for floodwater to go and protect places downstream. So this is one of the many ecosystem functions that are provided by beaver dams. There's this water available for later and also the potential to catch more if there's too much. It just sort of buffers the extremes. There's too little water, there's still some available here. There's too much water, like in a flood, it gets caught here.
3: Look, there's something moving in the water, but I don't think it's a beaver. See there?
4: Just by the edge?
3: I think those are just big water bugs. It might be a snake. Let's go see.
4: Oh, yes. Let's go see if it's a water snake. Can we walk closer to this dam here?
5: Yeah,
4: and
5: yeah.
4: You could just describe what you're seeing here, because it's really an extraordinary collection of twigs and branches and other bits of green stuff. Describe for us what we're looking at.
5: These are actually saplings and lengths of

0: of my forearm, some of these sticks look like branches that are 6 feet long. Yeah, are you telling me that the beavers carried the branches here?
1: Oh, yeah. I mean, they can trail saplings that are 10 feet long. They are incredibly strong.
0: So, Leela, do you think that beavers are artists, engineers, or are they architects?
1: Oh, I think they're definitely all three. I've seen the most amazing construction. Some of them feel like they have a kind of whimsy to them. One December, I saw that the beavers had put a line of holly branches along the top with red berries. Was that coincidence? I don't know, but it was just fantastic.
2: And, you know, water's the story of our century. So if we want to survive climate change, if we want to have water to grow food, if we want to be able to mitigate flood and fire, we need beavers in the landscape.
3: Leela and I go looking for the beavers again while she continues to teach me how to spot the clues.
0: What do we look for in the water?
1: Well, we're going to see a brown head. Look for a silver V.
0: A silver V.
1: A silver V is creasing the water.
0: Now I see that your eye has gone to that dam up there. Do you see something?
1: Yep, I see a movement in the water over there.
0: Okay, let's get closer. That's very exciting. All right, so we got very close. We thought we saw a beaver. Looks like it was a false alarm, but we're going to keep looking for these beavers.
1: And the lodge is that teepee-shaped pile of sticks over there. That's where they live in the winter, especially. Mm-hmm. River beavers tend to live in banks. But here in woodland ponds like this, they'll build that iconic teepee shape of sticks, partly for protection. Bears, bobcat, a lot of things would like to eat a beaver around here.
3: Coming up, the beaver's other sometime foe. What stands in the way of humans finding a new productive coexistence with this wild animal, long considered a pest? That's next. This episode of Big Picture Science looks at what happens if we leave it to beavers.
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3: If the environmental benefits of beaver-engineered rivers come as a surprise, one reason is that the loss of beaver dams and the animals that made them has meant that their ecological contributions have been poorly understood. But now we do understand. So what's keeping us from letting beavers repair our damaged river systems? Well, the practicality of bringing back the paddle tails requires compromise and a shift in mindset. When North America resembled what Leela Philip calls Beaverland, where sprawling river systems laced the continent, the beaver was sacred to many indigenous tribes that relied on the animals for food and fur. But some modern indigenous people have an ambivalent relationship with the animal. In the Great Lakes region, for example, the ancestral home of the Anishinaabe tribe, getting along with beavers means first confronting a fraught history. Michael, if we can begin with your name and your title, please.
5: Okay, bonjour, Gakanel. We are Michael Price, Wasagijik Indigenous Cause, Makwanin Dodem, and Anishinaabe and Dao. We quimcon divin dagosian, midash, jagawa gamin, Ejinakadeg, Nendanokiomanungum. So, greetings, everyone. I just introduced myself in my ancestral language, Anishinaabe Muin. My name is Michael Price Wasagijik. I am Anishinaabe, and I serve as the traditional ecological knowledge specialist at the Great Lakes Indian Fish and Wildlife Commission in Odena, Wisconsin, in the heart of Anishinaabe country. Well, from my knowledge, we've got different things going on in different parts of the country. I know that out west, because of climate change, they are experiencing wildfires and drought and flooding in the spring and summers. And therefore, people out

0: there have learned that the beavers can bring benefit, you know, to helping them to control their hydrology. We have a little bit different case in Wisconsin. We have lots of water here, and we also have lots of beavers here. And so there's a different relationship between beavers and human society in Wisconsin as opposed to what's going on out west.
1: Michael says that many people in the Great Lakes region consider the animal a nuisance. Beaver dams can negatively impact trout populations and flood agricultural lands. But he's been grappling with some recent insights.
0: The one thing that really shocked me is that I found out that there are a lot of Anishinaabe people, too, that also regard the beaver as a nuisance. As Anishinaabe people, as Indigenous people, I feel that we need to redefine and revisit our relationship with a Mi'k. A Mi'k is the name that we give to beaver, the one who eats the trees. And so I had to ask myself, well, why is it that we don't have a stronger relationship with a Mi'k? And I think that relationship with Anishinaabe people and a Mi'k goes all the way back to the 1600s and 1700s during the fur trade. And during that time, we as Indigenous peoples assisted fur traders from England, from Europe, to come over from France, to come over and harvest beaver pelts. And we assisted in that almost near extinction of the beavers.
1: What was the relationship with the beaver or the understanding about the animal that was lost, in your opinion?
0: Yeah, I believe that the fur trade introduced us to a commercial industry where we now could sell furs for profit, for money. And prior to that, we didn't have that kind of economy. We had a trade economy, but we didn't have a commercial economy where we could actually accumulate wealth. And that really changed, I believe, who we were as a people.
1: The establishment of reservations and residential schools forced further assimilation to Western culture. It included forbidding the use of Indigenous language and, until 1978, conducting religious ceremonies in public. Michael says that efforts by Anishinaabe people to recover lost languages and traditions, including the once sacred relationship with the beaver, is the first step to recognizing the animal's ecological benefit.
0: And as we became more proficient in our language and our cultural ways, we began to realize that, you know, we've got some holes in our knowledge base, knowledge gaps. A lot of the people who have our traditional teachings, we know that a Mi'k is our relative that needs to be honored and respected. And of course, our sacred wild rice, which we call Manoman, actually needs these wetlands with cold water, with a very slow moving current. And in these types of waters, wild rice can thrive and proliferate. I think in moving forward, we need to identify a path of how can we coexist with the beaver in the things that they do, and also at the same time be able to mitigate and minimize what we need to do to coexist. And I think lethal management and using dynamite to blow up dams is obsolete and it's cruel. There are other ways to be able to coexist with beavers besides taking these extreme steps. And that's my opinion as an Anishinaabe person. I don't speak for the other nations. It makes me very happy to see that Western trained scientists are recognizing that the behavior of the beaver can actually be a benefit to a potential crisis related to climate change, and that they're actually honoring and respecting what the beaver brings to the table and how we could make our lives better as human beings if we humble ourselves and recognize those gifts from our non-human relatives.
1: Michael, thank you so much for talking to us.
0: Naho, miigwech. Thank you.
1: Michael Wasagijik Price is a traditional ecological knowledge specialist at the Great Lakes Indian Fish and Wildlife Commission in Odena, Wisconsin.
2: My name is Clay Fraser. I live in Dane County, Wisconsin, which is south central Wisconsin. I'm a principal ecologist and co-owner of Native Range Ecological. I'm a restoration ecologist, and my background is wildlife ecology and botany from an academic standpoint. What we're really doing are working with landowners in areas where beaver already exist or have historically existed And we're trying to essentially create a situation where they can either come back or they can remain on the landscape. That is a far more economical thing to do. It's far more sustainable long-term because you're dealing with genetic cohorts of populations that existed previously, and we're not reintroducing animals that came from a different place in the state with very different dynamics of their habitats that they exist in.
1: His team works to persuade landowners to leave beaver dams in place and to limit trapping so the animals can return on their own or with a little help to the waterways, a practice called re-beavering. But if humans want to enjoy the benefits of beaver-restored wetland, Clay says, they must compromise. For example, although individual trees can be protected with metal caging, a few trees are going to come down. But the biggest practical question is how to control that unwanted flooding. Clay says his team has a host of wildland plumbing tricks. For example, flow devices like pond levelers that regulate water height.
2: Essentially, things like pond levelers are relatively simple devices that exist in the water. If they're designed with, you know, a lot of thought that goes into the hydrologic aspects of the watershed, they can be quite effective and they work very well. And that's on the same line, along the same lines with things like culvert protection devices that we're installing.
1: Okay, can you give us an example or just a mental schematic of what a flow device or a pond leveler looks like and how it works?
2: Yeah, absolutely. So ultimately, beaver want to have that, you know, 2 or 3 feet of water in the waterways that they live in. And so the goal of these devices is to allow that level of water to be maintained. But even if the beavers continue to dam or build up higher on the dams that exist, the water level cannot exceed any further than where that pipe is moving through. So conceptually, what a leveler is an intake dome made out of galvanized wire mesh with a PVC pipe that runs through the bottom of it, collecting water. And the other end of that pipe is set in the dam, is set in the beaver dam itself. So essentially, we're notching out the beaver dam, replacing the pipe. And wherever that elevation of that pipe ends up sitting, which we can adjust up or down, depending on how we're, you know, where we want those water levels, that is where the surface water elevation will go to and will stay to. And so at that point, the beavers can continue to dam. They can continue to build up on the dams that the leveler is in, and the water can only reach a certain height. And so that's the compromise that we're after.
1: Clay, we can't restore rivers to their state 300 years ago, of course, and returning or reintroducing beavers can't work everywhere. Can you give us an overview of where it works best?
2: Sure. I mean, simply stated, Molly, in areas where watersheds are relatively intact of what they were pre-settlement, waterways are allowed to re-meander through flowage systems and wetlands and massive wetland complexes and floodplains, those are the areas where it's most easy to re-beaver, to use that term. It's not, I didn't coin that phrase, but I certainly like to use it. In places where we have altered hydrologically, and to your point, sometimes to a point that we really can't restore it to what it was a few hundred years ago, we can still, in a very isolated manner, we can either mimic the behavior of beavers, which we're doing with things like beaver dam analogs, structures that are man-made beaver dams, essentially. Or we can, in just smaller watersheds, we can allow beaver to exist that are still there.
1: When you let the animals go, just so we can picture this, do they walk right to the river? I mean, maybe you put them down in the river and then they get to work right away? Or do you know if there are a couple days of disorientation? Or what's it like from the animals? What does the animal do?
2: Yeah, and that's a great question. I mean, ultimately, a lot of these animals are fitted with radio collars with transmitters, and you're tracking their movements maybe for a few weeks just to ensure that they're actually, you know, going where they're supposed to go and not going where they're not supposed to go. But yeah, you open up a trap, and generally speaking, they, you know, they're a little bit apprehensive. They might hang out in the trap even when it's open for a couple of minutes. They may run out. Beaver are like humans. I mean, they have individual personalities. And so some of them will run right to the water innately, and others will be very shy and sit in the cage and kind of wait to be kind of nudged out or coaxed out of that trap. So it varies a lot.
1: And finally, how do you persuade landowners who haven't already decided to introduce beavers or reintroduce them or return beavers to do so?
2: Yeah, that may be the best question yet, Molly. So, I mean, ultimately, what we are very much in the business of right now is changing the culture. We are trying to win hearts and minds, literally one project, one landowner, and one agency person at a time. The people that are moving through these permit systems, because in our state, in Wisconsin, we don't yet have a specific permit to install flow devices. We are begging and borrowing and square pegging into round holes every time that we are going through a permit process, right? And most of the time, the DNR folks, because they're not used to this is a relatively new idea to them, their knee-jerk reaction is to say this can't be done, right? And that's kind of why I say the people that we're working with in these early years are pioneers. They're the first people going over the hill. And, you know, people think they're heretics or crazy to a degree until they realize, oh, wait a minute. Now you're saving money. You're not having to trap all the time. And you're getting all these ecological benefits of having them on the landscape, having the beaver there, right? So it literally is region by region, county by county, trying to change the culture and make people aware that, yes, they can be here. It's exciting for us because it's a challenge to solve this problem that exists on the landscape between humans and beavers.
1: Clay Frazier, thank you so much for talking to us.
2: Absolutely.
1: Clay Frazier is a restoration ecologist and the co-owner of Native Range Ecological in Wisconsin. Well, my weekend journey with Lila Phillip and Denise Birchstead looking for beavers was coming to an end. Although we saw tantalizing evidence of their near presence in the form of dams, a lodge, trees whittled to pencil sticks, and the impressions of their bellies left in the mud, but the animals themselves remained elusive. I hadn't yet seen a beaver up close. Lila, Denise, and I walked to one more pond.
3: Is that a fish?
4: Something swimming around. That's not an insect.
3: That is not an insect.
5: That is not a snake.
3: And they're circling.
5: They're circling. Huh.
4: That's a mammal. That could be a beaver. So we are seeing an animal swimming. It is circling in the middle of the pond.
3: Yeah, I think there's two.
4: Should we sneak down?
3: Yeah.
4: There they are. Look, far.
3: Yeah.
4: Over in the far. Over the far. Kind of moving quickly, which makes me think, could be an otter. Otters love to follow beavers.
1: Otters be another species that the beaver ponds encourage?
3: Yeah, the otters are absolutely supported by beaver ponds. They're very much neighbors, the beavers and the otters. And the otters use the beaver ponds for their habitat, for their food.
4: And otters will go from pond to pond. They have a wide territory.
3: I'm going to say otter.
4: Yeah, I'm thinking otter.
3: There's one that just came up again.
4: Sinuous.
3: Look at them. Really sinuous. That's the right word.
4: And you know, here
3: there's
4: comes.
3: One.
4: There it comes. That's an otter for sure. That's such an encouraging sign because it means that life is coming back or, you know, it's being supported as it had been by the beavers. Mm-hmm. This is the biodiversity that people talk about, which is why you want beavers and apart from the water. Look at that. Isn't that beautiful?
1: Well, in the end, I never saw a beaver, but the otter sighting was thrilling. The beavers remained elusive, yet the fruits of their hard work were everywhere. In the great pools of water, the lush grasses, the stunning diversity of wildlife that the animals' water farming had encouraged. So for 2 days in a pocket of Connecticut, I could begin to imagine the beaver land of many centuries ago.
3: And they're just beginning to sort of reclaim this valley here from what had been here for thousands of years and has not been here for a couple hundred and is now being restored. This is a great spot to be a beaver.
1: This show would not be possible without the industriousness of producer Seth Shostak, senior producer Gary Niederhoff, assistant producers Brian Edwards and Shannon Rose Geary, and the editorial consultants of Sikon Akpan. I am the executive producer of Big Picture Science, Molly Bentley. Much thanks to river scientist Denise Birchstead, and a special thanks to the author of Beaverland. Writer Leah Phillip, who is generous with her time and tick spray as we traipse together through the woods looking for one wild, weird, and as I came to learn, wonderful rodent. Also, a big thanks to our listeners and our Patreon supporters. The original music in the show is by Dewey DeLay and June Miyake. This episode of Big Picture Science that examines what happens when we partner with a wild animal to help the environment is called Leave

0: You're listening to On Repeat, the show where KALW music programmers share the songs they can't stop listening to. I'm Chiro Letswalo. We're vibing right now to the sounds of Johanna's Dream by Bolthus, as selected by the anti-cucaracha themselves, Erica. Hello, Erica.
1: Hello. Gratitude for being here.
0: Thank you so much for being here with me. Tell us a little bit about your show.
1: So every Sunday, we kind of go to the ranch where we don't eat the cattle. We hang with the cattle and we genre bend through all the magical gems and keep high vibrations and no cucaracha energy.
0: Let's get started with the first song that you've brought for us today.
1: Absolutely. Let's start with Zach Bryan, and Godspeed is the track. The lyrics are beautiful. He is an amazing songwriter. It's a beautiful track that really settles me and grounds me down.
2: Well, I want to send a postcard from the edge of a place I've never been.
0: What is it about country that speaks to you?
1: What speaks to me is, first, my grandfather used to always bump country, and I was around him listening and hearing all those stories of hardworking, coming from nothing, broken-hearted love stories, all those things. They resonate in different ways. They're all things that I may have gone through in my own reality or seen family and friends go through.
0: That's really beautiful. Okay, let's get into this a little bit.
2: Lay in bed all day and call that shit pure bliss.

0: Okay, and then the next one is another Zach Bryan song. What was this one?
1: So take me down the road that's a little bit windy.
2: So the next one is Zach Bryan, and it's featuring the War Treaty, which wrote the song, actually. And it's called Hey Driver.
1: Hey Driver, you can drive me off anyway. Hey Driver.
2: Oh, first of all, it's about going out into those open roads, road trips, two lanes, going in opposite directions, beautiful skies, sunset, sunrises. Just sets the tone, like, let's get away.
0: Totally. Like, the second it starts, it, like, punched me in the feels. Like, it was right there.
2: Yeah, so I think people hear country and they're like, I don't want to listen to it. Country. I like to just say music, and that's why I say genre bending a lot, because to stay away from labels that sometimes have been marketed in a certain way. My family comes from the country, whether it's the country in Guatemala or the country of Mexico, or the country out here in the trenches, it's still the country. And so there's a lot of relatable things for me, working hard, trying to live the best you can.
0: All right, let's get country a little.

0: Okay, let's bring in the last track.
1: Ooh, yes. So there's a lot of versions of Don't Play That Song, You Lied by Aretha. Don't speak on behalf of the world, but I would say that most folks have a song that takes you to that place where you're like, I don't want to hear that song. I remember that person and this and that. And that's just a groove.

0: And a fun fact that I actually, the original was done by Benny King, and his wife wrote it actually for him. And I always find it interesting that there are a lot of unsung heroes or heroines, should we say, in this kind of scope of old soul music.
1: Absolutely. And that's cool. That's interesting. I didn't know that, but I knew that those lyrics, whoever wrote it, felt it.
0: All right, let's listen to a little Aretha. You know that you lie. Erica, thank you so much for joining me today. I feel like we could talk for hours, especially about country and your deep knowledge and appreciation of it. But if people want more of Erica, can you tell us where they can find that?
1: Yes, every Sunday, 2 p.m. to 4 p.m. Pacific Standard Time on 91.7 FM in the Bay Area and anywhere else in the universe. You could tap into klw.org. Also, Fridays at midnight, there's a show I curate and have the honor of grouping with you. It's called Los Good Times, and it's at midnight to 2 a.m. for the night owls that like to groove under the moon. And basically, it is all traveling through Latin spaces and places and eras. So come boogie.
0: To hear all the songs in full and find out more about Erica, go to klw.org/onrepeat. 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Shout out to our executive producer, Ben Trefney. I'm Cheryl Letswalo, and this has been On Repeat.
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8: Revisiting stories of maligned women from the 90s helps us understand our media and ourselves. From WNYC in New York, this is On the Media. I'm Brooke Gladstone. Take the case of Lorena Bobbitt.
9: The media is absolutely complicit in the misrepresentation of this story. 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
8: But what does it take for media and the rest of us to revise our flawed first draft of history?
10: What are the factors that can maybe create a world where they're treated decently and actually maybe given the chance to tell their story and be believed?
11: And we wouldn't need podcasts 25 years later to circle back to them and be like, hey, wait, this was complex.
8: It's all coming up after this.

0: From WNYC in New York, this is On the Media. I'm Brooke Gladstone. The 90s and the noughts constructed and imprinted certain images on our collective imaginations. Images of certain kinds of women. Ambitious, raging, raving women who made salacious headlines a generation ago. Women like Britney Spears.
1: Britney Spears has upset a lot of mothers in this country, starting with the wife of the governor of Maryland.
2: Really, if I had an opportunity to shoot Britney Spears, I think I would.
3: Oh, that's horrible.
4: Well,
3: that's really bad.
1: Because of the example for kids and how hard it is to be a parent.
3: Well, that's really
0: but
3: bad.
0: But that was then. In these arguably more conscious times, we increasingly see how we were ill-served by our biases and by our media. And we are finally able to peer through a clearer lens to see what was once all too easy to ignore.
5: I just want my life back, and it's been 13 years, and it's enough. It's been a long time since I've owned my money, and it's my wish and my dream for all of this to end.
0: Britney Spears, whose life, health, and finances have been controlled by a third party under the terms of something called a conservatorship for over a decade, made headlines this summer for speaking out publicly against her legal predicament. And she's finding a turn in public opinion in her favor. Last week, in response to a petition by her lawyers, her father stepped down as one of her conservators, though the conservatorship itself remains intact. Of course, Spears was neither the first nor the last woman to have her reputation ruined by media and then reappraised decades later. It's become something of a trend.
6: I got this great idea on how to get rid of Nancy Kerrigan.
7: Kill her now.
8: She felt the husband was selfish because he had an orgasm and she didn't. So she grabbed a handful and sliced. I mean, this was one angry woman.
9: Monica was a young tramp.
10: Monica Lewinsky's behavior was unacceptable.
11: There's something about Monica. Her lips never say no.
0: Monica, the young intern who allegedly seduced a president and threatened a presidency.
12: Well, first line from Monica Lewinsky's new book, Me and My Big Mouth.
13: I think Monica Lewinsky is the one who should apologize to America. She's the home wrecker. And if anybody really owes an apology, I think it's her.
0: Today, David Letterman's joke is even less funny. And Bill Maher's usual high dudgeon even more puerile and self-serving. In part because the woman herself, once a 22-year-old intern entranced by the leader of the free world, took time to grow up and speak on her own behalf. Here's part of her 2015 TED Talk 2 years before the Me Too movement took off.
14: In 1998, after having been swept up into an improbable romance, I was then swept up into the eye of a political, legal, and media maelstrom like we had never seen before.
0: She spoke about how digital media turned an inevitable barrage into an international bombardment.
14: What that meant for me personally was that overnight, I went from being a completely private figure to a publicly humiliated one worldwide. I was patient zero of losing a personal reputation on a global scale almost instantaneously. In 1998, I lost my reputation and my dignity. I lost almost everything, and I almost lost my life.
0: Her story was revisited in depth on the celebrated podcast Slow Burn in 2018.
15: As scared as she was on that Friday afternoon, Lewinsky was unwilling to get wired up and sent off to spy on the president.
16: That is where she comes through. I mean, as I can't imagine anybody else would, she just said no.
17: I think there's an honesty, perhaps under everything else, that there is in the way Monica Lewinsky presents herself. She doesn't disguise herself. I just think that's admirable. I just persist in thinking that's admirable. She didn't do it.
15: For a long time, Monica Lewinsky herself rejected the label of victim. When her first lawyer, Bill Ginsburg, told her privately that he thought Clinton was no better than a child molester, she pushed back on him. Later, in interviews, she described her relationship with Clinton as a sincere crush that blossomed into a romance. And as recently as 2014, she wrote in Vanity Fair, "Sure, my boss took advantage of me, but I will always remain firm on this point." it was a consensual relationship. Any abuse came in the aftermath when I was made a scapegoat in order to protect his powerful position.
0: Over the years, her tormentors, too, took the time to grow up.
4: Now, I started to feel bad because myself and other people with shows like this made relentless jokes about the poor woman. Yeah. I feel bad about my role in helping push the humiliation to the point of suffocation.
0: The journalists, comedians, the general public, and yes, the supposedly enlightened liberals and feminists of the day got Lewinsky wrong. So how about Tanya Harding, the ruthless skater whose ex-husband hired someone to smash the knee of her competitor, Nancy Kerrigan?
7: My skating was great, but my life was in shambles.
18: She came from absolute nothing.
19: People called her poor white trash.
20: Tanya Harding was absolutely screwed over.
7: I get angry. Nobody wanted to ever believe me.
0: The villain of the 1994 Winter Olympics got an updated depiction with the 2018 documentary Truth and Lies, the Tanya Harding story, which portrayed her not simply as a vicious fighter, but as an abused girlfriend and daughter and a perpetual outsider mocked relentlessly for her low pedigree, who the Olympic Committee and the public were only too happy to see fall from grace.
21: America, they want someone to love. But they want someone to hate. And they want it easy.
0: This from I, Tanya, the 2017 biopic, rendering the once simple narrative yet more complicated. Here, too, we didn't need new facts. We simply needed a new lens on an old story. And then, of course, there was Anita Hill, who in 1991 accused then-nominated Supreme Court Justice Clarence Thomas of sexual harassment. Some may recall the November 1991 People magazine cover featuring Virginia and Clarence Thomas in an embrace with the headline, How We Survived. Survived, that is, the allegations from the sex-crazed, love-struck clerk.
22: Are you a scorned woman? Do you have a martyr complex?
23: No, I don't.
22: Have you studied in your psychology studies when you were in school and what you may have followed up with, the question of fantasies?
0: It looked bad then. It looks worse now. That case, too, received a documentary revision and docudramatic one on HBO, also before the Trump election and the subsequent Me Too movement. And let's add one final woman, another story. Lorena Bobbitt, the aggrieved Manassas, Virginia wife who in 1993 cut off her husband's penis. As men held their collective groins, Lorena instantly became a national, no, a global joke.
24: Boy meets girl. Boy falls in love with girl. Boy marries girl. Girl cuts off boy's penis.
0: Coming up, Lorena Bobbitt is done being a punchline. This is On the Media.
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0: This is On the Media. I'm Brooke Gladstone. This week, we're looking at the stories of women maligned by the media in decades past, now reconsidered. Like Lorena Bobbitt, who became infamous back in the early 90s when reports said she cut off her husband's penis in a fit of rage, making headlines around the world. Back in 2019, she was made the subject of a four-part documentary series called Lorena, that revisited her story. I spoke with filmmaker Joshua Roffey, who told me he barely remembers when the story first blew up.
1: I was 11 years old when this happened. But I grew up with this piece of ill-informed, perverse common knowledge that some crazed middle-aged white woman cut her husband's penis off in the middle of the night and threw it out the car window, when the reality is she had come here at age 18 from Venezuela in search of the American dream, and she thought she found it when she met this handsome, charming Marine named John Wayne, John Wayne Bobbitt.
0: The story was called The Battle of the Bobbitts, which made it seem roughly as if they were two equals.
1: This goes to show the weight that was given to what she did to him as opposed to what he had done to her over and over again, serially abusing and raping her for years. Her one act was given the same weight as his 4 years worth of acts.
0: And I was thinking that if you were to render the story in cartoon form, the main character was just really a severed part of one Bobbitt. The story followed how it was detached, where it was thrown, how it was found, whether it still worked.
2: It's a really uncommon injury. I've never done one, never seen one.
3: Will he ever have a normal sex life again?
2: I'm optimistic that he'll regain virtually all of his normal function.
0: And most important, what some tabloids, quoting Shakespeare, called the unkindest cut of all, did it hurt? It was about a penis.
1: It was all anybody cared about.
0: Which reminds me that at this point in time, respectable publications and news outlets didn't use the word penis.
1: In the beginning of episode one, one of the police officers talks about having to get onto the radio and try to convey to the other officers what the situation was. They were all speaking in vague terms about a missing appendage. And some of the police officers thought that, is this a finger? Is this a toe? What are we looking for?
0: What were the mores of the time that were shaping the coverage?
1: If you go back just a couple of years before Lorena's story hit, and we do this in episode one, we take you back to Anita Hill and the William Kennedy Smith rape trial, the Tailhook scandal. And in every instance, any time that a woman or a group of women, in the case of Tailhook, came forward and expressed clearly that they had been harassed or assaulted in a sexual nature, and they were discredited, vilified, the justice system turned its back on them, it was without fail a losing proposition for a woman who was coming forward. And so in 1993, when this young girl named Lorena Bobbitt is now in the middle of all of this, she really didn't stand a chance.
0: And sketching the media landscape, cable TV was blooming, and prominent among the proliferating channels was Court TV.
1: This story in many ways was the original clickbait. It had the ultimate headline. Once that headline about a severed penis grabbed everybody's attention, there was this moral misstep, which was keep the headlines on the penis. The media is absolutely complicit in the misrepresentation of this story. This is a story not about a cut-off penis. This is a story about a woman who was beaten, she was strangled, she was raped, she was sodomized, and it went on for years.
0: From your footage, it didn't seem like the attitudes towards Lorena were universally condemning. There was an interesting exchange between Hugh Downs and Barbara Walters on their popular show.
4: I do think that men and women see this very differently. And men see it as a man being mutilated, I think, in the most awful way a man can imagine. Many women see it as a woman abused to such a degree that she struck out at the area that was doing her the most harm.
5: You can still be very sensitive to the need to cut down on abuse of women and see this act as different from the act of many women who are abused, who may kill their husband.
4: If you're a man, you may. And you are.
5: I guess I can't help looking at it that way.
1: To me, one of the most interesting things in terms of the archival footage that we found was those sort of man and woman on the street interviews that shows like Jenny Jones or even the Nightly News would do. And there were a number of women who did not think that even if she was raped, that there was any excuse.
6: I think she did it so he wouldn't have sex with anyone else. I think that was the real reason why she did it.
1: Some of them just flat out didn't believe her. That said, there were also many women who did believe her.
7: I would have liked to do that.
8: You would have?
7: Huh? Yes. Yes, if I was raped or wrong, of course that's your first feeling, to get back at somebody.
1: Many women in the media at the time, they were trying to write the stories that would have propped Lorena up more as what she was, but the editors were men. You see the cover of Time magazine from during Lorena's trial, and it's a pig in a business suit, and the headline is, "Are Men Really That Bad?" And that is in response to this woman who was on the stand having a panic attack telling you of the way she was beaten, raped, and sodomized.
0: A 1993 op-ed in the L.A. Times by Robin Abkarian argued that to make Lorena Bobbitt into a symbol for anything other than a sick marriage between two immature, angry people is to compromise the legitimacy that has finally been conferred on battered women who strike back in self-defense.
1: Battered women syndrome, as it was starting to become known, was a new phenomenon. And so, you know, I think part of this is about class and race. If Lorena had been a white, rich woman from an affluent area, I don't think that she would have been categorized as that piece in the LA Times categorized her.
0: In January of 1994, Nancy Kerrigan was assaulted in Detroit, and the media had a new tabloid story to focus on, the saga of Tanya Harding. And because of the short attention span, some important moments in the Bobbitt story were missed. How John beat his next two partners. And this.
9: John forcibly took me out onto the balcony and pushed me over the edge of the balcony and was holding on to me by my lower legs, dangling me over the balcony, threatening to drop me.
0: Would a longer gaze on this story have led to a different assessment?
1: Impossible to say, I think, but we were not out to unearth anything. It was all there 25 years ago in plain sight, just a fresh perspective and having the facts contextualized as they should have been in the first place was all it would take.
0: So many strange details that I didn't know. The pictures that were available of her abuse. John Wayne Bobbitt's bald face lying in the face of indisputable evidence. The rush to judging from people from whom I would have expected much better than this, given what was available. It was like a collective blindness. For the series, you talked to journalists and activists and nurses and doctors and lawyers who were present for the original story. You talked to Lorena. You talked to John. You don't talk to Howard Stern.
1: I tried to.
0: Yeah?
1: Listen, we wanted to talk to Howard Stern. We wanted to talk to Charlie Rose. We wanted to talk to Matt Lauer. We wanted to talk to Geraldo Rivera.
10: She felt the husband was selfish because he had an orgasm and she didn't. So she grabbed a handful and sliced. I mean, this was one angry woman.
1: Howard Stern aside, those other guys were exposed for predatory behavior. And so I'm actually glad, obviously, that they were exposed. But had they never been exposed and we interviewed them, all they would have given us is their forward-facing, you know, line of BS. Looking at the series and seeing them just in there, being the ones who are reporting the news to us, speaks far more than anything they would have said to us. Mm-hmm. That would have been disingenuous anyway.
0: Howard Stern, though, did go some distance in turning
1: Despicable.
0: John Wayne Bobbitt into a star.
1: So during Lorena's trial, again, while it is so clear that she has been abused by him, it's even been corroborated by a piece of paper that he had signed admitting to abusing her.
0: Not to mention all the neighbors who saw it.
1: Yeah, many, many people. John Wayne called into the Howard Stern show.
11: I don't even buy this whole thing that he was raping her and stuff. Like, she's, you know, she's not that great looking. She's got a lot of pimples, your ex-wife.
12: Yeah?
11: I thought so. Her skin didn't look that good. I think she needs a little vitamin Bobbit.
12: Oh,
1: you. I would ask him what he was thinking back then, had he not heard and seen everything that was clearly available. And I would ask him what he has to say today. Does he feel any sort of remorse for speaking about somebody who was a victim of such horrors in such a despicable way?
0: You know, Jordan Peele is the executive producer of this film. I'm curious how he got into that position. If you could tell me a little bit about what his expectations were.
1: Well, Jordan and I met in, I think it was October of 2013 at a screening of my first documentary. It's called Lost for Life, and it's about juveniles who are serving life without parole. And he expressed really loving the film, and so we connected and we became friends. We'd have these weekly excursions to go get Chinese food where we would talk about work and life and whatever.
0: And this is before Get Out.
1: This is well before Get Out. And then it was January of 2017 when Lorena had agreed to do this project with me that during one of those Chinese food excursions, I said, you're never going to guess who I'm making my next project about, Lorena Bobbitt. And he right away was fascinated and had a million questions and admittedly had the same preconceived notions that I had had, that all of us had had. And this is now leading up to Get Out being released. And every time I saw him, all he wanted to talk about or ask about was this project. He couldn't believe how many layers there were to it, how much depth there was, how you know, he hoped that maybe telling a story about gender and sexual assault and domestic violence, that maybe this could do for that, what the OJ doc series could do in its examination of race. And it was literally Get Out opening weekend that he just turned to me and he said, what's going on with the Bobbitt Project? That he'd love to be a part of it.
0: It's interesting because the media have been such a double-edged sword for Lorena. I mean, since her trial, she's used the media to advocate for battered women. It's given her life a direction. She's willing to tolerate or cut through the jokes to make the most of any platform that she can get, like on the Steve Harvey Show.
13: What made you take it, though? I mean, you cut it off. Why you leave with it? That's what I'm... You don't think it just like lay it on the pillow so when he wake up...
14: Well, I'm glad that after 22 years you still laugh about it. I'm here to tell you and to tell everyone what happened when a woman gets abused by a man.
0: Most people whose lives the media chew up and spit out aren't able to emerge with this kind of strength and agency. Why do you think she was able to do it?
1: I mean, I truly don't know. Her level of resilience is unlike any I've ever seen. It's not only that she was able to make it through this and claim for herself the life that she dreamed of having, which, by the way, is just a simple, quiet life. She didn't want anything extraordinary. She didn't want anybody to know her name. She just wanted to, in her own words, live the American dream. Coming here, finding an honest job, falling in love, having a family, end of story. That's all she wanted. First, John Wayne Bobbitt ripped that from her. And then the media and the American people and the world at large continued to pull that even further and further away from her. And yet still, she was unstoppable. She got it. And that's an extraordinary feat in and of itself. But to me, the thing that is perhaps even more amazing is she's still just so... her spirit has not been destroyed. There's a purity and a levity to her that I don't know how she's able to possess those things in light of everything that's happened.
0: The series ends on a pretty bleak note.
15: If Lorena's story hit today, Fox News would take the place of Howard Stern, and the 24-hour news cycle would focus on what she did rather than what he did.
0: Why do you assume that we, the media, and we, the public, wouldn't process these events differently now?
1: I think that we still see a great rush to judgment. I think that we can see somebody's life sort of torn apart by a tweet that runs wild for a couple of hours. I think that even though we are finally talking about all of these issues. There are so many victims of domestic violence and sexual violence that continue to suffer. That far outweighs, unfortunately, any progress that we've made. And so people can read into the ending, you know, however they'd like, but I think that it should be a challenge to us all to make sure we do better and to try and bring empathy forward as the thing we use to appraise a situation. The ending of the series is the phone number for the National Domestic Violence Hotline. That was something that was important to us. It was something that was important to Lorena. That is the way Lorena has gotten the last word. We are making it very clear that's what this is about. This is for the victims.
0: Thank you so much.
1: My pleasure.
0: Joshua Roffe directed Lorena, available on Amazon Prime. I spoke with Lorena, who goes now by Lorena Gallo, about how she's worked to take control of her own story and redirect the media attention onto a national epidemic.
12: At first, it was very difficult, but since I've been an advocate against domestic violence, listening to the stories of survivors, the victims who are trying to leave, but they're not there yet, that gave me strength. That gave me more courage to tell my story, to do this documentary. Basically, my story, I share it with a lot of people within my community because I go to the shelters and I volunteer. And as an advocate, I know I have a voice, and my goal is to reach out to the victim and the survivors too, because, you know, survivors go through post-traumatic stress disorders as well. It really ignited fire on me on telling and retelling my story, because there is hope and there is help.
0: After you were acquitted of malicious wounding, you didn't want to go to the hospital as the law required. But in the end, you were glad you did?
12: Yes. I was confused. I didn't know where they were taking me when I, you know, heard that I was acquitted by temporary insanity. I want to go

0: you realize that your parents weren't really in a position to help and became another responsibility when they came to America. The pressures didn't cease, obviously, after you left the hospital. Was there a moment when you just said, enough, this is my life, and I will choose to tell it when I choose and how I choose?
1: From the moment I felt that I wasn't alone, I felt security in going to shelters and sharing the stories. So the more I talk, the more I wanted the whole world to actually know what happened. And I started telling the story, but it wasn't enough. My whole story, when it first came out 25 years ago, it reached out so wrongly. I felt like the media failed me, the justice system failed me, I felt that society failed me. And I know that if I'm going to tell my story again and feel justified, even though if I go to a comedian's show, I didn't mind the jokes anymore. As long as I shine the light on domestic abuse and make an awareness against domestic violence, then my mission is a noble mission. And, basically I grew stronger and stronger, and it made me the person that I am today. And I didn't let Dad or anybody or even John define who I am.
0: Lorena, thank you for being here.
1: Thank you so much for having me, and also thank you for the opportunity to let me talk about the documentary. I think we're going to help a lot of victims just to bring awareness. This is such an incredible opportunity.
0: That was Lorena Bobbitt, who now goes by Lorena Gallo, who I spoke to in 2019. Coming up, the place to go for reckonings with maligned women, moral panics, and other revelations in the historical record. This is On the Media.
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0: This is On the Media. I'm Brooke Gladstone. It's almost expected that the first draft of history will frame women like Lorena Bobbitt, now Gallo, as reckless, careless, violent, stupid, and slutty. Just like Pamela Smart.
1: According to police, Pamela Smart convinced her teenage lover to murder her husband.
2: Now, Pamela Smart offering to pay each teenager $1,000 for the murder of her husband.
0: Or notorious

0: Vixen's 17-year-old Amy Fisher.
1: She is accused of an affair with a married man more than twice her age. She is in jail on charges of trying to kill his wife.
0: Or the quintessential gold digger, Anna Nicole Smith.
2: She married an 89-year-old Texas billionaire when she was just 26. And within months, she was in court fighting his son for a share of the dead oil man's estate.
0: From the view out here in 2021, these women's stories were profitably twisted by tabloid media and lampooned by late-night TV hosts in ways utterly devoid of context, much less empathy. Because these stories were nothing like they seemed. Enter the hosts of the You're Wrong About podcast, who I spoke to in February. Since 2018, Sarah Marshall and Michael Hobbs have been exploding the myths that have taken residence in the back rooms of our minds, maybe briefly, maybe forever. Myths about people so overexposed, so processed, that it seemed as if there was nothing left to tell. But in fact, there was everything to tell about them and about America and its media. Then and now.
3: There's dozens, hundreds of these stories that kind of live in your head in these weird fragments. We don't realize the degree to which we're filling in the blanks in our head, right? So you hear about somebody like Amy Fisher who, you know, shot this other woman. Wasn't she some sort of teenage seductress? And like, that's kind of just living in my head. It's almost like a meta narrative. But I'm filling in all the blanks. Like, I couldn't tell you the sort of...
4: The Massapequa Mary Magdalene. No, that's not it. It's something like that.
3: And so you're like, well, you know, she seems like a terrible person, but you haven't really given it that much thought.
0: And you're telling the stories to each other, and the one who isn't telling the story is vital to the project because they're observing for the rest of us. You make a point of not knowing much about what the other person is about to tell you?
3: Mm-hmm. Yes, I've been interrupting my boyfriend for the last year every time he brings up JonBenet Ramsey. He's like, oh, that reminds me of the time that they found. And I'm like, don't tell me anything because I know Sarah is eventually going to tell me all about JonBenet Ramsey. And I want to preserve that in my head as sort of these little bips and bobs of a story that I really don't have the details of. And one of us does a ton of research and walks the other one through. And we try to make it sort of normal to come in with false understandings of these stories, basing our understandings on the information that we had at the time. And oftentimes it was just really bad.
0: You mentioned research, but you're not interested in obtaining new documents or exclusive interviews. You're interrogating the public record. Reading books that have already been written, poring mm-hmm. over old news articles. Is it about the real story that was hiding in plain sight?
4: For me, it often is. And I think I am a historian who is frequently mistaken for a journalist. The joy of this show is that I get to do stories that pretty much it was hard for me to be able to write about, because if you're going to talk about something that happened in recent history, often it will have to be because you have found some new exciting piece of information, or because there's a timely peg. So I would like wait for the anniversaries to click around and be like, this is my year for a Tonya Harding piece. I'm going to seize the moment. And with this, I love the chance to not have to make up an excuse to just talk about not just getting to the bottom of who this person was, but trying to more deeply understand who we were when we did what we did to them. Part of the joy of doing this show is that we have the same protagonist in every episode, which is us, the people who make and consume the tabloid stories that, you know, if you are trying to pretend you're not interested in a story, then that means you're interested in it. That's not the same thing as indifference. We get to look at ourselves and the choices that we have made.
3: It's also really shocking how easily findable the correct information was then and now. I mean, to just pick one example, one of the most radicalizing episodes that I've done of the show was the Terri Schiavo case, mm-hmm. in which there was this woman who was in a persistent vegetative state, and her husband was trying to end her life, and her parents, who were conservative Christians, were trying to save her. And I thought going in, it was going to be this like very murky issue of, you know, bioethics and who can say when life begins and ends, and this very difficult sort of issue to untangle. And then you start looking at the actual documents, and it turns out that every single independent doctor who examined Terri Schiavo said that she was completely brain dead. There were no electrical impulses in her brain whatsoever, that she had received excellent care from her husband. He actually quit his job and went to nursing school so that he could provide her with better care, and there was no chance of recovery. So a pretty straightforward story of a husband doing what he really thought was best for his wife, and all of the information was on his side. And yet when that was presented to the public, it was seen as a sort of, well, both sides have really good arguments, and isn't it true, Michael Schiavo, that you haven't been giving your wife this great care? The information was there, like, there are court documents, but it appears that people just didn't present that information to the public at the time. It's incredible.
0: Telling a story chronologically really does seem to be key.
3: Because so many of these sort of moral panics and maligned women come to us as these fully formed figures. And we don't get all of the factors that brought them to that situation until much later, right? We're kind of doing it in this like memento order every time.
4: Mm-hmm. I mean, I think one of the reasons 90s scandals about maligned women are so interesting is that this is the era of the two-month true crime book. Amy Fisher had three TV movies made about her that aired roughly simultaneously. Two of them were on the same night.
0: That was amazing.
4: Yeah, and there was this idea at the time, I think people had, that if you were the subject of all this attention, you must be profiting. You had to be deriving some kind of benefit from that. It couldn't just be more trauma heaped on top of the trauma that had already brought you to that degree of fame. And it has been really hard in these stories for us as a public to get past the idea that if someone is a subject of all this attention, they must have won in some capacity. The person at the center rarely is heard, certainly in these 90s stories. And Amy Fisher was ordered by her lawyer to not talk and present her story to the public. And because of that, she was the only person who wasn't able to tell the public who she was.
0: In the Anna Nicole Smith episode, you observed that we were focused on her having all the power that Amy Fisher was assumed to have derived from her notoriety. In the case of Anna Nicole Smith, it was like her breasts were worth $500 million, leaving no agency for her elderly husband. But what all these tabloid women seem to have in common when they are perceived to have power, it's almost always through sex.
4: Hmm.
0: And it turns out, if you dig into their story, it's about other people's exploitation of it.
4: Mm-hmm.
0: I just think it's very scary to the people who write these stories that these women have any power at all.
4: Yeah. And I think this idea that a girl can grow up with nothing and decide to provide for herself and her child by exploiting her own sexuality, I mean, I just will leave it with the paradox that we're fine with exploiting women's sexuality if it's like a man or a corporation doing it. But if the woman is exploiting her own sexuality or profiting off of herself, declaring her own value, that's where we draw the line.
3: This episode hasn't aired yet, so Sarah, maybe do earmuffs. But another really good example of that is Vanessa Williams, who famously was the first Black Miss America and was the first Miss America to relinquish her crown because she took a bunch of nude photographs the summer before she became Miss America. She wanted to become an actress. She was obsessed with Meryl Streep. She thought that modeling was a way that she could get into being an actress. She meets a photographer. She ends up working for him for a couple months as his receptionist. They become close. One night he says, hey, have you ever tried nudes? There's a sort of photographic technique that I want to try with silhouettes. So we're not going to be able to see your face. It's just going to be shapes. Why don't I take a couple photos? I'm never going to release them. It's just me testing this stuff out. Don't worry about it. And she says, yeah, sure. I trust this guy. No big deal. To me, that is very legible as a human story. You know, you do something for somebody else because they ask you to, and it would be a little bit awkward if you said no. Then she becomes Miss America, and he's hard up for cash, and he sells the photos. Most Americans learned that story in this inverted pyramid way as the next issue of Penthouse is going to have Miss America in it. When you learn it in that order, it's like, well, she must be getting paid, and this is her way of cashing in on her fame. And that became the story. The people who actually did cash in on this were the photographer and, of course, the publisher of Penthouse. She got nothing, but she was cast as somebody who had all of the power in this situation.
0: Why have you chosen to tell or retell the stories that you tell? What makes a perfect story for your show?
4: Our stories often break down to a few archetypes, and we often will see people regardless of their individuality, regardless of the setting, regardless of the moment, acting in basically the same way and making the same mistakes and receiving the same warnings as in a lot of other stories that we've already told. Humans do the same things over and over. When you see them all in a row, it's just staggering. And I think the two most obvious categories that I can name there are the maligned woman and the moral panic.
0: And it is remarkable how often abuse lies at the opening chapter of so many of these stories.
3: I have been surprised at how central abuse, especially domestic abuse, has been to the stories that we've looked into. We haven't talked yet about our now 15-episode series on the O.J. Simpson trial. Mm-hmm. I remember when that was going on that, you know, you would hear these stories in kind of like this weird hectoring tone of like, well, nobody's talking about Nicole Brown Simpson and, you know, the victim has been lost and all of this. But yet they didn't really do anything to correct that. They would just sort of scold their audience and then move on with covering the trial. And so what Sarah did, what we did in those episodes, was just start with the story of Nicole before we got to the murders. And that's, I think, best understood as a story of also escalating domestic violence. And it makes perfect sense when you hear it in that order and from her perspective. It's like, oh, it all falls into place. There was also, I think, a lot of shooting the messenger back then.
4: Yes.
3: But I think a lot of the information, especially about Nicole Brown Simpson, was coming from her friends. And a lot of her friends are, you know, Beverly Hills housewives, and they seem a little bit tacky to people. And most of the people writing book reviews at the time, most of the coverage of the O.J. Simpson trial was being done by men.
4: And so Faye Resnick has an ostentatious bathroom, no one has to take seriously what she says about how horribly her friend Nicole was being abused by her ex-husband.
3: We find over and over again, especially in the 80s and the 90s, that the worst thing you could do was be tacky. Maybe you have shoulder pads or maybe you have big hair. I mean, so much of this comes back to these really aesthetic judgments that were 99% being made by men. You know, certain voices, certain people just weren't in the media, weren't represented because, like, they just seemed a little bit cheap.
0: And so you think that in recent years, the media, having been democratized to a degree, has gotten more open to different perspectives?
4: As a tacky person myself, I think that tacky people have more of a platform today. And I think that people just have the opportunity to gravitate toward the kind of outlooks that resonate with the way they see the world. And also, I think a lot about the fact that I, as a millennial woman, tried to figure out what being a girl in America was about, learning that by watching the examples of girls who were ruthlessly profited off of and then basically destroyed. You know, the idea just, you make all the money you can off of someone and then, you know, the last profitable thing they can do is die. You know, you don't hope that that happens, but it never seems like anyone's trying to prevent that outcome either in these stories. And I think there's something very humbling about being now a fully baked adult in a world where younger people, in a way that I couldn't at the time, are able to gain a lot of traction just by saying online, going on TikTok or something and saying, like, this is ridiculous. Like, the media is trying to sell this person as a predator to me, and I see them as a victim. This girl has no power, and I know because I'm a girl with no power. Looking back at the times that perhaps you collaborated with that media apparatus, maybe you would have been more empathetic if you had heard someone field an empathetic perspective first, but you didn't.
3: You know, we're in the middle of the societal moment where we are revisiting a lot of these stories of Lorena Bobbitt and Britney Spears, and we're going back around. And I think that that is great. But I also think that one of the dangers of that approach is that you can go from casting them as these malign figures who were these avaricious, sex-obsessed teenage girls to retelling those stories as, like, they're not devils, they're actually angels. If we give them this sort of pop sainthood, I don't think that's the solution. I think the solution is to always keep in mind it's simply more complicated. Right. We just did a 5-part series on Princess Diana, and one of the things we spent a lot of time on was that, you know, she was a very difficult person to live with, and she also, at one point, pushed her elderly stepmother down the stairs. That's a really bad thing. And like, we didn't defend it. We didn't minimize it. We're just like, we're just going to give that to you and let you sit with it.
0: Mm-hmm. Brian Stevenson, the civil rights lawyer who created the lynching museum in Montgomery, Alabama, says we are not the worst thing we've ever done. Mm-hmm. I guess it means that no one is beyond redemption. Mm. I know that you guys say you don't identify as an empathy project, but as a humanizing project. Mm. Mm.
4: Maybe it's worth thinking about the idea of human rights in the media. The essential goal is to try to make space for someone's humanity to be present. People came away from our Princess Diana episodes really not liking her. Not that many people, but some people. Some people were like, no, I hate her because she pushed that old lady down the stairs. And like, that's where the line is for some people. Then the question is, do you believe that someone has the right to not be harassed by paparazzi, to receive humane treatment and human consideration, even if you don't like them? And I think the answer has to be yes.
3: Yeah. One of the most difficult concepts, I think, for the American public and the American media to deal with is proportionality.
4: Yes.
3: Did Monica Lewinsky behave like super duper responsibly when she was an intern and had a crush on her boss and sort of approached Bill Clinton? Like, no, and she would be the first person to admit that. But also, does that pretty common youthful mistake mean that she should like never be able to work again and she should be bullied by the entire country and all these late night jokes? So much of the project is to sort of demystify what people's actual mistakes were. Hmm. Oftentimes, like, they are real mistakes, they are real bad decisions, but oftentimes we find that women and minorities are way over punished for those mistakes.
0: Mm-hmm. Your show is also about what Americans are willing to believe, but it's very, very hard to uproot a lie. Mm-hmm. So in making this show, have you learned anything about how to effectively overturn wrong-headed myths?
4: I don't think you can take something away from someone if it's a narrative that is making them feel the way that they need to feel about who they are or the society they live in without offering them something to then take its place. My realization that things are not just bad, things are really bad, like everything you know is a lie bad, was when I interned at the Georgia Innocence Project in the summer of 2016. Mm-hmm. I was like, oh my God, our legal system is in trouble. I know I've been told that, but no, it's really in trouble. And what I think allowed me to accept having that deep faith in the American system and American law that I didn't even know that I had, changing their mind about something that they assumed was one way when they were younger. Because I think when you are given the opportunity to step up and to accept this humbling experience of admitting that you had been wrong, you had been tricked, but you had been tricked because someone tried to trick you, often because it would sell more copies of something. If you can accept that humbling when people are seizing the first opportunity to denigrate someone, you can be the person who knows that that might not be the truth and speak on behalf of greater nuance and try and complicate the conversation. It doesn't make you having to interject about that not annoying, but the right people will not be annoyed by you. There are a lot of them.
0: Thank you guys so much.
4: Thank you so much.
3: Thanks, Brooke. It's such a treat.
4: Such a treat, yeah. Mike, we got to stop saying the same stuff at the same time. It's embarrassing.
0: Sarah Marshall and Michael Hobbs are hosts of the podcast You're Wrong About. On the Media is produced by Leah Feder, Michael Lowinger, Eloise Blondio, Rebecca Clark Callender, and Molly Schwartz, with help from Ellen Lee. Zandra Ellen writes our newsletter. Our technical director is Jennifer Munson. Katya Rogers is our executive producer. Our engineers this week were Adrian Lilly and Sam Baer. 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
8: It's only 4 degrees, it's only 4 degrees.
9: 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Today, we're raising a fist for songs that stand for resistance. 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And Santi Gold takes apart her song Ushers of a New World, a galvanizing call to come together written during the 2020 pandemic. That's next on the Song Exploder Remix, only on KALW. But first, this news.
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That is the Queen, Patti Smith, reminding us that people have the power. A perfect way to open up today's episode of the Song Exploder Remix, because we're raising a fist for songs that stand for resistance. I'm your host and curator, Tshego Letswalo. One of the things I really appreciate about living in the Bay is that there's such a rich history of protest and resistance. Oakland is the home of the Black Panthers. The Height in San Francisco is iconic for the counterculture movement and the music that blossomed from it. It makes me feel good to know that people here will always stand for community. And it also feels like a gift to be part of KALW and make my contribution to the world through music. Today, we're highlighting songs that stand for resistance as a reminder that music can be a powerful force for bringing people together. As a reminder, Song Exploder is a podcast hosted by Rishikesh Hirway, where artists take apart their songs and, piece by piece, tell the story of how they're made. On the Song Exploder Remix, we put together a selection of episodes around a common theme. Later on, singer and producer Santi Gold takes apart her 2022 single, Ashes of the New World, which she wrote during the pandemic as a call to come together during those fragmented times. But first, Anoni is a singer-songwriter from the UK who's won a Mercury Prize and been nominated for an Oscar. 4 Degrees is a single from her 2016 album Hopelessness, which can relate, which is written from the perspective of a villain who doesn't care about the impact on the planet. In this episode, Anoni talks about also needing to acknowledge that she too is complicit in the destruction simply because of the society we all occupy. So here is Anoni, together with producer Ross Burchard, aka Hudson Mohawk, talking about how the song 4 Degrees came

Anoni is a singer and songwriter originally from England who started putting out music in 2000. She's released 6 albums and won the Mercury Prize. She's also been nominated for 2 Brit Awards and an Oscar. For this episode, I talked to her about the song 4 Degrees from her 2016 album, Hopelessness. It might be strange to describe a song about climate change as an anthem, but that's what I think it is, and it feels more urgent with every passing year. It's also one of my most listened to songs. It was produced by 2 of my favorite electronic musicians, Daniel O'Patton, a.k.a. 10 Tricks Point Never, and Ross Burchard, a.k.a. Hudson Mohawk. I got to speak to Ross about how he started the track on his own before it became a collaboration between the 3 of them. This is an episode I've been trying to make happen since 2016. Here it is.

0: My name is Anoni. I had started working on an album with Dan Lopatin on demos, electronic demos, for a whole array of songs. The record I'd been making with Dan was going to be this kind of spectral electro record, but things weren't quite coming into focus.
1: Hi, I am Ross Hudson Mohawk.
2: How did you first hear Anoni's music and get connected with her?
1: It goes back to an after party that I was at in Glasgow just around the time I had started releasing music. So this would be mid-2000s. Mm-hmm. Someone played me this song called Hope There's Someone.
3: Hope there's someone who'll take care of me when I die. Will I go?
1: You know, it was after a night of partying and I was like, oh my God.
3: Hope there's someone who'll set my heart free. Nice to hold when I'm tired.
1: Floods of tears. And I was like, what on earth is that voice? What is this? I'm always doing these notebooks full of like dream collabs. So it'd been something that I had been thinking about for years.
0: And I actually wrote him an email.
2: Ross found the original email where you said, would you like to ever collaborate? And he wrote back and said, I'm actually finishing up a record and you are somebody I would love to collaborate with, but I never reached out because I just figured it would never happen.
0: Which is so weird considering he was doing records with like Kanye West at the time, but okay.
2: Yeah.
0: But I remember that whole interaction. He is very humble. But he immediately asked me to sing on a song with him for his record, and we did it. It was a song that we called Indian Steps. And then I said, you know, do you have anything else? And he said, oh, actually, a lot of this stuff is just like rejects. Like a lot of the bigwigs have all like made their way through this old soup and they didn't take it. And I said, well, I'll take the leftovers.
1: In my head, they were like rap instrumentals. That was a lot of what I was doing at that point. But they were very melodic. And one of the first instrumentals became 4 Degrees. I actually made it in Hawaii. And it was during sessions for Kanye stuff. We had this little funny studio that's over there that it's in sort of a strip mall. But when you enter the actual studio, it's like, oh, you're looking out onto the ocean. And, you know, it's like volcanoes around and this kind of thing. And so I had a tendency to lean into these sort of like anthemic chord progressions.
2: Do you remember what the first sound was that he created for it?
1: I think it was the drums. I wanted something that is almost orchestral, but it has the punch of an electronic thing.
2: Almost like it's like a timpani.
1: Yeah.
0: To make the drums so hard-hitting, and the reason things felt so ballistic is because that in the way that people used to double vocal tracks, he would double drum tracks.
1: And I was also really obsessed with the horn section in general. The important thing for me was it had to almost have like a fanfare quality to it.

0: And so I was like programming these chord progressions where some of the notes are so close together that the way they interact with each other brings another layer of emotion into it.
1: Sometimes people program synth versions of orchestral instruments as like a placeholder. Was that what you felt like you were doing? Or did you specifically prefer the sound of these horns over something actually orchestral?
0: I was kind of obsessed at that point with making things that were programmed, but that you couldn't always tell were. I liked that uncanny valley. Is there like 10 guys banging on drums there? 100 people playing here, and this is some huge thing. I like that confusion.
1: And then, what's this sound?
0: Yeah, that's a great, great little synth called Synplant. The interface is like a combination of like a plant and a bunch of DNA strands. Basically, like you can grow a sound out of one seed that you plant. It's not that impressive to look at, but I always wanted to use synths and sounds that I knew I wasn't hearing in dance music. That feels unfamiliar to me in a good way.
1: What did you think of Ross's instrumental when you first heard it?
2: I was very, very into it. Very, very compelled by it. And it was the kind of music I was listening to. The music I was doing, working with all these other orchestral arrangers, I was doing symphonic shows. I did a symphony show at Radio City, Teatro Real in Madrid, at the Royal Opera House in London. I mean, the shows were really elevated and they were beautiful. But within 2 or 3 years, I felt like I'd sort of done it. So it was so refreshing to get into electronic beats in a way that I hadn't for a long time. Everything came into focus for the album and the project when I heard Ross's demos, and they were so ballistic and so seductive. It took me out of the role of primary songwriter and put me more into the one who devised the message that would be embedded in the song. And everything that I've been thinking about for the last several years just crawled out of the crevices of my mind. It was like my whole last 6 years plus of obsession with what was going on in the national and global scale just like erupted into lyric. It's not-

0: Could you just explain the premise of Four Degrees and where that phrase came from?
1: So about 14 years ago, in the science journals and in consumer-ready science unpackings of global warming, they were delivering us these charts that would say, what will 1 degree of warming look like? What will 2 degrees, 3 degrees, 4 degrees, and 6 degrees? And they always said 6 degrees warming was the point of no return. Mm-hmm. The world would become uninhabitable. 4 degrees, at the time I wrote the song, which was actually 2012, was being described in science journals as an apocalyptic shift in the environment, in the biosphere, in the stratosphere, and in the ways that it would affect us and our civilizations. Mm-hmm. Well, even 2 degrees promises the end of the coral systems and increasingly forest systems. By the time you get to 4 degrees, you've pretty much wrapped up all of the gentle systems that have taken millions of years to emerge. You know, the gentle systems of balance, the very beautiful choreography of interdependence that pours forth when nature is in balance. So 4 degrees was kind of a battle cry, a bugle cry of an apocalyptic future. And the idea with the song was to shock people into realizing how perverse it was that we were invoking a level of suffering that we weren't prepared for, the end of life on Earth. But I was suggesting by saying, let's go, it's only 4 degrees. I was trying to embody the voice of people that will drive us to extinction in the alcoholic style of denial. Mm. And the harm that they particularly will have facilitated will reverberate. So in many ways, I think that was part of the seduction of 4 degrees for me to take the position of someone that was delighting in this collapse. But at the same time, it's not entirely sarcastic because it's also like a more honest reckoning with the reality of my carbon footprint.

0: yeah, if I want to see the dogs crying for water, I want to see the fish go belly up in the sea, because every time I take a plane to do a concert, that's effectively what I'm inviting. So there is a voice in me that feels this way, or at least should be feeling this way. If it's not naming it, it's because it's in a state of denial. But because of the firewalls of capitalism, I've been shielded from the impacts of my daily footprint in every seamless meal that I eat, in every distance that I travel.
1: That's so interesting, because I've always heard the first version of what you were talking about, singing from the point of view of like a heartless villain who doesn't care about the effects of climate change or even kind of delights in them. But I never thought about the idea that you could be the villain, that this isn't a character that you're making up, but you're singing about your own complicit part in all of this.
0: It's the most excruciating part, because I can't point a finger at Donald Trump and not see a part of myself in him as a passive beneficiary of his brutal policy, just as any white person in America is a beneficiary of all the racist and monstrous policies of imperialism that led to this Goldilocks zone of our petrochemical comforts. Because it's not just the voice of the other. Mm-hmm. It is my voice. You know, it is my intention, and I think that that's something that I've tried quite brazenly to embody, this idea that this illness that our society suffered from was also within me.
1: My conversation with Anoni and Hudson Mohawk continues after this.
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1: What was your reaction to what Anoni did with the instrumental you sent her?
4: I remember she sending this song back to me with some kind of rough vocals that actually are about real issues. And I was like, God, these are so like heartfelt and beautiful and delicate. And there's so much feeling and emotion in just the recordings of them.
1: Is there something that she does vocally in particular that you really love?
4: It's at the end of one of the verses where the line is, I want to see them boil.

0: the kind of vibrato on that boil. It's so kind of haunting, but it's so beautiful at the same time. And it's not only the voice, but the delivery.
1: Did the instrumental change at all? Did you change it after getting sort of like the first draft or first round of vocals?
0: Yeah, the arrangement changed and we did all dance synth parts.
2: Oh, right. The death siren.
0: Yeah, this is Daniel. Dan brought this to bring about this emotional response. He's a master of that.
2: Dan is, he's such a sensitive composer. Dan's themes are not something I could ever conceive of. He has a very fluid, idiosyncratic grasp of melody and counter melodies that I could never put my finger on.

0: What was it like for you to collaborate in this way with, you know, not just one, but two different producers, both of whom have their own very distinct and, you know, specific aesthetics? What was it like for you to work with both of them together?
1: They were amazing together. Hudson actually helped facilitate a more productive relationship between me and Dan because it sort of loosened up my grips about what the creative process should entail. And Ross was also like a master of the emotional rush. So between the two of them, they really were quite amazing. This was really the first album I ever wrote so collaboratively with other people. I was so proud of the work that they did. And I felt so supported by them. And I think that they caught the fever of the record in a way, because there wasn't really anything else saying these things at that time.

0: it's actually one of the most personal records to me that I've done. It had this sort of gravitas to it. And during the making of it, I was unsure if that was going to translate. But it really, really worked. And it really was like an eye-opener for me. I didn't quite realize the gravity or the magnitude of it at the time of making it. Otherwise, I probably would have freaked out and never finished it. But the way Inoni interpreted the instrumentals and delivered the vocals and the way Daniel brought his elements, it was like, oh, these loops that have been sat on my hard drive, they're like alive now, you know?
1: Do you believe now, in 2025, that art has the power to affect social change?
2: I've never believed it actually had the power to affect social change.
1: Really?
2: I don't think it does. Personally, I don't. But I do think there's power in art. I do think there's power in music especially. It's like the bugle for an army. My job was to sing the song of my people. People that are on the front lines of dreaming the most productively about social transformation. I went into this project maybe with the delusion that I was going to be confronting power. But I think in the end, the people that this music most served were people that felt exactly the same way I do. I think it was this album that really made me realize that people don't listen to music that they don't agree with. People listen to music that affirms them.
1: Well, the album was called Hopelessness, and I was wondering if that's what you still feel now.
2: Yeah, I mean, it's a feeling. I think the word there is feel.
1: Yeah.
2: Like, hopelessness is a feeling. That's all it is. It's not an indication of what's happening or what's going to happen. It's just another feeling. But the feeling isn't that relevant, except in how it motivates you from day to day. So if hopelessness as a feeling is disempowering you in your activism or in your engagement, then I would say, don't entertain it. For me, I need to, like, honor all my feelings.
1: Yeah.
2: You know, maybe don't drown in it, but I needed to say it. Hope is irrelevant. It doesn't pardon you from the table of the conversation. It doesn't pardon you from the anxiety of what's really happening. This is happening, and it's continuing to happen. And there is no exit strategy for this conversation. So, yes, I feel extremely hopeless. And does that matter? No.
1: And now, here's 4 Degrees by Inoni in its entirety.

0: That was British artist Anoni with 4 Degrees from the 2016 album Hopelessness. And you are listening to the Song Exploder Remix with me, Tshego Letsolo. The theme for today's episode is songs that stand for resistance as we celebrate the power of people and music to make a change. Next up, singer-songwriter Santi Gold wrote the song Ashes of a New World during the 2020 pandemic. She wanted to write something that felt galvanizing during those fragmented times, and I really like how she mentions that growing up listening to music about change, artists like Marvin Gaye, Nina Simone, Salt and Pepper, made her believe that that's what music is about, making a change. So this is her rallying cry to remind people to stand together and build the future that we need. And I really love that message. Here she is, Santi Gold, taking apart her track, Ashes of the New World.
1: Santi Gold is a singer, songwriter, and producer. She's put out 4 albums since 2008, and she's been featured as a collaborator on songs with Jay-Z, the Beastie Boys, Diplo, and more. In this episode, Santi takes apart her song, Ushers of the New World, from her 2022 album, Spirituals. She made it with some other collaborators she's worked with before, including Grammy-winning producer Rostam and producer Ricky Blaze. She told me about how she tries to channel her gut instincts and how she wanted to transform some of the darkest feelings of 2020 into something galvanizing.

My name is Santi Gold. This song started with an email from Ricky Blaze, who I first met through Diplo back in like 2010. I remember Diplo being like, hey, there's this young producer and he lives in Brooklyn, but his family's Jamaican. And like, I think you really like his music. So I met him and we ended up doing the song Disparate Youth together. So I got an email and he was like, hey, here's some new tracks. Let's check out. And I was tired. But for some reason, I was just like, before I go to bed, let me just hit play. It was basically just a loop with a little bit of drums and some synths. What I liked about the initial track from Ricky is it's got this really slow, like almost push and pull. Like it almost sounds like it's sluggish. You feel like you're moving through somewhere. And the way it spoke to me was like an urgency about the future, but it felt really soft, like a very gentle conversation about the urgency. And I was like, whoa. When that happens, I have to record something immediately.

if I have an impulse, I just quickly just record straight away on the computer. This is like, this is so wrong as an analogy, but like if you're about to throw up and you're like, I need a trash can right now because you know it's coming and you have to have the thing right then or else you miss it. I'm like the sloppiest music maker ever. I don't care about the quality of my recording. I just want the idea. So I get my little headphones and I just sing a melody. So then the next step is very strange. I literally write down what it sounds like the gibberish is saying. I listen back and I'm like, what?

0: hope in a time that felt really hopeless. The pandemic had already begun. There was mixed messaging that was coming about like people's safety and just wanting to keep the economy going. Just really not putting people and our well-being first.
1: I don't buy what they'll say. Spend your money, take the hit. While you gather, they all fall. Risk it all to save their day.
0: I had insomnia, like really bad.
1: In the night, I lay awake.
0: Then I was having trouble processing it all and knowing what to do.
1: This time, if I'ma make it, we got a ticket and we're running side by side.
0: We have to work together. There's no way towards the future that we want if we're not going to build it together. I did have to work on that chorus a bit. The first thing I came up with was the,
1: your time is up, you see we coming, it's all well.
0: And I was like, oh, I like that. But then I had this other idea that was ushers up.
1: We're the ushers of the new world.
0: And then I was like, ooh, they can go together.
1: Your time is up, you see we coming,
2: we're the ushers of
1: the world, the new world. Gonna make it right.
0: My mom's church that she went to, I'm from Philadelphia, and her church was really boring, and I did not like going. But my dad's family was from Baltimore, and his grandmother was a pastor at this church, and then his aunt was the organist. And I love this church in Baltimore. We didn't go that often, but when we went, wow, it was such an event. It was like the ushers in white and the people would be catching spirit and Holy Ghost and jumping up and speaking in tongues and fainting, and the ushers would grab them and fan them. It was exciting. And so there was this image that just kept coming back to me for this record of these ushers all in white holding up this person as they're transcending, as they're just beyond, you know, outside of their bodies and just going to another dimension.
1: Cause time is up, you see we come,
2: we're the ushers of the world, the new world.
0: We're the ushers of the new world. We are the ones that are going to bring the new world that we want to live in.

being locked up in your house, it was getting increasingly hard to balance all the demands of being a mom because I had three kids. My twins had just turned two. So I wasn't like, I'm going to get up and work on a song today. You know, it was more like, I just got to get out of here. So at some point I was like, I'm going to record this whole album. My family ended up going to Canada. We actually drove up to Canada in an RV and we went to Squamish, which was in British Columbia. We intended to only stay for like 8 weeks. We ended up staying there for 5 months and I ended up shipping my music equipment out and renting a cabin in the woods where I really got into working on the record. And so by then we had a babysitter, you know, my mom also came. So I was able to actually go to work for like, you know, a good 8 hours a day sometimes. I realized that making the music was me weaving my own lifeline during this time. So I think being in Canada in particular and finishing the music of the song really helped solidify where I wanted to go with the production. And I worked with producers virtually. I called Rostam, who I'd known since he was in Vampire Weekend in the beginning and who I've worked with before. He's one of my favorite people to work with. And Rostam did a lot. The bass line there, that's Rostam. He added drums. We used a lot of Ricky's original drums too. You know, I grew up listening to a lot of like Fela Kuti and stuff like that, where it's just like you got all these parts coming in, but it's not necessarily big chord changes. It's just like you're adding parts and then things fall out and then the rhythm changes. And so I tend to bring vocal elements like I just build, and so that it feels like you've entered a different space.

0: But then when we got to the bridge, I'm like, it's a little boring. It just needs a little thing.
1: We make a start when we can. We gotta make it right.
0: I ended up having a producer named Simon that I worked with go through the song and see if there's anything that you can do. And what I learned about Simon is he's like a vocal genius. Like, he can do all kinds of crazy, cool things with your vocals and make them feel like instruments.
1: We make them start when we can. We gotta make you right.
0: And he did a couple things, but that's the thing I kept because I was like, I love that right here. You can't understand what it's saying, but you feel it. I often use multiple producers on one track because sometimes what I'm looking for is beyond what just I can do, and it's beyond what just one producer can do, and it's the actual merging of all the different skill sets that makes it what it is. And I think that that is kind of key to what makes a Santi Gold song a lot of the time, is being able to bring different people in to bring these little special skills to a song. Sometimes when you're working with people that do a lot of pop music, it's like the transition into the chorus. They'll be like, always put the same type of shoo sound. And I'm like, oh, I don't want to hear that. I'm like, why don't we put some atmosphere, or like Marvin Gaye when he's got the party in the background and stuff like that. I love the idea of putting some environment, not some fake environment, like put some people in there, put some environment as a lift. I love group vocals. A lot of my vocals I record as if I'm a group. I'll do like multiple vocals and don't make them very tight because I want it to sound like I'm several women. I don't have one of those African-American gospel, tradition voices. I don't sing like that. To me, when I hear the African women or the Jamaican women, I'm like, that's my voice. I'm like them, which is different. It's a different style of singing, a different style of vocalizing.
1: 'Cause

0: Right.
1: I make songs about social issues, and that's partially because of the music I grew up listening to. I grew up listening to music about change, whether it was Marvin Gaye, whether it was Nina Simone, whether it was Salt and Pepper and Queen Latifah. That music was about change. That's what I learned music was growing up. And so this is a rally cry. This is a song about the need for us to come together and create the future that we need. This is a protest. Like, we're using our voice. We're fighting for the things that matter. It's not like, hey, it's only us and not them. It can be everybody, because it needs to be. It needs to be all of us. If you can understand what I'm saying, and if you can feel the urgency and the necessity of us being able to salvage what we've got here and make it work, that's who I'm singing to.
2: And now, here's Ushers of the New World by Santigold in its entirety.

That was Santi Gold with Ashes of the New World from the album Spirituals, which came out in 2022. Santi Gold is closing out our celebration of artists who stand for resistance. We also heard from the brilliant Anomi. 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
1: Hey, it's A. Martinez, host of NPR's Morning Edition. 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
2: 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I'm Chirilit Zwala. Underneath us, we've got the music of Palestinian oudist Adnan Jobran, as chosen by today's selector, Dori Stein. Hello, Dori.
3: That's the intro music I used for a segment with Intangents that's on Saturday nights, 9 to midnight. At 11 o'clock, I do a segment called Gaza Corner, which talks about the Middle East and particularly Israel and Palestine. And that track is called Signs of Madness.
2: And can you tell me a little bit about Tangents and what folks can expect when they tune in?
3: Well, at the heart of it is music that is either some sort of cross-cultural or genre-defying kind of sound. I just think that when it works, it creates a very singular sound. Amen. I mean, that to me is like the ultimate. So to me, I use the term tangential. That's the way I describe it.
2: Yeah, I love that. And you brought a really great mix of tracks for us to talk about today. So what is the first song that we're getting into?
3: So the first song is keyboardist Wajdi Riahi. He is Tunisian, moved to Belgium. A lot of Tunisian people live in Belgium. The track that I'm taken by is one that sounded a lot like Ganawa music. Now, Ganawa music is the music of Morocco, but those that went to Tunisia came up with a different name. It's called Stambeli. If you play the intro and hear this bass, you'll get the feeling of the music that I'm talking about, and then maybe you'll hear a transition into his piano playing and into the music of Stambeli, which is a religious music kind of associated with Sufism as well.
2: Yeah, I found that bass introduction extremely compelling. These disparate sounds and histories all coalesce into this jazz sound that just sounds really delicious. Okay, we're going to take a little bit of a listen.

0: Okay, Dory, and where do we go next?
1: Well, let's stay in Africa. Let's go to Nigeria. It's a 12-piece band out of Lagos, and they're called the Lagos Thugs. And this one is called the Kalakuta President. And, you know, Kalakuta was the name of the compound, you know, that Fela Kuti created for, you know, his band, his family, his community in Lagos. So, and I think the vocals particularly are just so in the spirit of Fela that I found this incredibly compelling.
0: Yeah, for me, same. Like, the thing that I love most about Afrobeats is the horn sections. And in this particular song, the horn sections take like a slight, surprising, unexpected turn. All right, we're going to jam a little bit to the Lagos Thugs.

0: Okay, Dory, and what is the last song for today?
1: Nassam Jalal was born in Paris. Her parents are Syrian. This song moves me so much, and I have to tell you that Gaza is on my mind a lot. But this song, the vocal is so plaintive that it makes me focus in a way where I'm really thinking about the suffering there. I need to hear this kind of music right now. I do. And Yaro means, oh, soul. And she translates the lyrics. It's from a mystic poet from the 9th century. And it says, I am the one I love. The one I love is me. Two souls in one body. If you see me, you see him. If you see him, you see me.
0: And I think a lot of what Tangents, the show, is about, this is the kind of stuff that happens when someone draws on their different influences and goes where their sort of musical soul is leading them, not bound by genre or tradition or what they are told they're supposed to be doing.
1: Absolutely.
0: All right, we're going to listen to a little more of Yaro.

0: Okay, Dory, I wish that we had hours because you're just a wealth of knowledge. Can you remind us one more time when people can hear Tangents?
1: You can hear Tangents Saturday night. It's 9 to midnight. 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And if you go to Mixcloud, Tangents Radio, there's a digital library of past Tangent shows there being built all the time as well.
0: 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Thank you to engineer extraordinaire David Kwan. Thank you to the boss, our executive producer, Ben Trefney. I'm Chiro Letswalo, and this has been On Repeat.
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4: Hi, my name is Dan Hoyle, and my mixtape, I'm going to go with Dear to Me by Electric Guest. They're a band with roots in the Bay. Asa Taccone, the lead frontman, grew up in Berkeley.

they kind of are doing this kind of like nuanced pop, and then it has like a little bit of an R&B vibe, bringing back that 80s sound but making it good. You know, I feel like that's what a lot of artists do. They're like, oh yeah, we can like do synths and not have it be corny.

0: How did I painlessly donate nearly $700 to KALW? I'm Susan, and I'm a longtime KALW supporter. I first decided to buy an all-electric vehicle, and when the dealership offered me $300 as a trade-in, I decided it was too little for my still drivable 2000 Honda Accord, and that I'd rather donate it to KALW. I called the station. The paperwork was easy. They picked up the Honda. It eventually sold on the auction block. Nearly $700 went directly into KALW's coffers. I never could have donated that amount out of pocket. It was simple and painless. 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
3: 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I am your host, DJ, flight attendant, pilot, fellow traveler on this journey of music, one way possible. Welcome to your Friday. Welcome to the weekend. Let's begin.

just love it. It's just great. I think you deserve a medal, brother. Hey, what about Robin? I think of Robin's number G. Aha! Ahora sí, ese Frankie.

91.7 KALW. One Way Possible here with you, kicking off another evening of forgotten favorites, future favorites, and all the journeys in between. Happy Friday, happy weekend. We are officially here. Time to enjoy. You made it through the week. As always, love to give a big shout to everybody getting home from their work week, maybe getting comfortable at the house, maybe cooking something up in the kitchen, and my people getting outside, maybe getting ready to step out, maybe in the car already on your way to whatever you're going to do. And equally as big a shout to all my people going into work that take care of us on the weekend, entertain the DJs, the musicians, the bartenders, security, actors, everybody out there doing it. Happy little space for us to meet in between. And enjoy the sounds as we get on our merry way. And, you know, we keeping it a little funky, Friday vibe, getting us going today, bringing us some good energy, taking you back in time for a couple of these, including that one you just heard right there from the Ghetto Brothers, taking you back to the year 1971. The Ghetto Brothers were a gang and music group found in New York City's South Bronx in the late 1960s, and that is an absolute classic. Got this happy feeling from the album Power Fuerza. Right before that, Lance Ferguson, which was released actually in 2022, but a cover of a funk classic from Mandrill. That was the track Mango Meat from his project. Ahead of that, we also heard from Creative Source from their self-titled album released in 1973. That was You Can't Hide Love, and that was the Secret Sun edit. Original version, of course, found on that album. And at the top of the set, just felt right. Had to start it off with Oneness of Juju. Dilla fans, I'm sure you recognize the sample, but that was released in 1975 originally, and that is from the album African Rhythms. That brings us here. Tons of great sounds for you tonight. I got you till 10 o'clock. Get comfortable. You know, get your speakers and earbuds right. And if you don't hurt your ears, I would say just turn it up a little more tonight. We're going to have fun. It's Friday. Let's do what we do here on your station for music discovery in the Bay and wherever you stay. 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

91.7 KALW. One Way Possible here with you on this Friday night, curating your experience and sound, having some fun, bringing the energy up. Great sounds here from group out of Thailand, Khun Narin, from the album 3. This one is called Poet Wong Part 2. Right ahead of that, taking you back in time to the year 1980. Always a great one for the dance floor. The Clash from their album Sandinista. That was the Magnificent Seven. Also, always a favorite, Genesis Owusu from the album Red Star Wu and the Worldwide. That was Stampede. From out of Los Angeles, Zahara with her album Distant Lands. We heard Speed Racer. And at the top of the set,

Mick Ronson, one time guitar player for David Bowie, from the album Slaughter on 10th Avenue. That was Only After Dark. We got a little under 20 before we take a break, so let's get back into the music here on your station for music discovery in the Bay and beyond. 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

91.7 KALW. One Way Possible here with you, wrapping up our first hour of music as part of this six-hour block we get to supply you with on Friday nights. Enjoying sounds here from the team of Mexican Institute of Sound alongside the Meridian Brothers from their collaborative album, Rido Tovar. This one is Cumbia del Lobo. From Mexico City out to Peru with Los Destelos, group that got started in the 60s, from an awesome compilation, Super Disco Pirata, de Tepito para el Mundo, 1965 to 1980. That was the track, Tanto Tienes, Tanto Vales. From Peru out to Colombia by way of France with Nuevos Ríos. From their self-titled album, that was Malvada. And from out to Colombia, out to Miami with the Spam All-Stars, taking you back to the year 2002 and the album Fuacata. That was Fiesta de los Feos. We got plenty more music for you tonight. We've been moving already, but we're going to keep the moving going with a little body check in the next hour. More goodies on the way. You stick around, you are right where you're supposed to be. Here are your soundtrack for the Bay and wherever you stay. This is 91.7 KALW and online all around the globe at KALW.org. We'll be right back.

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91.7 KALW. One Way Possible here with you, kicking off our second hour as we do. You could just about count on it 8.5 out of 10 times. Lovely portion of the program that we refer to as the evening body check. That is the time of the night, or whatever time it is in whatever part of the world, whenever you're listening. Regardless, this is the voice telling you this is the time to put a timeout on everything else other than yourself and engage in a little bit of self-care and a proper inventory check. Self-care, there's a thousand ways to do it. Of course, you may have your own routine. I name these three because they're real easy for the basic starter pack. It's as easy as closing your eyes with intention, if you're able to. Taking a deep breath and stretching everything out. Feel free to add what you need to add. We head over to the inventory portion, and that is just checking in on all the body parts, head to toe, even the things you don't think about, your right nostril to your second to last toe on your right side, whatever it may be. From the most significant to the least thought of, what feels good, what feels less than good, what is a sore, what may be needing a little more of your attention. Then we dig a little deeper, we head over onto the insides, and we hone in on where our stress levels are, where our anxiety levels are. Are they high? They might be. There's a lot of things in the world that can raise those stress and anxiety levels. On the other side, how do we combat some of that? Where is our joy? Where is our happiness? I'm serious. It's not something to throw away. It's real. Check in on how those things are feeling. If everything is great, keep doing what you're doing. If it's not quite where you want it to be, or really not where it's supposed to be, that's all good. That's why we're here. Breathe in the good stuff you want to keep, if there's some good stuff there, and breathe in the things you want to manifest for yourself. Breathe out what you are letting go of, what you're releasing by fuera, out the door. And that could be from today, this week, could be from 7 years ago. Doesn't matter. Even if it's just for a few moments, let it out, release, and hopefully the music is providing a catalyst to that whole process, because when we sweat and we dance and we shake, it just helps things out. And we always say here, music is the medicine. Enjoying sounds here from producer and DJ La Kim with the track and understanding. Right before that, just having fun. We've been really dancing and moving throughout this whole show, so we had to bring it up another level. One of my favorites, Sinbad featuring Stilo with the track Soul Fever, taking you back right there to 2008. Right before that, Al Kent with the track Stranger Danger. We also heard from Recluse getting some rework for their track Dust featuring Joe Dookie. That was the Natasha Diggs extended remix. Also in the set, Set One from out of Australia with Soul Stranette. For out of NYC, Ellie Escobar kicking off the set with the track Everybody. Around this time, I always like to give you a little nudge and push to stay connected with us. So easy to do. Make sure you're following our two accounts. They are KALW Public Media and KALW Music. News, culture, events, stories, music, ticket giveaways. 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Don't sleep, add them both. They are KALW Public Media, once again, and KALW Music. If you want to reach me personally, you can also do so by following One Way Possible. That is WONWAYPOSIBUL. Questions, comments, anything related to the show or the playlist, always encouraged and appreciated. And if you don't got any questions or comments, but you want to reach out anyway and let me know that you're tuned in, that's what we call the check-in. Just send a message, drop your name and location, and if I see your message in time, I'll be very happy to shout you out on the program. 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All right? 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

91.7 KALW. One Way Possible here with you on this Friday night, supplying the sound, some sweet Jamaican and reggae sounds throughout that set. A lot of classics, but I had to throw that one in as well. Lila Ike

from her 2025 release, Treasure Self-Love. That was the track Sweet. And right before that, just a couple of favorites. Don Carlos with I'm Not Crazy. Right before that, one of my all-time favorite Jamaican vocalists, Jacob Miller, and the song I'm Just a Dread. And at the top of the set, Althea and Donna with their classic Uptown Top Rankin. And that brings us here just a little under 20 minutes before I head out for the evening and for the week. But lucky for you, on the other side awaits you, Jay Boogie, bringing you bedroom beats and dance floor treats from 10 to midnight. And then at midnight, it is Erica with Los Good Times. So really, we're just at like the third of what we're doing tonight. So much more great music in your future. No need to change the dial or click any other link. We got you. But before all that happens, we got to get you down to the ground level properly. So kick back or put your seat up or do whatever, but I got you. You are right where you're supposed to be. 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

0: 91.7 KALW. One Way Possible here with you, getting us comfortably back down on the ground level. After a beautiful journey, we are moving and shaking and just easing ourselves down as we await transfer to your next program and journey. Appreciate you for hopping on at whatever point you did. Enjoying sounds here from a favorite on the show, musician Greg Foate, from the album Blobs. This one is called Blob Number 4. Right before that, Little Dragon taking you back to the year 2007. One of my all-time favorite albums, their self-titled album, that was the track Stormy Weather. Another favorite from a couple years past, from 2019, Moonchild, and their album Little Ghost, that was Still Wonder. At the top of the set, from right here in the Bay Area, Oakland's own Satya, her debut release, Yellow House, we heard the song Project 10. If you're just checking this out for the first time, you don't know, maybe you got a link or you were messing around with your tuner, you're here. I'm with you Monday through Friday, 8 to 10 p.m. When I'm not, there's always incredible DJs holding it down in my place. And 10 to 12, and in this case, 12 to 2, truly some of the best radio you're going to find anywhere. Coming up in just a couple minutes, Jay Boogie bringing us bedroom beats and dance floor treats from 10 p.m. to midnight. And then later, it's Erga with Los Good Times from 12 to 2 a.m. Thank you once again for tuning in. 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As always, much love and much, much needed peace. Have a great weekend. 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

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Tonight, we've got a fantastic show with music from Paulo Empan, E40, Rio Costa, and a chance to win tickets to see Kruder and Dorfmeister at the Fox Theater in Oakland. It's our 30th anniversary of the DJ Kicks release, and you could be there, courtesy of KALW. So stay tuned, turn it up, tell your friends, tell your neighbors, tell your pam pals, tell your friends on socials. 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

sounds of Kruder and Dorfmeister on KALW 91.7 FM. The album Shaka Taka Doodub. It's called Black Baby. And KALW welcomes Kruder and Dorfmeister to Oakland, California, all the way from Vienna for the KND DJ Kicks 30th anniversary tour. 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Winners are selected at random Sunday, so you got plenty of time to email us. And for a whole list of all the shows we're giving away tickets for, head on over to kalw.org/presents.

before Kruder and Dorfmeister. An edit from the man himself. Dorfmeister on the remix of the Stoppa, Cuddy Ranks. This is a Cuddy track. Cuddy Ranks, Dorfmeister remix. And before that, Chronics with Spanish Town rockin' on Soul Circle Music. Spanish Town, yeah, that. Bring him back. Barrington Levy's Prison Oval Rock. What a rhythm. A little flip of Debu from Woozy coming out of Hilo, Hawaii. And Teddy Rockspin brought you The Limit Does Not Exist. Little soulful thing from Chill Hop Essentials Summer 2026. Before that, out of Rotterdam and Paris, we heard Odyssey with A Woo. Set the whole show off with Atlanta beatmaker Shun. That's $HVN. I hope I'm getting that right. It's called The Mid-Range God. Odilla feel right there. All right, so stay tuned. Email us for those Kruder and Dorfmeister tickets. Sit back, get the vibe right. It's Bedroom Beats and Dance Floor Treats.

KALW San Francisco. Just cooling out Friday nights, 10 till midnight. Jay Boogie hanging with you. A couple artists from Paris, France. They're actually coming to town coming up. This is the sound of Debour in My Mind from his album Analog Love. You can hear it right there in the Kenny G, right? That love is analog. And Polo and Pan right before that. On Hamburger Records, we heard Canopy. And they'll both be playing in the Bay Area October 10th for the San Francisco Block Party. Debour, Polo and Pan, and so much more. Stay tuned. More details on KALW San Francisco. Ahead of that set, we heard Kruder and Dorfmeister rolling on Chrome. Heavy remix. Once again, they'll be at the Fox Theater September 25th in Oakland for the 30th anniversary of DJ Kicks. All the way from Vienna, Austria to Oakland. And thanks for all those who wrote in for tickets. You know KALW's got you. 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

0: Yeah.
1: I'm from Vallejo, right next door to Richmond. It's Game Involved. All we spit is info. Turf Hall, you might want to listen. This is what the game been missing. I'm from the Bay, San Quentin Prison. It's Game Involved. All we spit is info. Turf Hall, you might want to listen. This is what the game been missing. Yoking, I might make my car bounce up and hop. Rolling, I might smoke it up in front of a cop. Blowing, big broccoli speakers about to pop. Holding, nipples poking about her top. Can't remember a time when I threw in the towel and quit. I remember a time when I fronted myself a brick. Overkill when I cooked it 46 zips. I put the whoop on it and you only got 36. Custom was a habit in my habitat. I had a gauge, a 44 and a Mac. The life that I live, it wasn't cap. Ask your aunties and uncles about that. It was BR before rhyme. We was approved, they was declined. We was them dudes still doing fine. Now I'm crushing grapes up in Napa and selling wine. I'm from Vallejo, right next door to Richmond. It's Game Involved, all we spit is info. Turf Hall, you might want to listen. This is what the game been missing. I'm from the Bay, San Quentin Prison. It's Game Involved.

0: ain't been missing. I'm from the Bay, San Quentin prison. It's game and ball. All we spit is ism.
1: That is
0: turf hard. You might wanna listen.
1: Wanna listen.
0: This is what the game been missing. This is what the game been missing.
1: He thought he was hiding.
0: This is what the game been missing.

Yeah, South Bronx, South Bronx. From the 80s coming out, it's ESG. The tune's called Dance. The best of ESG. Oh, going so hard. You can hear a lot of influences in today's music. And there's a lot of samples on the ESG, so dig around. We also heard Automatic right before this. Venus Hour on Stone's Throw Records.

Automatic will be live at the Independence coming up October 13th. Also heard Rio Costa with Follow the River. Rio Costa will be opening up for our Jungle over at the Greek Theater October 6th. And we set it off with E40 alongside San Francisco's finest Larry June, Game Been Missin', Turning My Bunny Over, the quadruple album, and E40 will be at Music in the Park in San Jose alongside Ice-T, DJ Evil E, and Lyrics Born. Coming up September 19th, tomorrow, Music in the Park in San Jose. 40 Water and Ice-T, in case you're hot, we'll be drinking. It's KLW San Francisco. Stay tuned. Got more music on the way. J Boogie.

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bedroom beats and dance floor treats. Getting ready for the second hour, going till midnight. Got music from Ron Hall, James Curd, Corrupt, Tyler the Creator, Lando Kai, Bambi, Unique, Busy Twist, international dance music all over the map. All styles, all smiles. It's Jay Boogie with you till midnight on KALW. Richmond, Berkeley, Oakland, Marin, San Carlos, San Jose.

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Hit the streets, I wake up and thank God for making me what I meant to be. I don't even play fair. 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Mike, I'm from the land. Where you from? Throw it up.

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1: I smell like new money, yeah, sponsor shoe money. 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

0: bloodied.
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0: Feeling.

Yeah, yeah. Are you swinging? It's J Boogie on KALW San Francisco. One of my favorite two-step joints, and it's a joke. That's the funniest thing. From people, what is it called? People doing nothing? From people just do nothing. Yeah, that little comedy about Corrupt FM, the pirate radio station in the UK. I love it. Corrupt FM, Young Franco, Cassius, Feelings. Right now behind us, the sounds of James Curd right in the blue line. Coming out of Chicago for a brand new 2026. On Pronto Records, evening out with some jazzy deep house. Before Corrupt FM, we heard Hutcher and Scruffizer, UK garage house producer Hutcher, with Get That. Kalela with Rewind, remix from Kingdom. Oh, that was back in 2015 on Warp Records. Still relevant today with the Miami bass comeback. I love it. AZ Chike and Tyler, the Creator. Oh, my song of the week, Look Like My Mama. And hard. Tyler went hard on that beat. AZ Chike, Tyler, the Creator. And before that, Naisha, Skrillex, Beam, Contraband, Tough Tune. Skrillex will be in the Bay Area September 26th at Portola. Pier 80, performing as Dog Blood. And I think Naisha's got a show at the Rickshaw that week, too. Stay tuned for details. Terra Cora before that, Boasty. Love the remix. Chamos and Aizen Sama brought you the Missy Rhythm, a little remix of Missy Elliott. Reload Sound, putting that funky bass on Soul to Soul. Send it off for the dance floor. It's Bedroom Beats and Dance Floor Treats. More music till midnight. Gonna keep grooving with you. Let's pick up the tempo. It's KALW.

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J Boogie bouncing around on a Friday night with you. Sounds of Bay Area producer Lando Kai from Laser Sword. Remember that? 2011.

Sunday Service re-edit, Ron Hall. We'll do just that. We're going to take it international, crank it up a bit. Music from Bambi, Unique, AJ Holmes, Busy Twist, Uproot Dandy. Hold tight.

97 FM KALW. Yes, yes. Bedroom Beats and Dance Floor Treats. Jay Boogie with you Friday nights, 10 till midnight. Thank you so much for tuning in. How you doing? Friday night, that's how we do. Turn it up. Stay tuned. We got those good times coming your way with Erica. No Cucaracha style, no way. Sounds of Uproot Andy right behind us with Freudian Slip. AJ Holmes and the Hackney Empire. Before that, some Curacao Caribbean heavy bass remix, brand new from Terracora, featuring Shaz, Captain Scrappy, Sage FWI, and DJ Otto. It's called Bounce. Before that, New Jersey, Australia, and Baltimore combining. Yeah, Unique, Swick, and Spank Rock. Brand new music called Poppy from Club Queen. Unique, live in the Bay Area, October 15th at the Cafe. Unique will be with Mama Sand in San Francisco. Before that, brand new music from Bambi. It's called Level Up. Coming out of Toronto, Canada. Yeah, combining that Caribbean sound system culture with the club music on Because Records. Thank you so much for tuning in. We're going to keep it international. Get into the busy twist. That's more African music till midnight. Stay tuned. It is KALW, San Francisco. Peace, y'all. Be safe.

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You are locked in on KALW, baby. Los Good Times. You know the vibe.

You are listening to KALW, baby. Los Good Times here. We vibing. We in it. Picking up a little bit of the beats. Making sure we're shaking off all the cucaracha energy. How's your week been? What's good, beautiful soul? We in it. Grooving and moving. Erica here with you every viernes or Saturday, whatever you want to call it. The midnight hour till 2 a.m., baby. Closing out the set with Tu Piel by Blow. Some Siempre Contigo. As well as Saltade and Kiki with Quédate. And an OG track before that, Louis Aman, Siesta Freestyle. What about that Sergio Mayer Mori in there? I got you, baby. And kicking it all off with some Chloe Silva, Fantasmas en mi cama. We don't keep just vibing through it. Todos good times, keep it todo tranqui. Buenas vibras aquí. This is Erica with KALW. You know the vibe.

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We're traveling through all Latin eras, places, and spaces. Till 2 a.m. Let's go.

Those good times on KALW, baby. Erica here with you, your host, from the midnight hour till 2 a.m. if you're on the West Coast, and if you're not, well, then it's whatever magical time it is. 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You can send the link to someone you love. Sharing grooves is a love language. Sharing music is a love language. We wrapped up that set with Mi Compa El Chino, the track Slow. Before that, some Bad Bunny, Where Debí Tirar Más Fotos. Low remix on there. Then some Alan Fuego and Rimao with Donde Estás. We're trying to shake all the week off, trying to get into it, trying to groove. Our ride is to dance. Get a little joy going. Before that, some Emily Villa and Gold Citrus with Todo Lo Que Pudo Ser. And we kicked it all off with La Canción, a little remix by J Balvin and Bad Bunny. We're going to keep grooving, baby. The latest from Natacano, Natanel, as some know, off of Volume 1, the song Eternam. It's a vibey little new album right here on Los Good Times, KALW. You know the vibe.

0: 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As part of our move to our new home at Warfield Commons, the programming you hear today may be slightly different than usual. Thank you for your patience as we get ready for a new chapter in our story. 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

You are listening to Los Good Times on KALW. Erica here with you in the wee hours. Or maybe you're re-listening at a more normalized hour. We begin in the salsa in the second hour. Letting the cucaracha energy leave the room. We wrapped up that set with Pete El Conde Rodriguez with Catalina La O. Before that, ooh, the live version. If you've never heard the live version or the live album with Celia Cruz, A Night of Salsa, the Broadway edition, that track was Bemba Colora. Fire track. And we kicked it all off with Cheo Feliciano and Joe Cuba with Aprieta, Oye Como Va. Remember, you can always visit kalw.org/losgoodtimes. You can check out a song you missed. You can just listen back to the playlist. Not the playlist, the audio of the show for about a week. Then the playlist will be up for eternity. It'll outlive me. A little silliness. It is Los Good Times. And although I've been a baddie with the saddies for a minute, you know, a lot of this música brings me a lot of love, reminds me of my abuelita, que en paz descanse, and healing through the music. And salsa can't heal with music without playing some salsa. We're going to keep it up, maybe play some songs, some guaguancó, maybe some OG stuff like Marvin Santiago. If you don't know, now you will. You can also email me, Erica, E-R-Y-K-A, at K-A-L-W.org. Also have a show on Sundays from 2 to 4, where we genre bend, discover magical gems, we get cozy in the sounds, and there's plenty of polyjamorous activities happening. We go everywhere, baby. Appreciate you being here and locking in. What about a bevy? Is it too late for a bevy? Maybe some magnesium and cherry juice about now? To start winding down? Or maybe you locking into a Celsius. Who knows? Wherever the music takes us. This is Los Good Times on KALW. Tú sabes la vibra.

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Erica here. We've been vibing all night. Or is it vibing all morning? Deep in the sonic journey, where we travel through all Latin eras, places, and spaces, aquí en Los Good Times on KALW

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So vamos a bailar. Let's keep the vibras going. This is Erica with KLW. Los good times. You know the vibe.

You are listening to Los Good Times on KALW. This amazing track, Winding Us Down, by the Space Ocean, called Sensaciones Extrañas. Before that, Zoe with Andromedia. How about that sweet syrupy track before that? Brady with Honey No Estás. Gonna leave you with two tracks. Try to fit in two tracks. But definitely gonna leave you with this one. Until next time, remember, you're deserving of a good time. You're deserving of love. Hay que vivir la vida, no más hay una, y hay que vivirlo. This is El Reloj by José Feliciano. This is Erica with Los Good Times on KALW. Tú sabes la vibra.

0: How did I painlessly donate nearly $700 to KALW? I'm Suzanne, and I'm a longtime KALW supporter. I first decided to buy an all-electric vehicle, and when the dealership offered me $300 as a trade-in, I decided it was too little for my still drivable 2000 Honda Accord, and that I'd rather donate it to KALW. I called the station. The paperwork was easy. They picked up the Honda. It eventually sold on the auction block. Nearly $700 went directly into KALW's coffers. I never could have donated that amount out of pocket. It was simple and painless. Consider donating your car to KALW today.
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0: It's a house on a ridge. The valleys and hills stretch before me, green and undulating. Something falls on my head. It's a pod from a cotton tree. I look up and see a giant Malabar squirrel staring at me inquisitively. Behind me is a villa. It's called Isla's Ridge. And Isla is Isla Van Dam, better known as Lulu Van Dam, a Belgian woman living in the hills of Tamil Nadu in South India.
1: I came to India to retire in 99. It hasn't worked. Not at all. What a stupid idea I had. What a stupid idea.
0: Instead, she found 16 acres that had once been used to grow coffee and pepper, but had been abandoned to monkeys, squirrels, and wild Indian bison. And she built herself an English-style bungalow and a homestay. This is Sandeep Roy at Isla's Ridge. But the real story here isn't the bungalow, beautiful as it is. It's the woman who built it. Lulu Van Dam is often on the covers of magazines about design and decor. The art she's collected, her own elegantly casual sense of fashion, shirt and slacks, the beautiful bungalow open to the hills. A fairy tale life almost, but Lulu says, not quite.
1: You have to fight for things. It's not, you know, people say I'm lucky. I said, I think I've worked a lot on this.
0: She was born in India, still under British rule. Her Belgian father had a business making picture frames. She says she grew up wild.
1: So I lived like a monkey. I was a jungle, didn't go to any schooling till I was 9. I had a little tree house.
0: She was sent to England to go to boarding school, to be civilized in a way.
1: Hated studying. After eight years at the boarding school, I was finally chucked out. Because I had a little radio this size. You're not allowed radio.
0: She ended up in Brussels and opened a shop called Santosh.
1: And it became quite an iconic shop, selling Indian clothes were very wearable by Europeans.
0: Long before it had become popular, Lulu Van Dam was marketing India to the West.
1: I think I've always been going against the tide because, you know, to sell Indian-based fashion in Belgium, which is the most difficult country in the world to sell to women, very classical.
0: She was part of the young and fashionable chic set in Belgium, but while others partied all night, she marched to a different drummer.
1: They called me the La Grande Dame. 11 o'clock. Okay, friends, I'm going to bed. Goodbye. 11 o'clock, I used to sleep. Get up at 6, go fishing. Come back, everybody's still sleeping at 12. Have my breakfast. Live my life.
0: Eventually, the tide brought her back to India. She opened a cafe on a beach in Goa and somehow ended up building herself a house, but then discovered it didn't have the right permits.
1: So I demolished my own house, then sold the land afterwards for a good price.
0: Now she lives in her house on the hills, filled with the art she has collected all her life, some valuable, some not so much. A Magritte lithograph on the wall, a miniature, a large Ganesha, a crystal chandelier, a little copper shoe.
1: There's nothing expensive. There's nothing expensive, no? It's all secondhand.
0: But she says, though she loves things of beauty, she doesn't really collect anymore.
1: I have been a collector, and that has a bit stopped. I'm just happy with what I have. And I'm more interested in gardening and learning about birds.
0: She wants to go against the tide, as she has done all her life.
1: Also, it's going a bit against this life we're living now, which is all about consuming. We are pushed to consume, to buy, to eat.
0: Instead, she sits on her bed, never locks the doors of the bedroom, which open onto the hills, and relishes the simple joys of life.
1: What gives the most joy? I think the fact that I am alone. I do not count on anybody. I think I was made to live alone.
0: As always, swimming against the tide in style.

0: I got my seasonal vaccinations a few weeks ago, and when I did, they set off a suite of biochemical activity in my body. The end result was the formation of cells that are primed to activate my immune system if they encounter a particular virus. Immunologists refer to this as a memory. In fact, the class of cells is called memory cells because they keep a biochemical record of a past experience, exposure to these viral proteins. That's a bit of a special case, and it's driven by the entire immune system. But in general, memory is something that we think about in terms of brains and something that only whole multicellular creatures with nervous systems do. But why do we feel the need to lock the idea of memory into the brain? Why can't a vaccination be a traditional memory? And can that also apply to what, say, single-celled creatures do to respond to their environments? Or what about even individual cells in our own bodies? Welcome to the Quanta Podcast, where we explore the frontiers of fundamental science and math. I'm Samir Patel, editor-in-chief of Quanta Magazine. We clearly aren't the first to bring up this question about memory. There are some neuroscientists out there puzzling over it. And as you might expect, actually testing whether cells themselves have a form of memory. Science journalist and Quanta contributing writer Claire L. Evans explored their work in a recent story called What Can a Cell Remember? And she's here with us to talk about the piece and a little about the philosophy and sociology of science itself. Welcome to the show, Claire.
1: Thank you so much for having me.
0: Yeah, thank you. We start every conversation the same way by asking, what's the big idea? What are we exploring today?
1: It's that for the better part of the last century, we've thought about memory as being an intercellular phenomenon purely, like that it's just the consequence of collections of neurons in our brains wiring together in a phenomenon called synaptic plasticity. But there's all this really interesting new research that's showing that single cells and unicellular organisms can also remember past experiences without the benefit of a brain or a complex nervous system, which means that memory is just something bigger, more ancient, and not solely the province of neural networks in the brain.
0: Amazing. So before you embarked on reporting this story, did you have a personal conception of what you think a memory is? Like, what is a memory to you?
1: Man, I mean, definitions in this piece were so thorny. It's one of these words, memory. It's like cognition or learning or intelligence. It means very different things for different people. And I often find in my work that the most basic concepts are always the most contested ones.
0: Yeah.
1: I mean, I think of memory as a subjective phenomenon, as in like, I remember my childhood, you remember your childhood.
0: Yeah.
1: For a neuroscientist, a memory is something more behavioral. It's what remains after experience to change future behaviors. So the only way to measure it is to look at what an organism does as the result of having a memory. Like, I remember my childhood, so I cried or I smiled. Or maybe if I were a mouse, it would be like, I remember that scary maze, so I'm going to go in the other direction. You know, it's easy to measure behaviors, but that definition kind of starts to break down at different scales. And, you know, in this piece, I'm looking at memory at the scale of the cell. And at the scale of the cell, we might see some teeny tiny behaviors that suggest a memory was formed. And I'll talk about those, I'm sure. But where do you draw the line between a behavior and something more subtle, like a chemical change? And there might be things happening in a cell that don't manifest as behavior, but nonetheless are part of memory formation. So yeah, it's really complicated.
0: As many different definitions of memory as there might be, would we consider that behavioral one that neuroscientists use kind of the prevailing wisdom, like the dominant narrative about what a memory is, that it is measurable in behavior?
1: That is definitely how neuroscientists think about memory, yeah.
0: Okay.
1: I spoke to one neuroscientist, Nikolai Kukushkin, who was saying that that definition is prevalent because it is the easiest to measure, and it became the standard definition for his discipline. But yeah, again, it's something that breaks down. Actually, the definition I like the best is one that a cognitive scientist I interviewed for the piece, Sam Gershman at Harvard, gave me. He basically said that memory is not a biological phenomenon. It's actually a physical one. Any physical medium that allows information to persist over time carries information about the past. So a chip in a stone is a memory. Footsteps in dirt are memories. Vaccinations are memories. Scars are memories. what biological systems have done, he said, is to kind of evolve to harness these physical processes that retain information and use them for their own adaptive purposes. And I mean, that's maybe a bit of a philosophical reframing, but I think it's useful and it certainly helps you get outside of that brain-centric model of memory and start thinking about it more broadly.
0: Yeah, I want to get into that philosophical side of it later in the conversation. Let's start with this idea that there is some evidence in the natural world that whether it's unicellular creatures or something else can remember things without a nervous system. So a nervous system is not a prerequisite to develop even the behavioral definition of memory. Does that sound right?
1: Yeah, totally. I mean, plenty of brainless organisms can remember. They just use different mechanisms. If you look at slime molds, they leave behind these chemical traces in their environment that help them map where they've been. And that's a form of externalized spatial memory. Ants have brains, but they do the same thing with pheromones. Bacteria, in the process of chemotaxis, as they're moving towards more favorable environments, they're constantly comparing their current and previous conditions. Effectively, that operates as memory, even if it's a different mechanism. So these are just all these ancient, more basal forms of memory that neuroscience hasn't previously considered to be part of its ken, but they certainly are everywhere in nature.
0: I love how in the story you track back to a set of experiments from curious scientists when this first started to emerge. Now, science probably for a long time had a very human-centered view of what constituted memory. So I wonder if you can tell us a little bit about some of these first curious people that examined the phenomenon of aneural memory, memory without a nervous system.
1: Yeah. I mean, what was so interesting about this piece for me as a writer is that the entire field of cellular memory research was effectively forgotten. Like, it's a great metaphor, and it's now being re-remembered by a new generation of scientists. But it goes back to the 1900s. A zoologist named Herbert Spencer Jennings, who wrote this book called The Behavior of the Lower Organisms, and he did a lot of experiments on unicellular creatures, but one particularly interesting one on the ciliate Stentor roselli, which is this trumpet-shaped ciliate. It's actually quite big. It's visible to the naked eye. If you've ever had like an aquarium, you've probably seen one stuck to the side of your aquarium. It can be found in freshwater ponds and lakes all around the world. It anchors itself to its environment with a sticky foot called a holdfast, and it uses cilia to waft food particles into its mouth. What Jennings did is that he systematically bothered this tiny creature with squirts of red dye. And what he found was that over time, it would ratchet up its response to that irritation. So at first, it would bend away from the dye and try to avoid it. And when that didn't work, it would reverse the direction of its ciliates and kind of spit back at the pipette. And if that didn't work, then it would shrink back into its little holdfast and hide out for a few seconds. And if that didn't work, and if all else had failed, it would pull up stakes and swim away elsewhere and set up shop somewhere else. So we have, in these experiments, a creature that, again, has no nervous system, has no brain, doesn't have two neurons to scratch together, but it's responding to its experience with this hierarchy of behaviors. And each of those behaviors requires some prior knowledge of what happened with the previous one, right? Like, don't swim away until you've tried everything else. And that implies that the ciliate remembers what happened to it before. That's the earliest example of this kind of work with unicellular organisms. But there was also some work done in the 50s. A scientist named Beatrice Gelber at the University of Chicago. Interesting character. She came to science late in life after her kids had left the house and was sort of an iconoclast. But she conducted this series of experiments with paramecium, training them, essentially, to associate a metal wire with food. The analogy I use in the piece is like Pavlov's Petri dish. These were studies of associative learning in cells. So the same way that Pavlov's dogs would salivate at the sound of a bell, these paramecium would move towards a wire that had been coated in bacteria previously. So these are like experiments that showed that cells were maybe capable of remembering as some form of associative learning. But both of these threads were kind of abandoned because they went against the prevailing orthodoxy of their time. You know, in Jennings' time, it was believed that unicellular creatures were driven by tropisms, which are kind of automatic responses to external factors like light and chemical gradients and gravity. So all this evidence that they found didn't fit into the prevailing models, and their work was pretty much forgotten. I mean, Gelber disappeared from science in the 60s, and Jennings' work was considered to be not reproducible until very recently.
0: And I'd love to hear about that. So I'm assuming that because we're talking about it, it's not exactly forgotten anymore. So tell us a little bit about the neuroscientists that you interviewed for this story who essentially revived Jennings' path of research.
1: Yeah. This is kind of where a really interesting scientist named Jeremy Gunawardena figures into the story. And Gunawardena actually trained as a mathematician. He's a systems biologist now. Until this year, he was at Harvard Medical School. He just set up a cellular learning lab at University Pompeu Fabra in Barcelona. Mm-hmm. In 2010, he heard about these experiments with Stentor Bozzelli, and he thought they were really fascinating. And he started poking around to see what the literature was on this, to see if it had ever been successfully reproduced. And he found out that the only real attempt to reproduce it had been done in the 60s in a kind of shoddy study on a completely different ciliate called Stentor coeruleus, which is also a very interesting organism that may well have the capacity to remember things, but it wasn't relevant to these experiments. So that was enough for him to decide it was worthwhile to take on the project. And he ended up running these Stentor experiments, his term, as a skunkworks project within his own lab on nights and weekends because he couldn't really convince anyone to get into it. And it took him 9 years, but he published the results in 2019. And he found, basically, I mean, with a bit more kind of statistical analysis and specificity, that Jennings was right. This little ciliate can, in effect, quote unquote, change its mind about how to respond to stimulus. And that reveals this sort of capacity for a relatively complex decision-making process based on experience.
0: Do we have a sense of the mechanism for that kind of behavior? Is there a sense of how a neural memory is stored?
1: Not yet. I mean, the funny thing about this is that it's an old field, but it's also really new. We are now just kind of back at the drawing board, and we're now just sort of doing these behavioral studies and looking at these organisms, but we don't really know what mechanism. There's been some kind of computational modeling of potential molecular mechanisms. The work is beginning, and Gunawardena has just set up a lab to do this work more systematically, so hopefully we'll have more indication of what's going on there, but yeah, we don't really know.
0: Yeah. I'd love to talk about this idea that our own cells could show a form of memory independent of the rest of our systems.
1: Yeah. Turns out cells in our bodies have a lot in common with free living cells in the wild. I mean, of course, that makes evolutionary sense, right? Because all eukaryotic cells trace their origins to a free living ancestor. And living systems at any scale can't learn from experience or adapt to experience without some form of memory. At any scale, remembering what happens to you is useful for survival. And nervous systems have only been around for, 550 million years. So plenty of living things were getting along and surviving just fine without the benefit of neurons. But it's interesting to think about the different contexts. So obviously a free-living cell moves through the world. It's looking for food. It's looking for survival. Cells in our bodies are a little bit more fixed, but they also have to respond to their environment. They also have to survive in their own way. I spoke to this neuroscientist for this piece, Nikolai Kukushkin, who's at the Center for Neuroscience at NYU, and he describes what it's like to be a single cell within this warm darkness of the multicellular body. And for that cell, experience is fairly limited. It comes in the form of chemical signals, things like nutrients and salts and hormones and signaling molecules from other cells. You know, it's chemical patterns spaced in time. And each of those chemicals affects the cell at different rates and in different ways, setting off these different changes, each of which in turn affect how the cell responds to new signals. And at the level of the cell, that's what experience is. That's what memory is. It's all kind of baked into one thing.
0: I guess the question that comes up is, yes, cells have some kind of responses to their environment. What makes it a memory? What are the attributes of memory that we can start to apply to this? So you mentioned Kukushkin's work. I wonder if you could walk us through it a little bit.
1: Yeah. What is a memory is basically the overarching question I'm asking in this piece. Yeah. And I don't think I come to a conclusive answer. That's what it's all about, this sort of shifting definitions and the sociological context around these loaded but essential concepts. Kukushkin's work is a really interesting way into it, though. This is going to sound tangential, but it's not. So he spent a lot of his career as a neuroscientist working with a sea slug called Aplysia californica, which is a big old purple, gross-looking sea slug. And neuroscientists love this sea slug because it's got these really simple behaviors that you can measure pretty easily, and it's got huge neurons that you can dissect out and put in a culture, and they persist, and you can stimulate them in different ways to examine how those neural circuits work. So it's been used in a lot of studies of learning and memory, because sea slugs are capable of these basic forms of memory, like habituation and sensitization. And they also exhibit this basic property of memory called the spacing effect. And anyone who's crammed for a test, you know, only to forget everything a few days later, knows what this is like, right? You've experienced the spacing effect. Repetition boosts the strength of a memory. And the corollary to that is that it also slows down forgetting, which is a separate phenomenon called the forgetting curve. But these are phenomena that have been shown in people, in animals, in bees and fruit flies, and in sea slugs. And Kukushkin had seen that spacing effect at work in sea slugs, and he knew how to look for them Like, he knew how to expose these sea slug neurons to different timed chemical patterns and measure how long the neurons retained information. And he wondered if the same kind of experiment could be done with non-neural cells, and if non-neural cells also exhibited this phenomenon of the spacing effect. So he did this amazing experiment where he isolated some human kidney cells and some human neuroblastoma cells, which are immature nerve cells derived from malignant tumors. And they engineered those cells to produce a glowing protein whenever a certain gene was activated, a gene called CRE, your CAMP response element, that they knew from sea slug research was involved with memory formation. And with that glowing protein in place, they were able to see when the cells formed a memory and for how long. So what they did was they exposed the cells to these precisely timed bursts of chemicals, basically imitating what quote-unquote experience is like for a cell. And what they found was that both the kidney and the nerve cells could finally differentiate between these patterns of chemicals, and they both showed the spacing effect. So when Kukushkin exposed the cells to steady bursts of chemicals for 3 minutes straight, they would activate that memory gene. It would make the cells glow, but only for a few hours. But if you delivered the same amount of chemicals as shorter bursts in time, like 10 minutes apart from each other, then the cells would glow for like an entire day. The memory was a lot stronger. So what that means is that the spacing effect, which is just a cornerstone of how memory works in people and as well as across the entire animal kingdom, is something that reaches all the way down to the cellular level. And obviously the mechanism is different in a cell. We don't quite know what it is, but the effect is the same. And that really blew my mind.
0: Yeah, that blows my mind too, because the spacing effect is something I think people, they don't know it by that name necessarily, but it's a familiar concept. It's intuitive. I'm trying to learn how to play guitar. I know if I sit down for 3 hours at a time, I'm not going to get any better. But if I space it out and I do it in 20-minute or half an hour chunks, the muscle memory, everything just builds a little bit better. The idea that that would work at a cellular level is strange, but your story had kind of an adaptive explanation for it that to me made a lot of sense.
1: Yeah, I mean, it's a phenomenon that is as relevant for a whole human being as it is for a cell. And it makes sense from, again, an evolutionary perspective, because regularly spaced information is evidence of a steady, consistent world. And in a steady and consistent world, whatever you remember and learn will be useful to you for a long time. But if you live in a chaotic world where you're constantly being exposed to random, unexpected bursts of chemicals, it doesn't really make sense to remember anything for very long. And these are dynamics that are relevant to really any living thing.
0: Okay, so there's a couple of proxies at work here, right? So we're using the CRE gene activation as a proxy for learning. And then we're using the presence of the spacing effect as a hallmark of memory. So that's a bit of a proxy of memory. So there's some kind of mental semantic connections we're making to ask the question, is this cell developing a memory? So there's still room for one to argue around it. Did Kukushkin feel like this is something that people are responding to in a positive way? Or is it more like we're still a little bit on the fringes here in terms of at least using the term memory to describe the process that they were seeing experimentally?
1: Right, I think we're still very much on the fringes.
0: Yeah.
1: It's something that like the general public is responding to very strongly. It was actually really funny. I mean, once that paper was published, I was tracking Kukushkin's responses on social media to people who were very enthusiastically saying, like, so the body does keep the score. You know, and obviously these kinds of simplifications that get people really excited. It's not really exactly what we're talking about, but it was funny to watch him valiantly try to explain, well, this is more granular than that, et cetera. But yeah, it's still quite marginal, but it also comes out of this long legacy of aplysia research, which is such an unexpected evolution from sea slugs to human cells to the very foundations of memory.
0: Where do you feel like you, as a person who spent a lot of time with this subject, ended up on what it's fair to call a memory and what isn't?
1: Honestly, I feel like I'm reveling in the ambiguity of it.
0: Okay.
1: I think, again, I'm a writer, not a scientist,
0: yeah.
1: And I find ambiguity really interesting. I think it's very productive in a way, and I think it's conducive to useful interdisciplinary dialogue. Like, I think it's a good thing if neuroscientists and cognitive scientists and systems biologists and computer scientists are all looking at the same phenomena through different lenses and trying to find common ground. Also, I think the more we're able to expand our definitions, the more we realize how much we have in common with all these more quote-unquote primitive forms of life. And that gets me really jazzed, because anything that takes our human-centric worldview down a peg and brings us into conversation with the rest of the living world is probably good for us.
0: That's an interesting perspective because it essentially says it may not matter in a scientific context whether you call it a memory or not, but in a wider social context, it actually feels really meaningful.
1: Yeah, exactly.
0: Well, this has been great, Claire. Thank you for talking through the story with us. I think everyone should go out and read it. What Can a Cell Remember? We always like to end our episodes with a recommendation from our guests. So what's exciting your imagination this week?
1: There's this YouTube channel called Journey to the Microcosmos. Are you familiar with this?
0: I'm not, but I want to hear about it.
1: It's an amazing YouTube channel of incredibly beautiful microscopic photography of the microcosmos. They actually stopped making videos recently, but they have this 24-hour streaming video called Lo-Fi Microbes to Study To. That is just an endless stream of beautiful unicellular creatures, tardigrades, blobbing around in their secret world set to ambient music. And I wrote a lot of this piece with that in another tab. And I found it very helpful and relaxing.
0: Yeah, that sounds awesome. Well, thanks again for joining us, Claire. I'm looking forward to the next time we can have you on.
1: Yeah, me too.
0: Also on Quanta this week, you can read a story about the mechanical forces involved in how cells form a living creature and the latest math related to the simplex method, which can be used to optimize multiple variables in a system. We're going to leave you today with a musical interlude brought to you by today's guest, because in addition to being an award-winning science writer, Claire L. Evans is also the singer of the Grammy-nominated pop group Yacht. This is Little Instant from their 2019 record Chain Tripping, courtesy of DFA Records.

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I'm Quanta's editor-in-chief, Samir Patel. 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
1: It's to the best of our knowledge. I'm Anne Strainchamps. For centuries, people have considered mathematics the purest form of knowledge and our best bet for deciphering the hidden order of the universe. Some of the earliest mathematicians, the Pythagoreans in ancient Greece, even started a religion based on numbers. Do we really live in a mathematical universe? Steve Paulson has been doing a series of conversations at the New York Academy of Sciences about the nature of reality. In one of many mind-bending evenings, he talked with two people who love math, physicist James Gates and science writer Margaret Wertheim.
2: Now, I know each of you has a deep affinity for mathematics. It seems to be personal, and I wanted to sort of dig into that. So, Jim, let me start with you. Why is mathematics such an interesting way to see the world?
3: Well, it appears that among all the languages that humans have ever developed, this is the only one that is sufficient to the task of describing what you call reality. Because for a scientist, when we talk about reality, we mean taking our experience of observing and then asking, are there things out there that do not depend on our emotional state? I think that's the most fundamental definition of objective reality that a scientist
2: can give. You want to divorce it from the personal.
3: It's like going into people's homes and asking, how does the house work when they're not at home? That's what science is all about.
2: Margaret, let me turn to you. Why mathematics? Why are you so obsessed with mathematics?
4: Well, Werner Herzog has something very interesting to say that I think is pertinent here. I know Werner quite well, and he likes to say there are two kinds of truth. There's the accountant's truth, and there's the ecstatic truth. Werner, of course, is on the side of the ecstatic truth. And I think mathematics is on the side of the ecstatic truth. Particularly modern mathematics is really, I think, an ecstatic exercise. It's like some sort of brilliant dream. I think of mathematics as being the language of pattern and form.
2: I'm curious about how far this goes back for each of you, your fascination with mathematics. Can you remember back to your childhood? And was there a moment when it suddenly hit you, this stuff is really interesting?
3: Well, in my case, it actually goes back to before I was born. Because it turns out that my grandfather could neither read nor write, but he could do arithmetic. And my father never finished high school, but I remember as a child watching him study trigonometry and some calculus. Mathematics is kind of the family business for me and my kids. I have two twins that are STEM people. But the time when it sort of personally dawned on me that mathematics was something rather extraordinary was when I was 15. When I was 4, I decided I was going to be a scientist. So I'm 11 years into this process by the time I'm 15 years old. And one day, my physics teacher performed an experiment. The thing that you have to understand is, for me, mathematics was always an element of my imagination. It was like reading science fiction or going to the movies. To me, mathematics existed inside of my head, and I was peculiarly aware of that. But one day in a physics class, my physics teacher showed me an experiment. You just roll a ball down an inclined plane. You measure the distance versus the time. And you can write an equation which describes that. That's the closest and only thing I have seen in life that looks like magic. It's like we're all at Hogwarts, right? You learn to conjure. The conjuring is with the tools of mathematics, not with the tools of Latin, as you would see in a Harry Potter movie. And so this actually burst upon my consciousness, 15 or 16 years old, and I was just, I've never recovered.
2: So Margaret, I'm wondering how much this resonates with you, and going back to your childhood, was math a part of your imagination?
4: I was very lucky in that in primary school, I had a couple of teachers who were very, very good math teachers. Mr. Marshall gave us a lesson about circles. And instead of just telling us about pi and saying, you know, the circumference of a circle is 2 pi r, he had us drawing circles on graph paper and measuring the diameter versus the circumference. And the idea was that we were to discover pi for ourselves. And I spent night drawing circles on graph paper, and I realized there was this very special number that determined this relationship. And I had this sort of blinding revelation. I remember the world lit up, and it was like, oh, my God, there's this thing called pi, and it's in the heart of every time I see a circle, in the hubcap of a car, in the pearls my mother wore, in the shape of the sun and the moon. And there was this magical number there. Ever since then, I've been obsessed with what is the meaning of the mathematical relationships that we find in nature.
2: I'm fascinated by this because I do not think in mathematics like either of you do. I'm sort of trying to put myself into your minds. I mean, do you think about different kinds of things? Do you sort of order the world in a different way? Jim?
3: It's a little bit like you're asking me, how would I see the world if I was blind? I can't do that. For people like me, mathematics is intimately part of who we are, even down to the emotional level. It's not just an engagement at the rational level where it's a useful tool for balancing checkbooks, say, right? But when you engage math at this level, what you find is it is as beautiful as any form of art that humanity has ever constructed. In fact, for me, it is indistinguishable from art at some level, but it has this other useful property. It allows me to build apps. And it's the only form of art that I know that does that.
2: One of the questions we're trying to get at here is mathematics, these elegant formulas. Is that ultimate reality? Is that sort of as deep as it goes? And Jim, I sort of get the sense that you think, yes, that is the deepest kind of reality.
3: No.
2: No. Okay.
3: And I'm not being a contrarian, but literally, no. It's not necessarily the case that mathematics is the ultimate expression of reality. It may be the case that it is the ultimate expression of reality that humans can understand. I believe that any rational being observing the universe will be driven to a mathematics that will be universally recognizable. But as to whether mathematics is reality itself, that's a bridge too far for me to take.
2: There's an aesthetic dimension to all of these questions as well. And a lot of people have talked about the beauty of math, the beauty of the laws of nature. And I'm wondering how far we can take that. And particularly, I'm interested in your take, Margaret, because you work in art.
4: Yes, I do some projects at the intersection of mathematics and art. Personally, I find mathematics extremely beautiful. But beauty is a very multivalent concept. And at least when we talk about mathematics in the world, which a lot of physicists talk about, they seem to automatically now equate the concept of beauty with symmetry. Symmetry has become a kind of obsession, a beautiful obsession by modern physics and mathematics. I do my art projects with my twin sister who, after high school, I went to university and studied physics and math. She went to art school. She's really into math and science, but sometimes I show her things that I think are

0: the only way that music exists. But on our planet, we also know that people who score music will tell you that they can, in their mind's ear, hear the composition. So what would forbid these aliens who know how to score from experiencing that way to access music? That small group would talk about the beauty of this symbolic representation system. That's kind of what happens to those of us who engage in mathematics.
1: I'm so thrilled that you brought up this planet of aliens who can't hear but can only relate to music as a score, Jim. I think you're right that music is a fantastic parallel for thinking about mathematics in the world, because if you think about music, you can write down music and score it, but most musicians throughout history did not write down scores, and there have been plenty of great musicians who didn't read music, people like Jimi Hendrix, and apparently Michael Jackson said he didn't read music, but yet they do it. And I want to make this claim about mathematics, that you can learn mathematics symbolically like you and I did at university by studying equations and textbooks, but you can also learn a lot of mathematics by doing it. But this actually has really wider philosophical consequences, because I believe that what this means is that when we find mathematics incarnated in the material world, like, say, coral reefs, which coral organisms embody non-Euclidean hyperbolic geometry, I want to make the claim that the corals and the sea slugs actually are doing non-Euclidean geometry, and that constitutes a form of knowing. So I want to ask the question, does a sea slug or a coral, which are completely non-conscious beings, do they know hyperbolic geometry? And I want to say, yes, they do.
0: I often like to say dogs were the first one to learn how to learn Newton's second law. Why?
1: Because they can catch.
0: Because they can catch, exactly. So, no, but seriously, you go to the park and there are lots of smart dogs out there, right? Their owners are tossing sticks and balls and they're catching. So at some level, that's the doing of mathematics. You don't have to go to sea slugs. However, something new has been added to the human experience. It's called a computer. And I like to think of a computer as an instrument on which math is played. I think those of us who are scientists are kind of stuck in a rut. And I also think that mathematicians are stuck in a rut, because I think that computers are going to powerfully impact the way humans interact with mathematics in the future. Let me relay a story. Some years ago, I was in a meeting with Eric Schmidt. And he looked over at me and he said, Jim, in maybe 20 years or so, Google will be able to have artificial intelligence that do what you do. And my response was, not unless the artificial intelligence can dream. Because the creativity...
1: Do androids dream of electric sheep?
0: Do androids dream of electric sheep? A question that has been asked in science fiction for several decades, right?
2: So why do you need that capacity to tap into your unconscious to be able to do what you do?
0: So I have in physics what I call my hero Maximus. His name is Albert Einstein. And once he made this very interesting statement that puzzled me for decades, the statement was, imagination is more important than knowledge. And for me, this was a puzzlement, because imagination meant for me reading comic books, going to the movies and watching space adventures. Knowledge was how we got to the moon. And I was born in 1950, so I watched the space age, the race to the moon. So how could it be that this frivolous activity was more important than the technology that ultimately provides a level of comfort for our species that's greater than has ever existed in our history? How could the play be more important? And after several decades, and I literally mean decades of thinking about this, I came to the following conclusion. Knowledge is like a finite ball, and it has an edge beyond which we don't know the answers. So this is true now. Come back and say 15 years from now, that ball will be bigger. How did it get there? How do you get this new, larger ball? And the only thing that I've concluded is, right at the edge where you're trying to get it to grow, we make up answers. We literally make up answers, and that is part of the creative process, just like writing a story.
2: And you're saying computers will never be able to do that?
0: I have difficulty understanding how they're going to be able to do it. But if Eric was right.

0: 8, then I'm replaceable.
1: Do you know how that's? I love your story about the ball beginning bigger, Jim. You know Einstein's famous quote: "Imagination is more important than knowledge." Most people don't know how it goes on. So it goes: imagination is more important than knowledge. Knowledge is finite. Imagination encircles the world, which is. Yeah.
0: So it's imagination that's driving the growth of that ball, which supports our increased technology. That's why he got it right.
2: Yeah. Margaret Wertheim and Jim Gates, talking with Steve Paulson at the New York Academy of Sciences. Wertheim is a science writer and director of the Institute for Figuring. Gates is a physicist at Brown University and co-author of Proving Einstein Right. That conversation was part of our collaboration with the Neuer Foundation and the New York Academy of Sciences. 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That's a story from To the Best of Our Knowledge, where curiosity is a way of life. 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
4: This is Bird Note. When waterfowl are in decline, hunters are some of the first people to sound the alarm and fund the recovery. Jared Hinson is a project manager with Ducks Unlimited, a nonprofit hunting and conservation group.
5: The North American model of conservation puts the bulk of the responsibility to fund conservation on hunters, because hunters in general are the consumptive users of those habitats, and they're just more willing to give money to that cause.
4: That money not only comes from hunting license sales, but also taxes on gear.
5: So, guns, ammo, binoculars, all those sporting goods that you would use for hunting, a portion of that tax goes to the states, and they can then allocate that into conservation funding.
4: Financial support is just one way that hunters contribute to habitat management.
5: Waterfowl biologists and scientists have been leveraging hunters for data for almost 100 years now. The big thing now is avian influenza. Hunters are some of the first to see the impacts of that in the field, especially since the main vector for it is waterfowl. And so hunters really play a big role in disease monitoring.
4: Learn more about how hunters support wildlife conservation in Season 8 of Bring Birds Back, available in your favorite podcast app and on our website, birdnote.org. I'm Jazzy Johnson.
5: Tell us where we're headed right now.
6: All right, we're going into the vault deep below my building. It's where all good things go to die. And this is definitely one of those.
7: It's spooky down here, right?
5: It is. They look like prison cells almost.
6: Let there be light. So here we have, amongst my detritus, 4 big tubs of cassette tapes. Would you like to know where they come from?
5: Yes, definitely.
6: Well, so we got to Palm Springs every once in a while, and on the way back, for some reason, we always stop at this thrift store that's on the main drag in Palm Springs. There's always crazy stuff out there. And there was a section of cassette tapes, and every time we go back, this cassette tape section would get bigger and bigger. And so I thought, you know, it'd be fun to just buy a box of these tapes, especially because it's the desert. They're probably pretty well preserved, and because it's the desert and there's so many weirdos out this way, like, there's got to be some gold here. And so I went up to the proprietor and I said, hey, you know, it says 20 cents a tape or whatever. And I said, well, you know, I'll take 100 tapes. And he's like, give me 20 bucks, you can have them all. I'm Matt Holzman, and I work in radio, and I had this grand plan to do this tape project, which now I hand to you, son, to make great radio from lost tapes.
8: All right, today on Random Tape, we are going to dive right into the box of desert tapes. So I started going through them, and one of the very first tapes that I came across was this one. It was homemade, and it was just titled Papa's Birthday. It's a tape that was made by a southern family on a road trip across the Mississippi and down into Memphis. So here's a taste of Papa's birthday.
3: The 11th. We are on the Mississippi on our way to Nashville. It is 8:10, a beautiful morning. You might be able to hear the motor of the big boat, do you? It's getting to be spring around. Makes you want to get out and do a lot of things, especially go to Nashville. How was the bridal shower? More fun. That's the way I feel about them, too. Well, I just listened to the tape that I had started, and as I said on the other one, I always start talking too soon. It is March the 11th. I want to get that in so you'll know what day I'm talking to you. But I'm sure when you heard that we're on our way to Nashville, you'll know it's Saturday morning. We are pulling off the boat. I looked up, and this fellow kept telling Daddy to cut his wheels, cut his wheels. I didn't want Daddy to cut them too far because, you know, he might miss the thing. But that old fellow was looking at Daddy, and I thought, well, he looks stupid. I don't know. But he kept saying, come on, come on, come on, and the boat hadn't even completely stopped yet. So I wanted Daddy to be sure and wait until the thing stopped anyway.
7: Well, it's now 11 o'clock at night, and we're just in from the ball game. And, of course, we lost. I'm sure you could tell by the sound that we lost the ball game. Vanderbilt Gymnasium is about the sorriest one that I've ever been in. It's supposed to be a college ball for a basketball court.
3: Well, as Daddy said, it was a good ball game. It was a fast game, and the kind of got ahead of the referees at times. It was really rough. But we were not the only Memphis State fans there. We were sitting with the big wheels. I mean the big wheels. Billy Spook Murphy and Dr. Humphrey and the governor of Tennessee was right there, and the Memphis laundry man, I don't know, it wasn't Loeb, I don't know who it was, but we were right behind, right with the big wheels. So we're going to say goodnight for now, and we'll talk to you some more tomorrow. You were talking about your sweet potato growing. Listen, anyone can grow a sweet potato. Even I can. Saturday night, March the 18th, we're at Papa's, and he's getting ready to open his gifts, so we'll see what he has to say.
9: What you want is... Oh, that's really pretty.
10: What is it?
9: It's a shirt.
10: What color is your shirt?
9: Well, that I don't know hardly.
10: Well, look at it and see.
9: Looks to me like between a blue and a... I'm noting it whether I get it open right or not. I don't know.
10: Oh, boy.
9: Oh, that's a pretty one, ain't it?
10: Purple pretty and what?
9: Shirt. Shirt with a green stripe and a white around the back.
10: That's blue, Papa.
9: It is.
10: Yeah, isn't it?
9: Well, it's pretty.
10: Isn't that pretty?
9: Yes, it is.
3: I think Papa really enjoyed his birthday Saturday night. Enjoyed us being there, and I hope you enjoy this part that I taped. I thought you would. The little comments that were made, even though maybe some of them you don't know just what's going on, but you can tell that we were having a good time. Well, that looks like that's just about all of it, so I will say goodbye, and I still have more tape than I really expected to have when I told you goodbye just now, so I want to use all of it, but you can't tell. I just have to hold it up and keep talking until it stops. But maybe I'll be at the end of the sentence. I don't think I'm going to have an election of any kind, but you can't ever tell what I might end up with here.
8: 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You can find a link to Matt's work website, randomtape.com. I'm David Weinberg. Thanks so much for listening. I'll see you next time.

0: Let's get out of here, man. It's creepy. Yeah.
1: It's creepy. It's also surprisingly hot for a basement.
0: Hot and creepy. It's a bad combo.
2: Video games. Sports. Marshmallows. Video games. Fortnite. Trampoline parks. Pigs. Horses. Tomorrow. BTS. What I'm going to do the next day.
3: Being a billionaire. 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
5: Welcome to USC Annenberg's This California Life. I'm Megan Donis. This season, we document Altadena after the fires, following this remarkable community as it recovers and rebuilds. As part of our series, we collaborated with the Charlotta Bass Journalism and Justice Lab at USC. And in our next story, Bass fellow Daniela Lake explores what the Black community in Altadena can learn from another thriving Black community consumed by fire during the Tulsa Race Massacre of 1921.
6: And then we start coming further across Altadena Drive, and that's when we're literally like you just walked us right into a volcano, an active volcano. Everything was on fire. Everything. The bushes, the trees, the houses.
7: It was like a blowtorch just right over everything.
8: I've never seen anything like that. Never, no.
9: You're listening to Rooted in Recovery, a podcast series from the USC Charlotta Bass Lab, exploring how Altadena's Black community is recovering after the devastating Eden fire. I'm Daniela Lake, a master's student in journalism at USC and Bass Lab fellow. Each episode will highlight a different piece of the story, from Black food culture to mental health, memory, and rebuilding. But in this first episode, we begin with the fire itself.
6: That's when the wind really started cranking. And I was like, you know what? We're in trouble. This is bad. And then you could hear the radio and you could hear them start calling out streets going, wait a minute, that's impossible for the fire to have gone down that far. Now it's into the community. Now it's no longer a hillside or a brush fire.
9: That's Keith Holloway, a Pasadena fire engineer. His station was one of the first at the scene of the fire.
6: The wind was blowing so hard a couple times, I had to literally back up because I couldn't walk forward. It was blowing all the stuff in my face. I couldn't see, so I had to back into the fire and back into the houses. Everything was on fire. I mean, literally, it was like looking or standing inside of a glowing toaster.
9: He's been a firefighter for over 40 years. He's seen a lot of disasters, but nothing like the Eden fire.
6: I was here for the Northridge earthquake, all the whole Y2K funny business. I mean, a lot of stuff. The LA riots after they had the verdict for Rodney King. I was here for all that stuff. So I've seen some things, but nothing ever to that magnitude. It's unrecognizable. It looked like somebody dropped an atomic bomb. It was an experience, definitely an apocalyptic experience.
9: Altadena residents, like the Wilson family, would also describe the Eden fire as apocalyptic.
7: And you can literally see everything was just burning. Everything just from the mountains down to almost Muir High School was just on fire. So once I went up, turned the corner, and the church was on fire.
9: The Eden fire burned over 9,000 structures. 6,000 of those were family homes. Like many residents who lost their home and place of work, Reverend Andre Wilson lost both his home and church to the Eden fire. He's served as the pastor of Altadena United Methodist Church for almost a decade.
7: In order to process it, you have to be alone. And when you're moving like this, you don't really have time to process it. I've been moving, trying to get my check-in on congregation members, trying to find new facilities, trying to get aid. So you really hadn't had time to process it. I went by yesterday to try to process. And even then, people were yelling at me, hey, get your head up, it's still going to be okay. And so it's hard to process because people really want you to be better and actually don't really understand that mourning is a good part of healing.
10: For many of us, we're not really sure like what day it is. You know, it is like you're grieving, someone's died. And so life continues, but you're sort of in a daydream sort of state. You're exhausted. You have a lot of moving parts. You're not in your home element. You're in a new place, or you're in someone else's home, or you're in a new place. And then your church home is gone.
9: That's Heather Wilson. The Wilson family is staying with relatives as they recover.
10: So everyone's routine who's been affected is upside down. And yet people kind of expect you to act like none of this has happened, and you still have obligations to fulfill. So it's a balancing act.
7: I know everybody in that neighborhood. I grew up in Altadena. That's everybody I know. So that compounds it, because even people that aren't part of the church, I know, have lost homes. So it's just surreal. Everybody you know has lost something.
9: When visiting Altadena now, some streets like Lincoln Avenue appear somewhat normal at first. One sign reads, $40 for 2 weeks of yoga. And some restaurants, like Perry's Joint, are still open. But then you turn the corner on a street like Altadena Drive, and you're hit with the devastation. Avison Charter Schools is burned, and for some homes, all that's left are the front staircase and chimney. For one house, it's the washer and dryer. But what was Altadena like before this devastation? Because of the fire, some people were learning for the first time that Altadena was 18% Black and that it had a thriving Black community with Black-owned businesses and Black homeowners. Heather Wilson recalls her first impression of Altadena back when she was visiting her childhood friend.
10: When I was about 8 or 9, we went over to her house, and her father was a dentist. And, you know, I was walking around, and she had a nice home, and there were like Black people around, and where I was raised, that just, they were not there. And so it was so refreshing as a little girl to see your just regular Black folk walking around, living their lives, being teachers and doctors and dentists or whatever. And that was really just a beautiful thing for me as a little Black girl in an area that I didn't see a lot of people that looked like me. So it was a very, very special and unique place. And over time, because of the beauty by the mountains, you had more and more people, Latinos and Asians and whites and Armenians, kind of slowly move in. And so it's a very multicultural, but has a really strong African-American history here. And that's really, really special, especially in Southern California. And it's also unique because, as he was saying, in Southern California, we tend to be very segregated when we go home. There's tons of everything in SoCal, but at home, most neighborhoods are all one thing or another. And so Altadena was really, really unique in that, not only for the history of having the middle-class Blacks there, but also later on to being such a welcoming place for all persons to come. And it's a really beautiful thing. One of the reasons we really appreciate when my daughter goes to school, you have a bit of everything. And you don't see that a lot in LA.
9: Similarly, attorney Lee Merritt, a civil rights attorney, reflected on how seeing Altadena's Black community positively impacted his upbringing. He's known for his work on racial justice, including cases related to police brutality and hate crimes, such as when 25-year-old Ahmaud Arbery was shot and killed by 3 white men in Georgia back in 2020. Attorney Merritt represented Ahmaud Arbery's family. It was a case that, along with the murder of Breonna Taylor and George Floyd, sparked national outrage in 2020. Attorney Merritt said that being introduced to the Black community in Altadena changed his life trajectory.
11: In high school, I was adopted by my grandmother who lived in Pasadena. And it was really a turning point in my life because she was pulling me out of detention, expulsion of my prior school, gang violence, and a number of other things. I was introduced to this cocoon of a community in Altadena, Pasadena. And this was a Black middle-class community with folks who, for example, were connected to Morehouse College, where I eventually went to school, where there were African-Americans who were invested in the arts, who owned property, and introduced me to a new, I guess, a Black experience that I didn't know existed. Mine was rooted in incarceration and gang violence, et cetera. And so this opportunity, when I was 14 or 15 transitioning into high school, was really something that put me on a path to be able to be not only have access to some of our higher learning institutions, but to be a better representative of our community as a whole.
9: But now many of those Black families are displaced. But this isn't the first time a thriving Black community was destroyed by fire. To understand Altadena's future, let's look at our past. The Tulsa Race Massacre. In the early 1900s, Tulsa, Oklahoma had its own thriving Black neighborhood, located in Tulsa's Greenwood District.
12: But they called it Black Wall Street because it had almost 200 businesses.
9: Black Wall Street was a bustling hub for Black entrepreneurship. It was home to Black-owned shops, hotels, theaters. But all of that was torn apart overnight in 1921 when a white mob stormed into Black Wall Street, setting fire to everything in its path, burning homes and businesses. It's believed to be the worst incident of racial violence in American history.
12: We're talking about a community that was devastated in over less than 48 hours. Over 1,550 homes and businesses destroyed. 1,550 homes and businesses destroyed. They talk about up to 300 people died, but what we do know is actually 3,000 people were disappeared, never to be heard from again.
9: Attorney DeMario Solomon Simmons represents the last living survivors of the Tulsa Race Massacre. He's also the founder of Justice for Greenwood, an organization formed almost 100 years after the massacre to get justice and reparations for the Greenwood community, which was never the same after the massacre.
12: Not one of those businesses that were impacted by the massacre are operating today. So there should be funding and consulting services for descendants to be able to build businesses back up.
9: Although the Black community in Tulsa was devastated by racial violence and Altadena was ravaged by a natural disaster, both were prosperous Black communities that were ultimately consumed by fire.
12: I think some of the parallels that we see in rebuilding is that they're going to have some of the same challenges dealing with insurance, or either not having enough insurance and not being able to get the proper information to the insurance companies. Another thing that we see that's still plaguing Greenwood today that I think is going to be a problem in Altadena and Black communities across this nation, many of these people have been living in these homes for decades, but they don't actually own the homes, meaning that they have received these homes passed down from their families, but they didn't do the proper estate planning. They haven't done proper probate. And that's a big problem that we see in Tulsa, but throughout this nation. And we have to have a program of Justice for Greenwood to address that.
9: Even in the face of these challenges, there's still hope in rebuilding.
12: I want the people of Altadena to understand that they can rebuild, and they should rebuild, and they should rebuild even forward-thinking and better than what they had before. And you have to come into that mind state once you start the rebuilding. Come together as a community and say, what do we want this community to look like again? And make sure that they are standing together to not allow the vultures and the predators that want to come in and swoop up the land and get the land for cheap because people are, you know, desperate. You know, you lose everything overnight. That is something that if it hasn't happened to you, it's very difficult to even imagine. So people are desperate. People need to live their life today. But I hope the people of Altadena can take the example of Greenwood to stick together and fight to keep the land that's been in their family for so long.
9: Even in the devastation, the birds are still chirping in Altadena. And on some lawns, grass is starting to grow again.
10: Altadena, I believe, will never be the same as it was before the fires. And it doesn't mean it's going to be worse, but it's going to be different. I do hope that it will be still a home, a beautiful place where all people can come together, Blacks and whites, and feel at home and comfortable. That is my hope.
9: the congregation of Altadena United Methodist Church has found a temporary home at Scott United Methodist Church in Pasadena. After the fires, they came together to worship and support each other.
13: Look at your neighbor. 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
9: Thank you for listening to episode 1 of Rooted in Recovery. I'm Daniela Lake. In the following episodes, we'll discuss Black foodways, migration after the fires, mental health, and more.
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15: I have one, and you probably have one too, but the dog and rabbit and goldfish and cat and snake, they don't. Looking through the family photo album, you can see it. I tilt my head slightly to the left, keeping my chin down so my two-time broken nose doesn't look too pronounced, and I smile so my teeth show just a little bit. I've had this same photo face since I was a teenager. It's in the family portrait, the photos from that camping trip, and my graduation. Even though our pets don't have a photo face, you know, they move around, not looking at the camera when you want them to, we still take all kinds of photos of them, precisely because they don't pose for us. And it's been like that since the beginning of photography.
16: We would sit there and we'd pose and we'd get strapped into chairs and have ourselves put in braces. But animals, particularly untrained animals, just wouldn't do that.
15: This is Pet Sounds, a podcast about you and your pet. I'm Sarah Hoyles. There won't be training tips or how-tos on changing your pet's behavior. Instead, we'll look at our pets, the creatures who beg for our food, hog our beds, leave their fur on our clothes, and witness our really gross habits, and what all that says about us. Episode 2, Capturing Pets.
17: Now, 1, 2, 1, 2, 3, 4.
18: I was kind of avoiding having my picture on a record.
19: Hi, I'm Mike O'Neill, and I'm writer, musician person, and I also do some producing. I used to play with a band called The Inbreds a long time ago.
15: On most of his albums, musician Mike O'Neill has had an animal on the album art.
20: She acts just like she's listening, but she don't hear the words.
18: And all the Inbreds records
15: on the cover art
18: had figures or animals.
15: This is the 1994 Inbreds album, Combinator. What's on it?
18: One had ostriches on it.
15: Ostriches.
18: Another one had dogs and a cat on it.
15: He's talking about the band's release, Hilario.
18: After I made 4 albums with the Inbreds, I started making solo records. And my first solo record had birds on it.
15: He put that out in 2000, and he called it What Happens Now.
18: My second solo record had an owl that I made on it.
15: That's Mike's 2006 solo release, aptly titled The Owl. And on his most recent release, Wild Lines, there's a fruit jack. Wait, what's a fruit jack?
18: One day I was over at my friend Mike Clattenburg's house, and we were working on a script, and he had an Abyssinian cat named Fruit Jack.
15: Abyssinians look like the paintings and sculptures from ancient Egypt. It's a short-haired cat with large ears and almond-shaped eyes. There are different stories about where the Abyssinian came from. Some say that British soldiers who went to North Africa in the 19th century returned home with kittens that they'd purchased from local traders. Some research suggests that they originated in Egypt, while others claim that it's from Britain. Regardless of where they come from, they're the type of cat that loves to climb high and jump far and play hard.
19: He got up on my shoulders.
15: A cat that's endlessly entertaining, but continuously challenging.
19: And he likes to lick your hair and do kind of strange things like that. Mike's wife, Stephanie, took a picture of me on her cell phone. I was like, this is all about Fruit Jack on my shoulder. And I wasn't making a self-conscious face. It was one of those moments where you didn't think your picture was being taken, but it was.
15: So why did Mike want an Abyssinian named Fruit Jack on the cover of his album?
19: I didn't feel comfortable having my picture taken. And I think that's the reason that I'd made six or so albums and I had resisted or tried to limit the number of pictures that were taken. And when I saw the picture, I thought, well, I would have my picture taken if there was this beautiful cat in it with me. And I thought, that's it. The picture's taken. Like, look, there's nothing wrong with that.
15: But there was. The image was too small, and the resolution wouldn't be good enough to be blown up and put on an album.
19: We had this big photo shoot with Fruit Jack again. So when we reshot the photos with Fruit Jack, pressure was on. Was he going to behave and hit the mark or hit the spots? And we were trying to just sort of reproduce the original picture. But I think that the whole series of shots that we really had to choose from were taken over 18.6 seconds. Like, it was just sort of like if somebody was taking shots of a tennis player, it was like...
15: Two professional photographers have had the same experience.
0: So much like photographing toddlers.
15: That's Lorena Smalley. She opened a photography studio called Chewed Slippers. She started it with another photographer, Amanda Adkins.
21: I had my own very successful studio doing families, weddings, babies, all kinds of different portraiture.
15: Taking pet photos required a different set of skills.
0: So this is where we do all the stuff. This works really well if you ever want to get a dog to look at you. Or... people either get it about what we're doing or they don't. There's a lot of people who really don't understand what we're doing and why we're doing it. They think it's strange that we're photographing dogs. We usually find out that they're not pet owners because the pet owners all get it. When we talk to pet owners, they're saying, of course you would take pictures of your pet. Why wouldn't you? I have pictures all on my iPhone. I'm looking for professional pictures.
22: So it's all about capturing two things, great portraits of your pets, but also the relationship that you have with them. With that ultra zoom lens that I'm using, I'm capturing things like, you know, the big wrinkles or big feet or, you know, just the way their hair, the cat's hair is sometimes.
21: You usually have way less time to take a portrait. You can't usually get most of the dogs to sit still for a really long time.
22: It's very unexpected. You never know what you're going to get. You never know what kind of personality. And so both of us love doing photographing toddlers, so it was a really easy transition for us.
15: Capturing this side of animals might seem like a new concept, but it's not.
16: In some sense, they've been there from the start.
15: That's Matt Brower.
16: Lecturer in the Museum Studies at the University of Toronto.
15: How does he know about animals showing up in photos? Well, he wrote a book about it, Developing Animals, Wildlife and Early American Photography. He says it's pretty much impossible to pinpoint when the first animal photo was taken.
16: Our archive of photos is incomplete. You know, there are animals that show up in the late 1840s. Dogs are definitely being regularly photographed by the mid-1850s. These were long exposures, sometimes days or hours, to capture an image. People tied animals up so they could be photographed or photograph them while they were sleeping. A lot of the animals that showed up early on in photography were dead.
15: And this just wouldn't do.
16: One of the things that really drove the development of photographic technology throughout the 19th century was the desire to photograph animals, because they wouldn't confine themselves to the medium the way humans would. We would sit there and we'd pose and we'd get strapped into chairs and have ourselves put in braces. But animals, particularly untrained animals, just wouldn't do that.
15: An example of an early photograph of an animal? It's from 1872. That's when businessman and racehorse owner Leland Stanford needed to settle a bet.
16: About whether or not horses ever had all their hooves off the ground at one point.
15: He hired Edward Muybridge to do some photographic studies. And with one photo, he was able to prove it. It showed that Stanford's horse, Occident, was airborne.
16: Muybridge showed that a horse actually kind of tucks up all its legs under itself while it's running at full speed. That changed the way we think about animals and how they move. Historically, the way of representing an animal or a horse in motion, going back to Assyrian bas-reliefs and up into the 19th century, was to show it as a hobby horse with its legs kind of straight out in front of it and straight out behind it.
15: By 1878, Stanford wanted to expand the experiments. Muybridge planned to take a series of photos at Stanford's Palo Alto Stock Farm, now the campus of Stanford University. All along the track, there were large glass plate cameras placed side by side. The shutter of each of the cameras was triggered by a thread as the horse passed by. And what was the result? The photo series known as The Horse in Motion. This photo and other images of animals from this period depicted them as strong and powerful.
16: Earlier iconography around animals, there's an emphasis on a kind of masculinity and virility of animals, you know, connected to a whole set of beliefs about trophies.
15: And this right here is where something new is starting to emerge in photos.
16: A real emphasis on cuteness. We're still interested in charismatic megafauna, but less in the way of these are the most dangerous animals. And we've started to add value to a whole bunch of animals in terms of their proximity to us. In some ways, they're proxies for us in how we negotiate the world or our relationship to technology.
15: But why? Why the change? As we found out, animals have been in photos forever, as long as the technology has been around.
16: They seem to play into a certain set of desires about how we want to see the world and nature. We want it to be rejuvenating. We're not going out to look for, you know, the lampreys or the things that are difficult to look at. We're going out looking for the things that I think speak to compassion, caring, sense of wonder. We like animals that play.
15: Taking a second look at the album Wild Blinds by Mike O'Neill that features Fruit Jack the cat, you see this playfulness. You see this sense of wonder.
18: And I've always thought, like, animals look so good in pictures. They always look so good. They always have the perfect face. Like, just like a kid has a perfect face. Like, they don't understand how a camera works, I guess, or they're not thinking about what it is to have your picture taken. They just have this expression that's so real. And I made my picture-taking face many times. But we found one shot where Fruit Jack's head is kind of coming out of the side of my head, and we were okay with it. I was kind of avoiding having my picture on a record. I'm okay with the cover because, like, Fruit Jack the cat looks amazing, and I'm okay with the picture of me.
15: He's not credited on the album in any liner notes or anything, is he?
18: Oh, he's gotta be. Is he not? Maybe he isn't. That'd be terrible. Oh boy, I have to look into that.

Pet Sounds was written and produced by me, Sarah Hoyles, with theme music by Doug Hoyer. Pet Sounds is on iTunes. 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And if you like this podcast, think about giving it a rating and review on iTunes. 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There you'll find links to Matt Bauer's book, Developing Animals, Wildlife and Early American Photography, the pet photo studio Chewed Slippers Photography, and find links to Mike O'Neill's music and see those photos of Fruit Jack. And as for giving credit to Fruit Jack, Mike double-checked. The feline was left off of the liner notes. Yowzers.

0: I earn my living by the sweat of my brow and the power of my words. I'm a freelance writer. When I write for work, I use a tool that makes this sound. When I write for myself, though, the tool I use makes this sound. I'm writing in pencil. I started snubbing pencils in the sixth grade when my teacher demanded students switch to ink. When I began writing professionally in the 80s, I switched from hand tools entirely to the keyboard. That's when I learned the importance of dependability. I'm not about to abandon my desktop computer or my smartphone, but servers sometimes conduct a work slowdown. They take unexplained mental health days. Sometimes the cloud just disappears. My pencil rarely lets me down. It's won a place in my heart and in my hand. Why do I love it? Let me count the reasons. One, pencils don't break down. Granted, they break. While deep in a creative trance, I've been so intent on expressing myself that I've snapped the lead. But a broken pencil is easily repaired. A couple of swift turns in the sharpener and the pencil is ready for action again. Besides, a broken pencil is a blessing. Instead of one implement, you have two. One with an eraser and another with a pair of writing points. Two, pencils are immune to various ailments and viruses. They are not disabled when electrical surges fry their innards. They never take a day off. They're always willing, ready, and able to do the job. And three, pencils are green, even if they're yellow. Their footprint is tiny. When I use a pencil, I automatically create a hard copy. I simply write my thoughts on the paper. My work is saved without any extra effort. It's there for posterity. About the length of time it's going to take me to exterminate the bugs infesting my hardware.
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3: You're listening to Imaginary Worlds, a show about how we create them and why we suspend our disbelief. I'm Eric Molinsky. And this is Stefan Ekman. He's a professor at the University of Gothenburg in Sweden.
4: My family, or part of my family, come from Dresden in what was then southern East Germany.
3: When he was a kid, he'd visit his relatives in East Germany, which sounds so strange to me. I mean, as an American growing up in the Cold War, East Germany was like a forbidden realm behind the Iron Curtain. But Stefan didn't like going there because it was boring. And then he became even more bored.
4: I ended up in an East German hospital with appendicitis. I was 10. I did not speak German, and there was nothing for me to read, which was a major disaster. But my mother had brought along Lord of the Rings, which she'd failed to read for the umpteenth time. So that's what I read, and that's how I really got into the whole fantasy thing.
3: And by getting into the whole fantasy thing, he doesn't mean Dungeons and Dragons, although he actually does still play. Stefan is a scholar of J.R.R. Tolkien, and his real passion and focus are maps in fantasy worlds.
4: When you have maps, when you read map theory, there is always this idea that you want to represent the world in one way or another. But when you draw a fantasy map or any map of an imaginary world, that process is sort of turned on its head, because you could just decide that, no, I need mountains over here. And you realize that, okay, suddenly there are mountains there in the world.
3: He says maps are to the fantasy genre what science is to science fiction. The map is the thing that grounds you in the story and makes you believe this could be real. Now, Tolkien wasn't the first writer to map out a fantasy world. Back in the age of exploration, or as we know it now, colonization, maps were like this newfangled technology that everyone was excited about. And you can see that in many of the early fantasy novels.
4: If you look at something like Gulliver's Travels, which also came with maps that place very clearly the various countries, so Lilliput and Robin Mag and the land of the Winnims, in relation to our world, trying to make the point that these sound fantastic, but they do exist. In fact, I think if I look at Robin Mag, it should exist somewhere around or just north of San Francisco.
3: Yeah, that sounds about right. Now, Gulliver's Travels anchors the story in a recognizable Europe. The Wizard of Oz, of course, starts in Kansas. But Tolkien was creating a world from scratch. So it was really important for him to not only map out the distances that the characters would need to travel, but give everything a name.
4: You name the world, you control it by naming it, you create it, invent it by naming it.
3: The writer Ethan Gilsdorf says, if you look at the maps in L. Frank Baum's Wizard of Oz books or Dante's Inferno, they're simple, even whimsical. Tolkien's maps are much more serious.
5: Tolkien really used these maps as a creative tool, and they really weren't intended originally to be in his books. I mean, they really were just scribbles and drawings, and not only did he write maps, but he was a pretty accomplished artist. And I think as his world grew, he really felt like he needed something to keep track of it.
3: He was so precise, he would sketch out the maps and ask his son Christopher to do the final drawings, because he was the better draftsman.
5: You can look at some of these drafts of his maps of Middle-earth, and you realize that he's plotting them on graph paper, because he needs to know exactly how far things are down to the day because of the different converging plot lines of all the different characters.
3: Stefan says that these maps also reflect the psychology of Bilbo and Frodo, the hobbits that venture out beyond the safe but kind of dull Shire into the scary and exciting world of Middle-earth.
4: The roads and the road system really jumps out. This is a map about traveling and about journeys. You have little arrows pointing off the map saying there is a world out there.
3: And we don't even have to stick with the journey that the hobbits take. All we have to do is gaze at those maps and let our minds wander.
4: Normally, text tells you a story. You have a certain set of characters. With a map, you could leave the story and go outside it and explore the world. So the world wouldn't end when the story ended. It would still be there in one sense or another.
3: Tolkien really created a blueprint for how to approach fantasy maps. And if he has a literary heir, it's probably George R.R. Martin, the author of A Song of Ice and Fire, which, of course, inspired the HBO series Game of Thrones. Martin has been accused of emulating Tolkien a little too much. They even got into a fight about it. Or at least these guys did, who are playing them in the YouTube series Epic Rap Battles of History.

0: my up and manage.
1: Anyway, George R. R. Martin's world of Westeros does bear some resemblance to Middle-earth, but Martin never really got us into the map-making aspect. The fans of his books have actually gone way further in creating these interactive maps online that chart which families controlled which kingdoms or how the environmental landscape of Westeros has changed over thousands of years. I mean, the opening credits of Game of Thrones is a mesmerizing, interlocking 3D animated map that looks like it was made out of wood and metal. We really are living in a golden age of fantasy maps. I did an AMA on Reddit, which is like an online Q&A, and it was for a subgroup of world builders. And I was amazed at all the maps they were creating. And someone in the group told me that if I want to connect with the master of fantasy maps today, I should talk with Isaac Stewart.
2: In sixth grade, we read The Hobbit. Then the teacher asked us to make our own map and make our own story. And that was the coolest assignment ever. I don't remember anything else about sixth grade, but I remember making a map.
1: But you can't draw a straight line from sixth grade Isaac reading The Hobbit to his career today.
2: Right after high school, I went to college thinking I was going to be a dentist. That was really my dad's dream for me. There was a dental assistant there who said, oh, you want to be a dentist, huh? And I said, well, maybe, but, you know, I was thinking about maybe going into art. And she said, oh, go into art. That's way better than this.
1: Isaac is best known for drawing maps for the novelist Brandon Sanderson. He is the author of the Mistborn series, and he's working on a 10-part series called The Stormlight Archives. Sanderson is so prolific, he is constantly keeping Isaac on his toes. Now, one of the things I like about Isaac's maps is that he doesn't make slight variations on land masses that we'd recognize from our world. He lets his imagination go wild in drawing islands or continents that could have been formed in really weird ways that are still totally believable. He also has a knack for emulating old parchment, making his maps look like artifacts that someone kept folded up in a satchel when they're traveling a great distance. And there's a design reason for that.
2: Doing a map for a fantasy novelist is I've got some limitations. It has to fit in either, you know, one or two pages on a book. I can't fill it out with hundreds and hundreds of names. You got to find this balance of the reader's going to flip here. You want them to find what they're looking for and then flip back to reading the book. I don't want my map to be a hindrance to reading the book.
1: I became so curious about the craft of fantasy map making. I asked if there's anyone else he'd recommend to chime in, and he said Priscilla Spencer.
2: She does this amazing, almost Romanesque map with little illustrations and drawings, and I think it's beautiful.
3: Oh my God, he knows who I am! Ah, that's so cool! I am a ridiculously huge fan of his work.
1: Actually, Priscilla was a professional

0: by hand and then plays with the maps in Photoshop. And they look like treasured artifacts from these worlds, but partially it's because she embellishes them with very specific thematic design flourishes.
1: I feel like it's so much more fun when these maps tell you about the cultures that produce them. For the Cinder Spires series, which Copper plays, it is kind of like the lifeblood of this world. Like it has a very kind of steampunky vibe. So I wanted this map to resemble like a copper plate etching.
0: Fantasy maps look deceptively simple because, you know, you can make up whatever you want. But Priscilla says when people start out in this field, they often make the same rookie mistakes.
1: The number one mistake is like making sure that there's a water source next to every city, like whether it's an ocean, whether it's a river, like some place where these people can kind of sustain themselves.
2: You know, we just don't have a lot of examples of this in real life unless it's kind of artificially that way, like Las Vegas. You know, and still with Las Vegas, we're wondering where are they getting their water, and it's causing all sorts of problems.
0: Isaac feels that too many fantasy map makers aren't studying real geography.
2: Sometimes you'll see these rivers that seem to go through mountain ranges. So just knowing which way, how rivers flow, they follow gravity. They go from high places to low places. If you're going to do something that's out of the norm, you better have a good reason for it, or a magical reason. You know, and it's actually by making little mistakes like that, and then if you realize it, you might come up with some cool story ideas.
0: And after studying the real world, you have to study real maps. One of the things that really bugs him is when fantasy map makers don't give a lot of thought to how their borders are drawn.
2: If you look at the Holy Roman Empire, it looks like puzzle pieces because you've got so many different factions and families and political entities that are vying for power that they'll push their borders here or there, and the borders just change and they look all squirrely. But nowadays, kind of since modern times, empires will go in and they'll conquer a place, they'll redraw these kind of artificial borders in straight lines.
0: Many of our conflicts today come from borders that were drawn as straight lines by colonial powers, and people who had no understanding of the religious, social, or political factions in the lands they were cutting up.
2: Maps are time machines. We can look back in time and see how things have changed or not changed.
0: And fantasy map makers can do the same thing. Like when Priscilla drew her maps for Jim Butcher's Codex Alera series, she had to depict an alien world that was colonized by a Roman legion that got lost in space-time. The map, of course, was created by these intergalactic Romans.
1: Jim and I talked about it early on, and we envisioned it as being like a document created for students' reference in the Academy at Alera Imperia. So like it put a little bit more emphasis on the cities and kind of like how they serve this like monolithic, beautiful icon of Alera Imperia, like the capital. This culture is very xenophobic. Like it's kind of constantly at war or like Cold War with the cultures that live to the west and to the east. The what they thought of as just savage wolfmen, like these tribespeople that have like bonded with these animals. Like they have these sort of totemic creatures that kind of bond with them and are with them for life. There are all these rumors that like there's like bestiality going on, and so like in the map I have this female Marat that's kind of like reaching back and touching her like terror bird totem in a way that like I'm not saying that they're having some sort of illicit gross thing, but like if you want to infer that from the illustration, go ahead.
0: Aside from the implied bestiality, that map actually reminded me of a map that I used to stare at when I was in seventh grade. It was a rectangular map on the wall of my social studies class. The USA was smack dab in the middle. The Soviet Empire, including East Germany, where Stefan Ekman used to go as a kid, was split in half. Each end of the Soviet Union jutted out of the right and left side of the map. Today, that sounds ridiculous, but in 1984... it felt right to me. And it's funny because today I think about like Google Maps, which to me is a beautifully designed, perfectly accurate representation of the world around me. But it is also full of biases that will be more and more obvious to future generations. The act of creating a map is an act of creation, It's an act

0: of creativity. The great thing about fantasy maps is that they remind us that every map tells a story, whether it means to or not. Well, that's it for this week. Thank you for listening. Special thanks to Stefan Ekman, Ethan Gilsdorf, Priscilla Spencer, and Isaac Stewart, who has one last bit of advice for rookies. Everybody wants to create the next Middle Earth. Just don't get lost in there.
1: It's called world builder's disease, and that's something that a fantasy novelist really needs to take into account. And I feel that for many aspiring writers, that might be a freeing sort of feeling to realize that they don't have to map everything out, just the things that are going to make their novel really sing.
0: But remember, Tolkien still drops the sickest beats. Oh, no.

Imaginary Worlds is part of the Panoply Network. You can like the show on Facebook. I tweet at @ebelinsky. You can see images of Priscilla and Isaac's maps on my site, imaginaryworldspodcast.org.

0: Marsh Muirhead, a well-known Bemidji writer, dentist, flight instructor, and much else besides, lives on the banks of the Mississippi River with his dog, Adele. He's a winner and two-time finalist of the Great American Think-Off. Here's Marsh Muirhead.
1: Old oaks, spending so much of our time with so little of theirs. Indian summer, the begonia tips out of its pot. Fresh cut hay in the moonlight, what the heart feels.

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1: The sun is red, and I eat peanut butter near a bone-dry cattle trough in a dining chair in the high Nevada August desert. The day before, I woke up wet in the misty rain over Pando Aspen Grove and breathed in life from the world's largest living organism, a massive clone forest. Today, I breathe in the death of a different forest, burning hundreds of miles away and entering my lungs as a thin, then heavy, gray sadness. Antelope, Monitor, the Big Smoky Valley, I cut north, then west on Highway 50, and the loneliest road in America unfurls in front of me, a black carpet, heading into the smoky sunset.

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1: I'm James Stewart, and this is Timeline from VPR Classical, an exploration into the development of Western music. In this episode, we will explore the development of imitation or canon as a tool of harmony and musical form, especially in the works of Josquin du Pré and Johannes Ockeghem. Have you ever sung a round such as Row, Row, Row Your Boat? The rules are simple. Everyone sings exactly the same melody, but they stagger their entrances. The result is harmony, or more precisely, polyphony. There is texture and structure that comes from very simple material. What you're hearing now is an early English round entitled Summer is a Cumanin, dating back to the 13th century. The round is a simple example of canon, a term we use to refer to this type of technique, but we can also use the term imitation to describe when one voice doesn't exactly repeat what another has just played or sung, but instead imitates the gestures and intervals of the melody that came before. There's an economy of material in this method, which has been very attractive to composers of all eras. One of the early masters of this technique was Josquin du Pré, considered to be one of the greatest composers of the Renaissance. He was known for being able to see the possibilities for canon and imitation in the simplest of folk melodies. Take, for instance, his four-part double canon Baisse-moi that dates back to 1502. Here is a marriage between the popular music of the day and the techniques developed in the high academic halls. This canon is not real, meaning that the lines do not perfectly imitate one another. The problem with a true round or a real canon like Row, Row, Row Your Boat is that it has no end. It could go on forever. So composers developed ways to structure canon and imitation to provide closure of beginning, middle, and end. Let's go back to the round we started with. Let's imagine if one player starts the song at half speed, another plays at our normal tempo, and a third twice as fast. This type of musical puzzle is a technique called prolongation. What you're hearing now is an excerpt from the Prolongation Mass of Franco-Flemish composer Johannes Ockeghem. This work is considered to be one of the most extraordinary achievements in polyphony in the 15th century. All the voices are singing the same line at different speeds. Composers continued to develop the rules and techniques of canon and imitation throughout the Renaissance into the Baroque and beyond. Find out more about Josquin du Pré and Johannes Ockeghem and follow the timeline at vpr.net/classical.

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5: And of course, Adam Yauch from the Beastie Boys, instrumental in helping put this concert together. I understand.
4: A lot of people ask me, like, how did the idea of a concert come up? And I'm like, I was an activist. He was a musician. It wasn't really even a conversation. It was just, yeah, we're going to do this.
6: The main reason that we're doing the concert is to raise awareness about Tibet, to let people find out about the Chinese occupation.
1: Adam and Aaron established the Milarepa Fund, a nonprofit organization working to spread the word about China's campaign to wipe Tibetan Buddhist culture off their map.
4: Oh my God, my biggest fear was it wasn't going to work. I mean, it had never been done before. I can't remember the exact order of how all the yeses started happening, but I remember the feeling of it. And it felt like being strapped to the front of a Mack truck going 150 miles an hour down a highway.
7: Hello, this is Flea from the Red Hot Chili Peppers.
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3: More than 100,000 fans, making it the biggest U.S. benefit show since Live Aid in 1985. It was followed
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3: And Biz Markie, and a thunderous turn by Rage Against the Machine.
10: Everybody who cared at all about music during that era knew about Tibet because of those concerts.
4: We had 500 volunteers, mostly Tibetans or Tibet supporters.
11: As a Tibetan in the West, what I saw was somebody who was our generation and bringing together a culture and a moment in a way that we could see ourselves in it.
4: This was a message concert, not a benefit concert. We were there to get people involved in the Tibet movement.
12: I didn't know anything. I was really naive coming in here. I didn't know a thing, but now they really just opened me up. Like, because I think if anyone knew what was going on, there's just no way they wouldn't do something about it.
4: I always knew that the most important day of our work was the day after the concerts.
3: By a nonviolent protest outside the Chinese consulate in San Francisco by some 300 people, among them Perry Farrell and Chili Peppers bassist Flea.
4: We weren't there to raise money. We were there to raise action.
13: Want to stay here, you will be arrested. You all understand that? We advise you all individually, and you can make your decision as we approach, right?
4: I'm Aaron Potts, and I was a music fan, someone who was told at a concert once that I could make a difference. I didn't know that that would lead me to co-found the Tibetan Freedom Concerts with Adam Yauch of the Beastie Boys. And we didn't know if those concerts would work, if anyone would come, if anything could change. What happened surprised all of us. Honestly, it still kind of surprises me. This is the story of those concerts, how they came to be, what happened during and after, and why freedom needs a soundtrack.

0: Freedom Needs a Soundtrack is a Wrong Zen production, produced by Adonde Media. Episode 1, The Power of Music. My dad had a record player and a small collection of records, and I always remember music. I have vivid memories of like flipping the records and putting the needle on the vinyl. My parents had a subscription to Rolling Stone magazine, and I remember they were always interesting. Something was always like a little irreverent or outside of the normal, I guess. And at around 12 years old, I remember I gave a new friend of mine a subscription to Rolling Stone for her birthday that year, Kelly Patricia Callahan, who became my best friend. As her name implies, she's Irish, and she loved the Irish band U2. As our friendship grew, I also came to love U2, but U2 back then was like, they're not the band they are today. They were a punk band, they were edgy, and they were singing about peace in Ireland and the end of apartheid and things that I just didn't know about yet. And I was too young to see them in concert, according to my parents. So the first three times I saw them perform were on these bootleg videotapes that we had gotten. The first one was U2 at Red Rocks. The concert at Red Rocks had happened in 1983, I think. And it was about a year after that that I watched it on this passed around bootleg videotape. And when they sang Sunday Bloody Sunday, Bono is waving this white flag. It's like a surrender flag, but it's not a surrender flag. It's something else, like a peace flag or something. And he has the crowd chanting, "No more, no more, no war, no more." And it just blew my mind in such a great way.
1: 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The Live Aid concert. Elton
0: John. About a year later, U2 played at Live Aid. Live Aid was about raising money to stop the famine in Africa.
2: It'll be nearly a year before Ethiopians can expect proper rains again. By that time, thousands of people, perhaps even millions of people, may have died.
0: At that time, we were watching the news, and it was just devastating videos of children dying in front of our eyes of starvation.
3: Final preparations are being made for what they're calling the greatest show on earth, Live Aid for Africa. Tomorrow's 16-hour transatlantic program looks set to reach a television audience of more than a billion people around the world.
0: They say that 40% of humanity watched that concert on television. I remember seeing Wembley Stadium, seeing the audience, and I had never seen a crowd that big before. And they were there to try and do good in the world. So again, I was hooked. And then the third time I got to see them was the Amnesty International concerts.
4: We've got 18 very special guests with us tonight.
0: It was 1986.
4: 18 prisoners of conscience released because of Amnesty International.
0: And it was much more about these political prisoners that were on stage. Political prisoners are people who've been imprisoned for their beliefs, their nonviolent beliefs, or their nonviolent opposition to a government. And all around the world, thousands of people were in prison. Amnesty had this very simple methodology of writing letters to those governments saying, "We know you have this political prisoner and we are demanding their freedom." And it worked. Like, letters would free people from prison. And at this concert, there were dozens of freed political prisoners on the stage with these artists. Somewhere in all of that, Bono and a bunch of other people that were performing at the shows said, "Go start a chapter of Amnesty International at your school." And I did it the next day. I signed up and I started organizing immediately. Every month we would get these packages from Amnesty that say, here's the case of the political prisoner. We're asking you to write letters on behalf of. The idea that you could write letters that take you less than 3 or 4 minutes, you could write these letters and put them in the mail, and combined with thousands of other people's letters, you could free people who were wrongfully imprisoned. It was mind-blowing. Like, sometimes activism feels so big and, like, massive, and, like, you have to have a perfect plan and you have to really know what you're doing, and sometimes you just have to f***ing write a letter, you know? About a year after I started organizing my Amnesty chapter at my high school, Amnesty asked us to write letters on behalf of a group of Tibetan nuns. And these were nuns who had been put in prison because of their desire for Tibet to be an independent nation again. And I think the thing that stood out most to me was that they were just teenagers like us. We were getting ready to write the letters, and I remember that my teacher had lived in a Tibetan refugee camp. His name was David Brown. And, you know, he told us about how Tibet had been an independent country, how China had invaded it.
5: In Peking, they solemnly declared that Tibet was next to be liberated.
0: In 1950, the new communist government of China said Tibet is now part of China. Not only did they do that, but they also erased the history that it had ever been independent. The Dalai Lama, who is the political and spiritual leader of the Tibetan people, fled Tibet in 1959, and thousands of Tibetans followed him.
6: Since his exile from Tibet in 1959, the Dalai Lama has lived in India, where he works for nonviolent change in his homeland.
7: The ones courageous enough to demonstrate against the crushing force of Chinese dominance are the monks and the nuns.
0: The nuns play a really important role in the resistance, as do the monks, for protesting against the Chinese occupation and for demanding a free Tibet.
8: Without children depending upon them, and because they are schooled in selflessness, they are the first to sacrifice themselves for the freedom of their people and freedom of thought.
9: The monks and nuns working for our country more than others, that's because we thinking that is our responsibility.
10: My name is Nawang Sangzhou, and I'm a former political prisoner in Tibet.
0: Nawang Sangzhou became a nun at a very early age, as often is the case in Tibetan families and communities. And at the age of 13, she was arrested for protesting against the Chinese occupation and for demanding a free Tibet.
9: I grew up in Lhasa, Tibet, until 13 years, and then grew up in a prison. I remember we have the biggest protest in 1989, and I joined several times protest, but at that time, every Tibetans protesting, so the Chinese, they're fighting and they got the gun.
7: On occasions like these, Chinese civilians join the police by the hundreds in venting their hatred of Tibetans.
9: We only shouted peacefully words with a bare hand, but they're shooting us.
0: The thing that drew me in the most, I think, was the nonviolence with which the Tibetan people met such violence. I think it intrigued me in a way because I was like, could I do that? If it was me and if it was my people and my family, could I meet that violence with compassion and with nonviolence? I think it was around the time that I was writing the letters to try and release the Tibetan nuns. I told my mom, randomly, that someday I was going to put on a concert for Tibet and U2 was going to play at it. And I didn't think about it for the next 10 years. Like, it wasn't a driving force in my life. It was just a random thing that I said that was so what I believed and what I wanted to do. And it was almost like an articulation of my mission in life. So in 1989, I was 17 years old. I was completely engrossed in activism and in the idea that we can make change in the world. And up until this part of my life, there were big, big social justice issues that felt impenetrable. And all of a sudden, it was like big, massive changes started snapping into place. Like the Berlin Wall falls down, the Soviet Union crumbles. Nelson Mandela, who had been in prison for 30 years, walks free.
11: Mr. Nelson Mandela, a free man, taking his first steps into a new South Africa.
0: Like these things we never thought could ever happen start happening. And then Tiananmen Square happens.
12: It was noontime today in the center of Beijing when a man walked to the middle of the Avenue of Eternal Peace, which, as it happened, was already occupied.
0: I remember turning on the news, and that's when the tanks were rolling in.
12: The man was alone. The tank was not.
0: I watched as one man with a plastic shopping bag stood in front of a line of tanks. And he just stood in its way. The tank tried to go around it, and he moved so it couldn't go. And he just kept doing that. That image of one person being able to stop a line of tanks stuck with me. So when I'm working on these social justice issues in other places that feel just as permanent, like Tibet will never be free, I'm like, no, it can be. I saw the Berlin Wall fall, and I saw Nelson Mandela walk free, and I saw a single man stop a line of tanks. My senior year of high school, my teacher had lived in a Tibetan refugee camp just 3 miles over the border of Tibet in Nepal. He taught an anthropology class that I took, and in that class, he wanted us to go on a field trip. And so he brought that up in the class one day, and I blurted out, "Take us to the village in Nepal." And everybody laughed. Nepal is very far away from Old Saybrook, Connecticut. So we all just laughed, and class went on. And 3 weeks later, he came back to the class and he said, "I have the trip to Nepal approved." There were kids on our trip who had never been on an airplane. And then they were getting on a very long airplane and going to a very different culture. We landed in another world. I mean, as different from where we were from as possible. Like, there were cows and motorcycles and rickshaws and trucks and smog and mountains, like the most gorgeous mountains I've ever seen. There's a couple of pockets of Tibetan communities in Kathmandu. Bodha is one of them, and it's the one that I lived in the longest. We were supposed to do a homestay as part of the program, and my Tibetan family, they were refugees. They were not really at home in Nepal. My mom didn't actually speak Nepali. She only spoke Tibetan. And I think that she was just trying to survive every day. She had 5 children that she raised in exile as refugees. And her most important thing was that the kids go to school and get an education. She had so much joy. I mean, she would laugh and joke, and she was just the warmest, most welcoming, most happy person I had met. The last day we were in the refugee camp, the entire community had come out to, you know, wish us off. And a Tibetan elder stood up and he made this long speech. And at the end of it, he turned to face the mountains. And on the other side of that mountain is Tibet. Like, that's how close we were. So he turned to the mountains and he said, "Someday I hope that our children and your children will play together in a free Tibet." And that has defined my life in so many ways, that statement. That, I mean, he's probably passed at this point, but the possibility of his grandchildren and my children playing together there is real. So when I came back from Nepal, I knew this is what I want to do. I want to work for a free Tibet. I want to do human rights work. And I didn't know how to do that. There's no major that you can take that says this is how to become a human rights activist or how to do Tibet work. And so I spent a lot of time just not sure of how I could be of most use to Tibet and to nonviolent activism.

When I think my childhood is very happy family. All our neighborhood call our family is the happy family. Because every night my father played jamye and my sister, my brother dancing the Tibetan traditional dance. I remember my mother teach me a song. It says that we will be free soon, you know. My parents' words and those songs give me lots of strength, you know, and courage. Both my parents were very religious and practiced Buddhism very strongly. So when I was little and I really want to be a nun, so I asked my mother, and then I asked my father. My parents insisted me to go to school continually, and then later you can do the nun. But I was really anxious. So I became a nun at 12 years old. In 1990, when I was 13 years old, at that time I shouted "Independent Tibet, long live Dalai Lama," just these two words, and they arrested me. When they tortured, they tortured using many different kind of weapons, like, you know, electric rod, and tortured with sticks and beating on my back. And so they using the many different kind of weapons beating us. And then they asked me, "What do you shout?" And I said, "I shout independent Tibet." And then he so get mad and hold me and put the electric rod in my mouth. I was kept there in 10 months, and then I was released, and I only spent 15 days with my mother, and she passed away. Second time, it was 1992, and so I met my friend, and she said they're gonna go to the protest. The people who arrested us, they're not uniform. They have a bunch sitting everywhere. That's spy, you know? But people didn't know. So we shouting in the free Tibet and "Long live Hisar and Dalai Lama." We walking just maybe a few seconds, and then almost suddenly jumping some people, not uniform, and then taking somewhere. And I thought I'm going to be die because this is second time. And the first time they beat me so badly. At that time I was 15 years old, and they gave me the 3 years sentence. They sent me to the Tapji prison.

0: By the early 90s, I was already in college. Nobody knew my name. They just called me Free Tibet because that's who I was. I was always talking about a Free Tibet, whether it was in front of the student hall at a table or organizing little mini benefit concerts with my friends who were in bands or in classes that I was taking. I was just trying to bring together things that I loved and was passionate about. And I was trying to not have to leave who I was to be an activist. I was still organizing letter writing campaigns on behalf of Tibetans and also doing a lot of other work. I was going to protests in New York City. The first Gulf War was just ending.
1: Good evening, everyone. I'm Ann Lindstrom in the Channel 2 newsroom with the latest on the Gulf War.
0: The Rodney King verdict had come out, acquitting the four officers who had clearly and brutally beaten Rodney King.
2: There are fires burning. There are people being beaten. There is looting. It is a dangerous night in the city of Los Angeles.
0: And in 1992 was when there was a referendum that voted to do away with apartheid.
3: White South Africans are flocking to the polls today in one of the country's most historic referendums.
0: The media always portrayed my generation as apathetic and slackers and said we were tuned out. And we really weren't. We were just not seeing ourselves in their version of what the world should look like. I see people like doing amazing art and creating new companies and trying to change the world. I can't think of a single example of social justice and freedom fighting in the world that has been successful and has not included young people at the center of it. Naung Sungdul, I mean, she was so young.
4: In the Chukchi person, we are all young, you know, the around 18, 20, something like that.
0: I didn't hear about Naung as much as the Dropshi 14, they were called.
4: So everybody's young, so love singing song. And also we have lots of beautiful political songs, freedom songs. Usually if the girl is not there, we sing openly in the singing. And then two of them get a chance to borrow a tape recorder.
0: Naung and a group of Tibetan nuns sang songs of freedom that were recorded on a little cassette tape and smuggled out of the country. And we knew that this work was going on inside the worst, the most notorious prison inside Tibet. There are so many social justice movements where music is such an important part of it. And, you know, music activates the part of the brain that governs optimism. It brings us together, not just for concerts, but, you know, back in the day around the campfires, we always gathered around music. And in the civil rights movement, it was used as a way that the protesters who knew that they were about to get met with violence could stay calm and hold on to nonviolence. So the fact that these nuns spontaneously did the same thing and used music and freedom songs as a form of protest really kind of speaks to the universal nature of it. When I was in college, I didn't understand how important music is. I just felt it in my body, in my heart. And I also, you know, most activism felt really heavy and uncomfortable to me. I mean, I love a good protest, but that can't be the beginning and end of activism. Like, there had to be something more. And to me, that more was music. Then I found this quote that was and still is one of my favorites by Emma Goldman that says, "If I can't dance, I don't want your revolution." And I knew when I heard that, I knew that is what I'm going to do. I'm going to make a revolution that we can dance to.

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Project management and archival production were led by Mariano Pachella. Fact-checking by Ana Lucia Morillo. Sound design and mastering by Martin Cruz. Martina Castro was the editor and one of the executive producers. The original theme song is by Money Mark. For Rongzen, the series executive producers were Dayden Titong and myself, Aaron Potts. A very special thanks to all who were part of the concerts and to those who helped make this series possible. You can hear the rest of the episodes for free on YouTube or wherever you get your podcasts. 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
2: I've had hundreds of big conversations, and my conversation partners share wisdom I carry with me wherever I go. Sandy Eisenberg Sasso is a rabbi, a mother, and a grandmother, and speaking with her formed me as a parent. This is Becoming Wise. I'm Krista Tippett.

0: I'm curious about what advice you give parents who come to you. You know, and the basic question being, you know, how do I nurture this aspect of my child's being that I may not understand myself? How do I give them experiences of the sacred? What do you say?
1: Well, I say a variety of things. I think it's important if we're going to nurture the spiritual lives of our children that we have to nurture our own spiritual lives. So we have to take time in our lives to reflect, perhaps be part of a community that talks about issues of spirituality, to read. We do the same thing when we're first parents. We're kind of clueless about what
0: right.
1: we're supposed to
0: do. I mean, we read books about how to feed them.
1: We read tons of books, how to feed them, you know, how to bring them up, how to get them to sleep, how to potty train them. We ought to also engage in educating ourselves about our own spiritual lives, because it's very difficult to share with children what you're thinking if you haven't been thinking about these issues. Mm-hmm. So I think first we need to nurture our own spiritual lives. And most of what we do in terms of nurturing our children's spirituality really happens when no one else is looking. Meaning it's not all planned for. It's kind of what happens every day. I mean, what do you do when you see a homeless person on the street? How do you respond when, you know, an animal gets run over on the road, a squirrel, for example? How do we act with other people? All these are messages to our children about what really matters in life, what's precious, what's more important than earning a living and going through our daily routine. You know, I think society does a very good job in teaching us how to be consumers and a very good job in teaching us how to be competitors. The question I think parents are struggling to answer is, how do we not just teach our children's minds, but how do we teach their souls? And that's a much deeper question. And I know we want our children to be more than consumers and competitors.
0: Right.
1: We want something much more. We want our children to be gracious and grateful. We want them to have courage in difficult times. We want them to have a sense of joy and purpose. And that's what it means to nurture their spiritual lives.
0: Sandy Sasso is Rabbi Emerita of Congregation Beth El Zedek in Indianapolis, where she was spiritual leader for 36 years. Her wonderful books for adults and children include God's Paintbrush and Midrash, Reading the Bible with Question Marks. Becoming Wise is produced by Marie Sambalay, Lily Percy, and Chris Hegel at On Being Studios, which is located on Dakota land. And our theme music is provided and composed by Zoe Keating.
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3: In the year 2000, through vocational rehabilitation and the workers' compensation system, I was studying to be a court interpreter. I signed up to volunteer with the Lawyers Committee for Civil Rights in San Francisco. They emailed me about a Guatemalan woman seeking political asylum who had been severely abused by her husband and was seeking a pro bono attorney and interpreter. I said I would do it. Over several months, I would meet with Sandra Sandoval and Jill McInerney, the lawyer, in my Oakland art studio or in the city at the Lawyers Committee offices. Sandra's story was harrowing, and I started bringing a stack of clean bandanas to our meetings for when we cried. For years, I have wanted to tell her story. It is disturbing and sad, but also inspiring. Sandra has tremendous faith in God. She thanked God for helping her win her asylum case, but I said it was me and Jill who helped her.
4: A little ways from where the bus left us off, we passed some fields where they were plowing the earth. Soon we arrived at a fence where there were some dead trees and a horse, and I got scared. The man who had offered to help me cross the river said, "Don't be scared, it's just a horse. Just go through this fence, And he lifted up the barbed wire, and I went under it. Below that was the river. He began to inflate an inner tube, told me to leave my clothes on, and to put my other things in a black plastic garbage bag. We got in the water, little by little, because it was very cold. He began to swim with one arm, pushing me with the other. When one arm got tired, he would switch. And that's how we crossed. That river is really wide. On the surface, it looks flat. But underwater, the current is turbulent.
5: Por arriba se ve manso, pero por debajo va la corriente bien tormentosa.
4: You get in on one side and get out like 2 kilometers downstream. In the middle of the river, my heart was suddenly filled with a sense of peace, as though something was saying, keep going, don't look back, keep going. I think if I didn't have faith, the whole world would come crashing down on me.

0: Mi ex esposo, que me maltrataba física y psicológicamente.
1: I left Guatemala because I was abused by my husband, physically and psychologically. His behavior was aggressive towards me. I think the reason he was violent was because of the training he received. He attained the rank of caibil. In their survival training, all of them were made to eat dog meat and drink blood of chickens.
0: Y le dan de tomar la sangre de las gallinas.
1: I was fleeing from a horrible situation, from torture. The abuse started slowly and then got worse. My husband was aggressive towards me and the children, too. He would call me disgusting bitch and say that I was worthless. He'd say, look in the mirror. Today you look pretty, but tomorrow you'll look horrible and no one is going to love you. One time he grabbed me and he hung me with two, in Guatemala we call them cinchos, belts for your pants. He tried to kill me. He hung me from a beam in one of the rooms of our house. He had the belts really tight. When he left me alone, I was able to free one hand, then the other. I unbolted the door and ran away.
0: Quité la tranca de la puerta que tenía encerrada y salí corriendo.
1: Other times he would grab me by the hair, throw me on the floor, and put his knees on my shoulders. One of those times he put a knife to my throat. I was eating a piece of bread when he attacked me. I asked God for help in that moment, and I was saved by God's love.
0: Pero la mano poderosa de Dios me ayudó. Yo le pedí a Dios en ese momento.

0: I couldn't speak to anyone in my family, nor to strangers. I was alone, isolated in the house, and I couldn't go out. He always said I was garbage, worthless, good for nothing. When I had jobs in Guatemala, he would stalk me. I worked once in a cookie factory. He would wait for me at the entrance. My coworkers were also afraid of him. I sought help in the United States, and thank God I received it. In Guatemala, I tried to get help, but in my country, men are protected. Even if they are hurting someone, no one cares. My relatives knew about the abuse, but they couldn't get involved. I asked the police for help many times, but didn't receive it. Since my husband was in the special forces of the military, they were afraid of him too. He threatened the police also. I would go make a complaint, and they would ignore me.
1: Yo solo traje tres vestidos.
0: I left San Jose Pinula with three dresses, a pair of shoes, and a sweater in a plastic bag. I was nostalgic and wanted to go back, but knew I couldn't. I went

0: pasé por Veracruz, Poza Rica.
1: For 5 days I traveled through Veracruz, Poza Rica, Tampico to Reynosa, Reynosa to Tamaulipas. I was afraid to speak to anyone because they might know I was not from there. In a bus station, when two girls offered me some of their food, I said no. I couldn't tell them that I didn't like spicy food. They offered me a soda, and I said yes. That's how it started. By coincidence, we got on the same bus. We arrived at Reynosa Matamoros at night. It was raining and cold. On the bus, I told them I was going to see a relative. I didn't want to tell them the truth because I had been told to watch out for Mexican immigration. They said, you aren't going to see your relative. You're going to stay with us. I stayed with them for 2 weeks. I told them I was from Guatemala. They said they had suspected that. They helped me find someone who could take me across the border.

0: un día oí en la radio que iba a pasar esa ley. Entonces, agarré el número de teléfono.
1: One day when I was already living in San Leandro, I heard on the radio that domestic violence would soon be considered grounds for asylum. I called the number that was announced on the radio. 2 weeks later, I had an attorney. I told her my story from beginning to end. That was very difficult. I sought asylum. It was a huge effort. Thank God I received it. My attorney and my interpreter fought resolutely for me. First, I got my work permit, then my legal residency. After 5 years, I applied for citizenship. I struggled to study all the questions, and thank God I passed. Now I am a citizen of this country. I voted in the last election.
0: Sí, voté. Allá Dios y su conciencia de él, lo que él, el daño grandísimo que le hizo a sus hijos y a mí también. Ha de haber algún.
1: My ex-husband has died now. I'm not happy about anyone dying, but in heaven, God and his conscience will instruct him about the tremendous harm he has done to the children and to me.
0: Me siento orgullosa y feliz.
1: Men and women both suffer from domestic violence. Sometimes because they feel ashamed, they keep quiet. Violence isn't just about hitting, it's also psychological. That's not okay because we are all human beings. Many times women are beaten repeatedly, but they say, I love him, I love him. They are hurting themselves and their kids too. I work now. I feel good, peaceful, safe. There have to be some good things in life. I have a good life. I've helped my kids, and I feel proud and happy to have fought for things without needing to have a man by my side.
0: Uno piensa ver a Dios en que ande en el aire o que ande. No, Dios.
1: Many people think they are going to see God in the air or something like that. I have seen him in these people, men and women, who have helped me along the way.

0: Special thanks to Catherine Allen and Carl Shillette.
1: Now, a jazz moment.
2: The trumpet thing has remained kind of a constant for me. I mean, even now when I'm playing, you know, on the guitar, I'm kind of thinking trumpet.
1: Pat Metheny may be a 2018 NEA

0: jazz master because of what he can do on the guitar. But it was the trumpet that got him hooked on jazz.
1: My dad was a very good amateur trumpet player, and my mom's dad was a professional trumpet player. So trumpet was everywhere. And me too. I started on the trumpet when I was 8. And I would list among my most important influences trumpet players. Certainly Miles Davis, hearing one of his records when I was about 11, changed my life. It was like somebody hitting me over the head with a baseball bat. Like, what is that? It's real deep, that trumpet thing for me.
0: This Jazz Moment with Pat Metheny was produced by the National Endowment for the Arts.

0: I'm Gucci Goo. What makes a bully? What makes a person a bully is when a person go through something and he or she is mad or sad. They feel the only way to take it out is to take it out on the next person. I don't know. That's how I think it works. I remember when someone used to go around pushing whoever was in his way. One day he pushed me and I became a bully.
1: Up next is a postcard from the wind, an audio dispatch from Phil Corbett.
2: As I record this, Voyager 2 is over 12 billion miles from Earth, and Voyager 1 over 15 billion. As these two spacecraft hurtle away from our solar system, each carries a sort of message in a bottle, specifically a golden record. The cover of these records, one on each probe, includes diagrams and illustrated instructions on how to play them. Pressed into the gold-plated copper disc, this mix compiled by Carl Sagan with help from recordist Alan Lomax includes a wide range of human music. There's European classical music, a Navajo night chant, bagpipes from Azerbaijan, the blues, a Peruvian wedding song, Mozart, Chuck Berry, Chinese folk music, Aboriginal didgeridoo, a truly wide-ranging mix. And it's fun to imagine an alien running across this shiny disc, figuring out the instructions, and hitting play. Postcards from the Wind are produced by me, Phil Corbett. More at thewind.org.

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0: 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It was produced by Sarah Boothroyd. 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

0: From NPR News in Washington, D.C., this is Weekend Edition. I'm Scott Simon with a special program from our archives. In 2009, Lin-Manuel Miranda performed at the White House. They expected him to present something from In the Heights.
1: When the White House calls and says, we'd love for you to perform, we'd love for you to do something for In the Heights, or if you have anything else on the American experience, and you have a hot 16 bars about Alexander Hamilton in your back pocket. My choice was clear. It actually felt like a sign that the thing I had been working on in my spare time, there might be an audience for it.
0: Later this hour, how Hamilton made it to Broadway. So glad you can join us. This is Weekend Edition from NPR News.
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0: This is Weekend Edition from NPR News. I'm Scott Simon. Rolling the eyes, shaking a hand, flipping a finger. Most of us know these gestures are meant to convey disbelief, nice to meet you, and I wish I'd never met you, respectively. But what about the origins of the handshake, or the long cross-cultural tradition of the middle finger? It's not so obvious. In 2003, we spoke with Melissa Wagner, one of the authors of A Field Guide to Gestures. I gave her a thumbs-up salute. She said even that can have different meanings around the world.
3: Of course, here in the United States, we're familiar with the thumbs up as being great. In Japan, you might be saying something like, this is my male companion, or you might be referring to the number five. And in parts of the Middle East, you might be saying, up yours, or something more offensive along those lines.
0: Were there Iraqis who greeted U.S. or British troops with their thumbs up? I'm trying to remember.
3: This is what I've heard, yes.
0: We made mention of the handshake. Is it true that that began as a way of demonstrating that you weren't packing a weapon?
3: That gesture dates back to around the 16th century, and it kind of began as a symbolic way of showing someone else that you weren't holding a weapon. Mm-hmm. And it was a way to bind a contract. And the subordinate person in the relationship might kneel down while offering their hand. And as democracy kind of came into fashion, you didn't have to kneel down anymore. And it became a more egalitarian gesture to say, we're both equals and we're on the same ground here.
0: And the middle finger.
3: Right. Yes. This gesture dates back thousands of years, way beyond the handshake. There are actually references to it in the classic Roman text, and it had the name Digitus Impudicus, or Indecent Digit, and it's always meant the same thing.
0: Now, I must say, you and your co-author.
3: Yes, Nancy Armstrong.
0: Yes, what got you involved in this?
3: We realized that we did all of these things every day, or we would see people making gestures every day, but we didn't really know why we were doing them or where they came from. We kind of compiled research and put it in a format that people can really read and understand and enjoy.
0: You provide some detailed instructions for each and every gesture in the book. We've enlisted some help on our end. There's a voice that I think NPR listeners will find very familiar. I'm wondering if you could review for us some of your favorites.
3: Oh, some of my favorite gestures. The horns gesture.
4: Gesture number 76. Horns. Make a fist with one hand. Extend index and pinky fingers. Raise hand and point fingers up or away from body.
0: Frank Tavares, he's the man who tells us who makes the programming possible. And this means what?
3: It has a very ancient meaning. It's been around for, 2,500 years. And its primary usage around the world is to show someone or tell someone that they're a cuckold. You know, your wife is cheating on you.
0: Now, to some people, isn't that the symbol for the Texas Longhorns?
3: That's
0: Hook'em
3: right.
0: Horns? Yeah.
3: You're right. That's a gesture.
0: I guess they want to cuckold Oklahoma.
3: That's right.
0: I had not understood until thumbing through your book, no pun intended, about, well, here.
4: Gesture number 28. Loser. Make a fist with one hand. Extend index finger. Extend thumb to form an L. Raise hand and place L against forehead. Say, loser, with derision, generally elongating the first syllable.
0: This is fairly new, isn't it?
3: It is. It's a gesture that kind of entered our vocabulary back in the 90s when Jim Carrey in Ace Ventura, Pet Detective, made the L, the loser gesture, on his head. And then we saw it in several other movies like Clueless and in Jerry Maguire.
0: And I have to ask about this. Slapping the old derriere. Approach another person, usually a teammate, from behind. Place one hand loosely at your side, palm forward, fingers together.
4: Quickly slap the bottom of the other person's butt, usually toward the outer edge. Offer a verbal compliment regarding the player's skill on the field.
0: Like, all right, right?
3: That's right. I think that's a necessary part of it.
0: But now this is North American and Western European for the moment.
3: That's right. You know, experts think that perhaps the popularity of the butt pat grew out of the football field because of those enormous pads. It kind of started out possibly as a pat on the shoulder, but there's no way that the teammates could really feel that. So it had to move to a less protected area of the body.
0: Right. I've heard that interpretation. I'm not sure I buy it.
3: Right. Right. Well, I think that, and I do think that as a caveat for everything that we've been talking about, you know, it all depends on the circumstance. And it's important to just read all of the body language and all of the signals that you're being given.
0: Ms. Wagner, thanks so much.
3: Oh, thank you so much.
0: Melissa Wagner and Nancy Armstrong wrote A Field Guide to Gestures. Frank, what does Ms. Wagner get for playing the Weekend Edition game?
4: Gesture number 8. Live long and prosper. Raise right hand to chest level, palm outward. Splay fingers so that they form a large V, moving the pinky and ring fingers together to the right and the middle and index fingers together to the left. Fully extend the thumb so that it is perpendicular to the hand.
0: The pandemic that began in 2020 popularized a few new words and phrases in America's vocabulary: lockdown, social distance, face mask. In Germany, they coined something like 1,200. We spoke to Anatol Stefanovich, a professor of linguistics at the Free University of Berlin.
5: Putting together two, sometimes three nouns to form a new noun, that's one of the explanations for why we find so many new words. It's just so easy to coin them. Many of these words disappear again after they've been used once, but some of them have stuck around, of course.
0: There are lots of variations on face mask.
5: Mundschutzmode, okay, so that's one of these long compounds where you have Mund for mouth, Schutz for protection, and Mode as a term for fashion. So a literal translation would be mouth protection fashion.
0: Or mouth condom.
5: Gesichtskondom, yes. It's another compound that just puts together two words that are familiar and creates this novel image.
0: Novel, yeah, that's the word.
5: Another long one that you're going to like is Behilfsmund-Nasenschutz, improvised mouth-nose protection.
0: Some words are created to try to frame the pandemic politically, as in this face mask variation.
5: And it's the word Maulkorb, muzzle. And that has enabled certain people who are critical of the actions that the government has taken to curb the pandemic to portray adherence to sensible public health measures as an act of submission under an authoritarian government. So that's been a stroke of genius from their perspective.
0: Professor Stefanovich says only a small fraction of these new pandemic words will likely make it into the dictionary. His vote is for the ones that are most precise.
5: Kontaktbeschränkung, contact restrictions, and Ausgangsbeschränkung, going out restrictions, those are interesting. I mean, one of the things that the pandemic has really shown us is that people have been trying to differentiate linguistically, trying not to use too strong a word for a measure, but also not trying to make it sound too harmless. And so I think those words, they're interesting because they show the function of language and the potential of language to create ever smaller distinctions in meaning, to try to get things exactly right.
0: And some phrases may stay because they're vivid. That's good for language.
5: Lockdown frisur, for example, lockdown hairstyle, referring to the fact that because the hairdressers were all closed, the people had these hairstyles that they wouldn't have usually had. Maybe some people are going to keep their lockdown hairstyles because, you know, maybe that's the first time they realize they look better with long hair or something.
0: Linguistics professor Anatol Stefanovich in Berlin, who wants to make sure to remind us that...
5: B.J. Liederman schreibt unsere Titelmusik.
0: Ah, needs no translation. We might look at cave paintings and conclude that our prehistoric ancestors speared a bison or saber-toothed tiger and just hefted their carcasses into a fire. But new research suggests that our forebears had more varied and cosmopolitan tastes, centuries before the Guide Michelin. A study in the scientific journal PLOS ONE looked at what they call food crusts, on pot charts left by ancient people who lived between 5,000 and 8,000 years ago in what's now Northern Europe. Oliver Craig of the University of York, one of 22 co-authors of the study, told us those dirty dishes suggest the true paleo diet was more sophisticated than researchers had seen sifting through cooking fire ashes looking for bits of bone. We examined 85 pot charts, he said. 58 of them had identifiable fragments of plants, roots, tubers, and leaves, including traces of carp and other freshwater fish, viburnum berries, which kind of taste like what we know as cranberries, amaranth, beets, and an edible weed known as oak-leaved goosefoot. They were remarkably selective in what they cooked, too, and how, he said. It's as if they were working out recipes. The spoils of both hunting and gathering piquantly rendered into cave meals, plated or family style. And what spirits might you pair with this tundra to flatstone cuisine? So perhaps ancient humans didn't just sit around campfires telling tales of the hunt and looking into the stars for signs from the gods. Instead, maybe they smacked their lips and asked, "Did you think the viburnum berries were a little flavor forward? Or could you detect the terroir of that oak-leaved goosefoot? Or could those beets have used a touch more amaranth?" Humans of 8,000 years ago might have looked into the heavens and cried out, "How many centuries do we have to wait for an oat milk latte around here?"

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1: You're listening to On Repeat, the show where KALW music programmers share the songs they can't stop listening to. I'm Chiro Letswalo. Underneath us, we've got the jangly sounds of John Reichman's Bluegrass Signal, as chosen by today's selector, the host of Bluegrass Signal, Peter Thompson. Hello.
2: Hi.
1: Thank you so much for joining me today. Tell us more what we can expect when we tune into Bluegrass Signal.
2: Well, I think the biggest surprise about the show is the incredible stylistic diversity of the music. It's not all the same, bluegrass and old-time music, and the program tries to present the music in a context with background information, with themes, especially to celebrate the music that's made in Northern California. We got a lot of great players around here, and I think it's my job to showcase them.
1: So what's the first song that you brought today?
2: The first song comes from my favorite songwriter, Kathy Kallick. She released her 23rd album, seventh with her band, just a few months ago.

0: A lot of the songs dealt with her response to the pandemic and ways to make community during that time. And one of her main ways was every Saturday night to listen to Bluegrass Signal with a friend. And they would text each other as the program was going on, maybe call each other afterwards. And the program was a way of building a tiny little sense of getting together with other people during that time.
1: And so I love this, just lonesome old me and the radio. It's the perfect ode to the radio and all the reasons that there is to love about radio.

0: Okay, and what is the next song on the list?
1: The next song's a brand new one from a brand new group called New Dangerfield. These are four young black musicians who are coming together to make what they call a new kind of black string band music. Ever since the black banjo gatherings for the last 25 years, we've been acutely aware of the fact that bluegrass and old-time music is basically black music that sometimes intersected with white people, sometimes appropriated by white people.
0: I am obsessed with this era of reclamation of roots music, and I think that it's not something that I would have originally associated with black music.
1: Well, right. You say bluegrass and you think old white guys from the South, but in fact, those old white guys were playing a lot of music with old black guys, making this new kind of music, which really is a combination of blues and the Celtic music that came over from the British Isles and the jazz that was beginning to happen in America. And there are also younger African-American and other people of color musicians who are reclaiming that history, but also trying to do something new with it.
0: Yeah, it feels like a powerful kind of liberation.
1: I think it is.
0: Yeah, we're going to listen to New Dangerfield.

0: Okay, and what is our last song for today?
1: The last song is one from a South Korean bluegrass band called Country Gongbong. This is global music, this bluegrass and old-time stuff. And mostly, to me, what's exciting is they're making up their own songs and they're singing it in their own language. And this kind of thing is happening all around the world.
0: I mean, they are just delightful. The song is just so fun and cute. And then there's this middle part that goes kind of quiet. And there's also sort of lush running water kind of sound in the background. And then it jumps back in. It's so cool.
1: That's a good description.
0: All right, we're going to take a listen to some Korean bluegrass.

0: Peter Thompson, this was absolutely so much fun to get to expand my worldview of bluegrass and expand my hearing of bluegrass. So thank you so much for sharing. Can you remind us one more time when and where people can hear your show?
1: I'm on KALW every Saturday at 4. 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
0: To learn more about Bluegrass Signal and Peter Thompson, go to kalw.org/onrepeat, where you can also hear these songs in full. Make sure you're following at KALW Music on Instagram. Thank you, as always, to our executive producer, Ben Trefney. Thank you to the man, our engineer, David Kwan. I'm Cheryl Litzola, and this has been On Repeat.
2: This is Weekend Edition from NPR News. I'm Scott Simon with a special program from our archives. Sports could never be just a game for many African-American athletes. It's an area in which they can succeed and win wealth and prominence, but also be subject to expectations about the roles they should play off the field. Howard Bryant, with whom we talk about sports every other week, is also author of a book that traces what he calls the heritage Black athletes have received from figures that include Paul Robeson, Jackie Robinson, and Muhammad Ali to assert themselves not just as athletes, but citizens. I spoke with Howard in 2018 about his book called The Heritage. Howard, what about those who say, you know, just shut up and dribble, or swing and pass, or hit and run?
3: Well, those people are disappointed, and I think that they have been comfortable for a long time. One of the things that's very interesting about this moment that we're in is you've got this collision of patriotism, images, the military, flags and flyovers, and that is colliding with this sudden revival of the African-American player, usually protesting police brutality.
2: And as you point out, for many African-American players, questions of police brutality aren't remote and ethereal. This is something that they've known about in many of the places they've grown up.
3: Well, that's why this is interesting to me. I think that we see famous people speaking out of their depth all the time. And then you hear people say, shut up and play, or shut up and act, or we don't want to hear from you. But on this subject, this is an area where ballplayers actually have direct knowledge and direct experience. We should be listening to the athletes on this issue. We should be listening to LeBron James, who comes from a tough neighborhood in Akron. We should be listening to Carmelo Anthony, who's from West Baltimore, where Freddie Gray was killed.
2: You direct some of your most stringent criticism at O.J. Simpson, Tiger Woods, and Michael Jordan. A phrase you use, which I admire, is greenwashed. Now, let's put O.J. Simpson, for obvious reasons, in a separate category. How do you think Michael Jordan hasn't measured up to the heritage?
3: Well, I think it's a tough place. And I think that for the last 40 years, you had a transition from the Jackie Robinson, Muhammad Ali, Tommy Smith, John Carlos. And then when you got into the 1970s, obviously OJ was the first athlete who really opened the door to endorsements and to the big money. And then with free agency in the 70s, ballplayers were making, they were on their way to becoming super rich as they are today. And then by the time you get to the 80s, you've got Michael Jordan, who really was the guy who identified the player with commerce. And he was the guy who became a brand, as they say today. And you did not hear elite athletes talk about anything important. They did not get involved in social issues. You didn't see players get involved with Rodney King when we actually saw videotape of what took place. And it's not just Michael Jordan. Magic Johnson and Patrick Ewing and the rest of them, they did not get involved at all. And I think that the sports fan got really comfortable with that. And that's why today is so jarring.
2: Yeah. There are white entertainers, I'm thinking of the Dixie Chicks and Susan Sarandon and others, who feel that they've essentially been told to shut up and sing or act, aren't there?
3: No question. And the Dixie Chicks were one of that first examples of what we're talking about. You cannot separate 9/11 from what's happening with the Black athlete today, because the white athletes and anybody else who tried to challenge what was taking place after the towers fell, they felt the wrath. It's not necessarily a racial issue only. This is a question of patriotism, of weaponizing patriotism, of weaponizing jingoism, and of weaponizing the flag, and of being able to speak. One of the people who I really admired in the book, Bill Astor, was a lieutenant colonel in the Air Force, and he continued to ask the question, who is the patriot? Can we not speak? I don't like to be called a dissenter simply because I disagree with war, or because I don't feel that we're talking about peace, or because as a veteran, it sort of offends me that there's an American flag the size of the 50-yard line on the field, and we're profiting from war and we're selling war when I'm supposed to be watching the Red Sox.
2: Games got patriotized, if you please.
3: Absolutely. And then, of course, even more so when you have the president of the United States stepping in and telling players to shut up and play as well, and using choice words for that.
2: Is the day ahead when sports can be games for African-American athletes?
3: I'm pessimistic about it because I don't see that happening. I don't see any mechanism for that happening, especially when you look at colleges. You see how much pushback you get to compensating athletes, but at the same time, you don't see a great deal of interest in educating athletes. This is a question of black body versus black brain. And in the United States, the black body has always been what's been compensated, whether you can sing, whether you can dance, whether you can work, you know, even when you work manually. That's what we care about. That's the currency. And what has been difficult in doing a lot of research for this book is you recognize that college was supposed to be the place, this college experience was supposed to be the place where that began to go away. But yet more and more and more of these athletes, whether it's the one and done rule or whether they're working at Home Depot because they blow out their knee, they're not being educated. So when black body is secondary to black brain, then maybe things will change.
2: Howard Bryant, his book, The Heritage, Black Athletes, Divided America, and the Politics of Patriotism. Thanks so much for being with us, Howard.
3: Oh, my pleasure, Scott.

0: This piece of music is from the 1930s. It's called Hobgoblin with the Witch of Harlem. It was written by a pretty unknown composer named Audrey Call. It's played here by Jeffrey Wharton on an old Italian violin, and as we'll hear, the connection between Call and Wharton, total strangers, and that violin turns out to be an extraordinary story filled with serendipity. His brother, NPR's Ned Wharton, picks up the tale.
1: Jeff has worked as a professional violinist in Europe since the late 1960s. He often ended classical performances with these jazzy pieces by Audrey Call. Here he is in the early 80s playing Hobgoblin at a music festival in France. Maybe to Europeans it was the exotic sound of jazz played at classical concerts that won their hearts, but Audrey Call's Witch of Harlem was a hit.
2: You know, they would literally scream and I'd have to play it twice.
1: Jeff's discovery of Call's musical gems dates back over a half a century.
2: There might have been some magic involved.
1: He was a student at Sacramento State in 1969.
2: One day I was practicing in the practice room, and there was some music which I didn't recognize just sitting on a shelf, and they were just great little pieces. That's when I started using them as encores in my recitals.
1: So who was Audrey Call? Jeff spent decades trying to find out.
2: I wrote to her publisher, Carl Fisher, in New York. They wrote back to me, "No, we don't know anything about her. We know that she wrote three pieces because we published them in 1937, but we've got no biographical information on her whatsoever."
1: He kept looking, and then internet search engines came along, and finally Jeff got a hit.
2: And I was just so excited, and it was sort of an old record collector in London, and he had a little bit of biographical information, basically that she worked in the studio orchestras in New York, specifically for NBC, and worked on radio shows, mostly for one called Fibber McGee and Molly.
3: Maybe little Audrey Call would play us something on that there fiddle of hers. What's the name of that piece, Audrey?
4: Hobgoblin.
3: Oh, Hobgoblin. Is that one of them numbers you wrote yourself?
4: Yes, it is, Fibber.
3: Mm-hmm.
1: Jeff learned that Call was married to an Italian-born composer and radio orchestra bandleader, Ulrico Marcelli, and that Audrey Call in her youth won competitions for her violin playing.
2: You know, she studied at the Paris Conservatory, and that's in a time when there were all these famous composers running around, you know, the circle around Boulanger, so Leonard Bernstein, Aaron Copland. 1920, I mean, we're talking, this is when Ravel is still alive. And Paris at that time was just such a hotbed.
1: Now to Jeff's violin.
2: Oh, this violin is so beautiful. It's got this glowing golden varnish. And I mean, I've been looking at this violin every day for 50 years. And it's just as beautiful today as the day I bought it.
1: It dates from the middle of the 18th century, made by the Italian violin master Januarius Galliano. Jeff purchased it in California in 1970, not long after he discovered the music of Audrey Call. But it was 25 years later. This is after Jeff had spent decades learning as much as he could about Call that he made a startling discovery.
2: And I was going through papers that had been stored at my mother's house, certificates that had to do with my having bought the Galliano violin. And I nearly fell over because I looked closely at one of these papers. It said, "This violin belonged to Audrey Call Marcelli, dated 1945. And that was the moment that I realized there was a kind of cosmic connection between the pieces I've been playing all these years and the owner of my Galliano violin.
1: Crazy coincidence, right? Was it just because both lived in California that their fates crossed? We may never know. Audrey Call died in 2001 in Santa Rosa, California, at the age of 96. Jeff eventually tracked down Audrey Call's son, Victor Marcelli, who currently lives in the Bay Area.
5: And this is the yearbook of the 1929.
1: They met up in the summer of 2018. Victor says his mother probably sold the violin to raise money to travel. Later in life, she devoted her time to raising a family and teaching violin to hundreds of students.
5: Her whole life had to do with music, and she shared it with everybody. She shared it with the community, and she shared it with her students, and she shared it with the world because she was professionally active late into the 1950s.
1: At the Marcelli home, Victor showed Jeff another violin she owned and said she played it just a few months before her death.
5: She just realized that she couldn't do it anymore, and I remember very touching. It makes me want to cry. She put the violin in this very case, this very violin, and said, "Goodbye, old friend."
1: This violin isn't in quite the shape of Jeff's Galliano and could use a new set of strings, but Victor was happy to hear it come back to life. Recognize that? Your mother's music played on her violin.
5: Yes, that's absolutely right.
1: And here's the final turn to the story. Victor surprised Jeff with this.
5: What I would like to just tell you is that I want you to have this violin.
6: What?
5: I think it would be meaningful to you more than anybody I can think of in the world. I believe in legacies. The value here is not that great, but the value to you might be more. Just the fact that you could play on a violin that she put away and said, "Goodbye, old friend," she would be thrilled.
6: I really don't know what to say. Thank you so much.
1: So Jeff left the Marcelli home with another violin to carry forth the legacy of Audrey Call. He says he won't sell the violin. Eventually, he'll pass it on in the same spirit he received it from the Marcelli family. And he hopes to work with a publisher to get her compositions back in print and available to more violinists.
2: They're not meant to be artworks, but they're beautifully composed, seriously written, really gems.
1: That's Jeffrey Wharton, violinist and champion of the music of Audrey Call Marcelli. For NPR News, I'm Ned Wharton.

0: 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This is Gaza Corner. Every week, we talk to an expert, community organizer, or eyewitness to learn about people impacted by some of the worst political violence and suppression from the Middle East and beyond. Our guest is Donna Baranski-Walker, the longtime executive director of Rebuilding Alliance, which among its ongoing projects is building shelters called Gaza Darna Transitional Shelters, a critical step beyond living in tents. Donna, you've been the executive director for many, many years. And as a disclaimer, years ago, I was part of the board of a Rebuilding Alliance. And one of the things I've kind of been amazed at, and it's almost you have to be this way, but it still doesn't mean people can do it or it's easy. You have to think outside the box if you are an NGO working in Gaza.
1: Oh, yeah. Every day.
0: Every day.
1: It's the housing that's critical now. I think this is the time when you really plan for winter.
0: There's no such thing as having a tent that can protect you in winter, let alone practically any other time, but particularly in winter.
1: And especially because the sun is hot and the tents degrade through the summer. So by the time the winds pick up, they'll just be ripped to shreds. But we've presented now our Gaza Darna shelter systems to the State Department. They said they recognize the problem entirely, but whether they can move forward on anything on this, it really doesn't look very certain. We'll do our best. We created our five Darna shelters. And of course, like 750,000 families need shelters. So we did our best to start with our prototyping. How do you first choose anyone in the midst of this? Well, we figured, all right, let's start by choosing someone who owns their own land. And in part because who's issuing building permits even at this time? You know, what government is there in place to make this work? So if they own their own land, they could make their own decisions. It would turn out to be a family that I knew, that I'd worked with before, and five family members, so five different shelters were created. We decided to design with the family, making sure that it has steel beams. It has a deep type of aluminum siding, not on the side of the wall, but deep into the ground to protect against pests, you know, anything that would dig into their tent, making sure it's entirely sealed every which way, especially the water areas near the kitchen and the bathroom. That's interlocking brick, making sure that there are locking doors and locking windows. That aluminum siding protects in the walls a little bit, you know, not all the way to the top, but pretty far. And so in this, we've helped those families reclaim a sense of place. There's an internal bedroom as well. There's the kitchen and the bathroom.
0: So you've actually finished some
1: of
0: them?
1: Yeah, we finished five, and the families moved in.
0: So what's next?
1: You can't just build them one at a time in the midst of a tent city. Nothing works like that. Either you help everyone in that whole area or you don't. We thought, let's look at social service hubs. Let's organize around that set of clinics, the orphanage, the community kitchen, the women's services center, like put the service agencies at the center and then house all of the service providers and their families.
0: I mean, you're beyond the proof of concept. You have five houses. People have moved in. It's a reality.
1: Yeah, it's doable. And it's doable on local materials.
0: That was Donna Baranski-Walker, Executive Director at Rebuilding Alliance. To support its Gaza Darna Transitional Shelter Project, go to gazagivingcart.org. Thanks to Shireen Adel and Ben Trefney for production assistance. This is Gaza Corner. I'm Dor.

0: Hi, I'm Stafford Hemmer, a freelance journalist at KALW, as well as a 2026 Audio Academy graduate. Did you know that KALW provided the Bay Area with its first live election results back in 1968? Back then, voters were deciding between Tricky Dick Nixon and the sesquipedalian Hubert Humphrey for president, and California was a majority Republican state. 85 years later, KALW is still keeping the Bay Area informed on the latest ballot issues. For example, through our Bay Agenda series, which takes place on Tuesday nights at our live event space at 220 Montgomery in downtown San Francisco. So come join us. And while you're at it, give to the Next 85 campaign. And let's continue to keep the Bay Area informed. 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Thank you.
1: Tightly looped lines in black ink, obscured handwritten letters from Marie Antoinette to a close friend, Axel von Fersen. But was he something more? It's an 18th century redaction, a manuscript mystery. What could those letters reveal about the French queen and a Swedish count? If only we could peer beneath the scribble scrabble. Anne Michelon of the Sorbonne's Research Center for Conservation has peered. She's part of a team of researchers who analyzed 15 of the letters and was able to decipher words hidden in 8 of them. She joins us now from Paris. Thanks so much for being with us.
2: Thank you for inviting me.
1: So, were they more than friends? Were these love letters?
2: The only thing that interests people. They use words like love, madly, or adore. But it's too easy to conclude they are lover because we need to be really careful about the context. This is a crisis. It's a revolution. Marie Antoinette is not just expressing her feeling to Fersen, but they discuss about politics and strategy to save the royalty. So this is an interesting part of this letter, I think.
1: Yeah. We should explain the Count and Marie Antoinette knew each other from, I guess, the time that they were both 18. Who crossed out these expressions? Do you know and why?
2: With our works, we can conclude that it is Fersen himself that redacted the passages. And it is most of the times a really intimate passages where there is some expression of the feelings. He wanted to keep the correspondence. He did not burn the correspondence. I think the political passages was too important to just burn all the correspondence.
1: Mm. But he did want to keep the personal stuff to himself.
2: Yes, it was maybe too compromising for the queen and for himself.
1: Well, how were you able to do it?
2: To read the text, we use techniques that is called the spectroscopy, and it's a techniques that analyze the composition. And as the two inks have slightly different composition, we can use these techniques to separate the information of the two inks. So in the easy case, there is one element which is present in the writing ink, which is not present in the redacting ink. But most of the time, it's not so easy. And so we have to do a lot of data processing to separate the information.
1: Are there other discoveries to be made?
2: For the 7 letters that remains, the same inks was used to redact and to write the letters. So it won't be possible to read with our techniques. It remains some mystery.

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0: This is Weekend Edition from NPR News. I'm Scott Simon. In 2014, we spoke with David Grossman. At that time, he'd just come out with a new story. In it, a man tells his wife in the kitchen one morning that he's leaving to look for their son who was dead. This man, who will be called Walking Man, undertakes a journey on which the midwife, the net mender, the elderly math teacher, and other characters join him on his search and their own for the children that they have lost. David Grossman's story is a novel, a play, and poetics. It's called Falling Out of Time, and it's translated from the Hebrew by Jessica Cohen. And David Grossman, the widely honored and best-selling writer whose books have been translated into more than 30 languages, joins us from Jerusalem. Thanks very much for being with us.
2: Thank you for having me.
0: The man tells his wife, I'm going to read your words, if you don't mind, "A timeless border stands between us. I had forgotten we are here, and he," meaning his son, "and he, but it's impossible, impossible." Is this book an attempt to finish that sentence?
2: Yes, well, the man who lost his child find it quite hard to express the explicit word about the death of his son. He is motivated to leave his home and to go towards over there, as he said. Mm-hmm. And over there is not a specific place in Israel or somewhere else. But as I see it, it is a journey to the language that can describe what is so hard to utter, this effect of death of his son.
0: There's, among many heart-piercing speeches in here, the Duke at one point says, "Sometimes alone in my private chamber, I take off both shoes and look at my feet and think, it is him." Does it become painful because of that even to look at ourselves after a loss?
2: Yes, everything reminds you of what you have lost. If you lost a person who was very dear to you, his signature, so to say, is imprinted in everything, in every object, in words, in memories, anecdotes. So the act of remembering, and not only remembering, the act of being sometimes can be painful. And this book was an attempt to be with these feelings, also to find them a place that will allow both to remember all the time without dying of it, and to forget without killing. It's a very delicate endeavor.
0: Mr. Grossman, I guess anybody has to ask, is this book distinctly personal, based on the death of your son Uri in Lebanon in 2006?
2: I think everything I write is very, very personal. But of course, I guess this book would not have been written had I not experienced this the loss of my son Uri. After we lost Uri, many people wrote to us or came to us to console us. Mm-hmm. And we got letters from Israel and letters from other places in the world. And we got many letters from writers, and all of them almost wrote in the same voice. They said, "We are speechless. There are no words to describe that." And it was amazing, as if someone has dictated to all of these masters of language, of verbality, the same formulation: "We are speechless." Yeah. And I thought, it cannot be like that. You know, yes, of course, in the beginning you are speechless when you confront something so overwhelming and terrible. But

0: after a while, and because we are humans, we need to give names to what we feel. Otherwise, we lose them. And I thought, if I was doomed to be sent to this, you know, island of punishment, of grief, at least I will try to map it with my own words and to try to give names and words to things that I have felt.
1: Mr. Grossman, in another direction, you were a child radio actor?
0: Yes, I was.
1: Do you think in any way your radio experience translates into the dialogue that you write as a novelist and a writer these days?
0: Every book that I write, the last version, the last version, and I write many versions usually, is the version in which I read out loud all the text from the beginning to the end. You get the chance to understand how your reader will hear your text in his or her inner ear. Mm-hmm. Flaubert, the French writer, he used to stand at the window of his apartment and to shout out with full lungs his text. He believed that what does not survive in shouting will not survive in whispering. There is a kind of a melody that creates the place, the makom, we say in Hebrew, the very place in which the reader lives in the time that he is staying in the book that we are writing.
1: This, I don't know if I've ever asked this question of anybody on the air, but I think it's suggested by your book. Do you have an idea that you live with of whether it turns out to be true or not? Of what happens to us when we die?
0: No, I don't know, of course, what happens to us. And my personal feeling is that when we are gone and there is no afterlife. I am a non-believer person. I cannot draw comfort from the idea of afterlife or paradise or God. And yet I know something now after having written this book that the afterlife or what happens over there, the place that my mm-hmm. protagonists in this book are desperately trying to get to, it remains hermetic and unknown and monolithic, like a monolithic exterior of something that you cannot really penetrate. But I think that there is one way, especially for a secular person, one way in which we can scratch a little the exteriority of this envelope of the over there. And this is the way of art. This is the way of writing prose or poetry or making theater or movie mm-hmm. or music. This is the only way where we can get as close as possible to the proximity of death and coexist life and death together and feel both of them pouring through us.
1: David Grossman, In Jerusalem, his novel, translated from the Hebrew by Jessica Cohen, is Falling Out of Time. Thanks so much for being with us.
0: Thank you very much.
1: Hamilton, the Broadway musical, is set during a revolution and may have set off a revolution, too. It's the award-winning show that relates the life of a founder of the United States as the story of a poor orphan boy dropped in the middle of a forgotten spot of the Caribbean in the rhymes and music of hip-hop and pop. Alexander Hamilton, who would be the chief aide to George Washington, a founder of Federalism, the first Secretary of the Treasury, and the man on the $10 bill. It's been called a once-in-a-generation experience.
2: So he knows what to do in the trench, ingenuitive and fluent in French, I mean. So you're going to have to use them eventually. What's he going to do in the bench, I mean? No one has my resilience or matches my passion.
1: The story of the six-year creation of the show is told in the book, Hamilton, The Revolution. We're joined now from Chicago by Jeremy McCarter, one of the book's co-authors and a former drama critic. Thank you very much for being with us.
3: Glad to be here.
1: And from New York, Lin-Manuel Miranda, the composer, lyricist, and star of Hamilton. Thank you for being with us.
3: Thank you for having me.
1: Mr. Miranda, let me begin with you. Can I bring you back to, I guess it was January 12, 2009, an evening of poetry, music, and the spoken word at the White House? You were expected to do a number from In the Heights, the great musical that was still running on Broadway. You decided to switch. Why?
3: When the White House calls and says, we'd love for you to perform, we'd love for you to do something for In the Heights, or if you have anything else on the American experience, and you have a hot 16 bars about Alexander Hamilton in your back pocket. My choice was clear. It actually felt like a sign that the thing I had been working on in my spare time, there might be an audience for it.
1: Can I get you to those first great lines?
3: Oh, how does a bastard orphan, son of a whore and a Scotsman, dropped in the middle of a forgotten spot in the Caribbean by Providence, impoverished in squalor, grow up to be a hero and a scholar?
4: The $10 founding father without a father got a lot farther by working a lot harder, by being a lot smarter.
1: At one point you said the life of Hamilton embodied hip-hop, and the people there at the White House laughed. I guess they're not laughing now, are they?
3: I understand how ridiculous the elevator pitch for this show is, but in a way that video is a microcosm of the reaction the show has gotten. It sounds improbable, and then once you start hearing about Hamilton's life story, it sort of makes sense. The mode of storytelling makes sense to the subject, and that was what grabbed me about it, was this was a guy who used words to get everywhere, and what do my favorite hip-hop artists do? If not write about their struggles, their lives, and then transcend their circumstances by sheer virtuosity.
1: Jeremy McCarter, when you were the theater critic of New York Magazine, I guess you wrote that hip-hop could save musical theater. Boy, that sounds prescient now.
5: Thanks, Lynn.
1: What was your figuring then?
5: Well, I'd grown up listening to hip-hop. And I'd grown up, enjoying the theater, much as Lynn had. And what I couldn't see anybody doing was the thing that seemed obvious to me, making the connection between these two art forms. I mean, if you think of hip-hop as being, in addition to a form of pop music, a kind of verse storytelling, then hip-hop is doing what the great playwrights of the past used to do. I saw a lot of people strike out, not really understand how to make the two work together. Someone named Will Power, I thought, did a really nice job doing it in a couple of projects. But I was still on the hunt for someone who I thought might see it the way I did the night I went to see In the Heights.
1: Let me ask you both. The cast of Hamilton is diverse. The founders of the American Revolution were not. How did the company of diverse actors deal with portraying people that they grew to admire, but a lot of them were slaveholders?
3: I had to deal with it in the writing of the piece, which is, you know, the only way I know how to get inside these characters is through research and empathy. And then there's things that empathy only gets you so far. When you're participating in a system of brutality and it's a part of your daily life, you know, there's a great quote from Chris in the book where he says, I can't reconcile that. I can't wrap my head around that. I can honor the parts of him that we honor. And I, you know, there's a moment in the show that you wouldn't get from the soundtrack, but there's a moment at the end of the show where Eliza says, I speak out against slavery, you would have done so much more. And it's right after the Washington Monument moment. And Washington hangs his head in shame and steps back. And we deal with it in a lot of ways, big and small, but it was an open thing and a thing to grapple with because it just was a way of life that no one knew how to deal with, and we grappled with it as much as we could and still tell us a story in 2 hours and 45 minutes in a musical.
1: Let me ask you both, knowing show business as you do, are you in any way concerned that over the next few years there's going to be a spate of shows like Coolidge the Musical or Hoover the Hip-Hop Opera?
5: You know, I talked to Stephen Sondheim about this. Sondheim is one of the people who, not about the Coolidge musical specifically, although.
1: Yeah. Really? I was that on target, yeah.
5: Although a Coolidge musical by Stephen Sondheim would be pretty amazing.
3: I would get
5: in
3: line for that.
5: You know, what happens? Something like Hamilton comes along, it changes the sound of Broadway. Lots of people have new ideas because of its success. What is it going to look like for a while? And Sondheim's been around long enough to see you know, styles come and go and changes happen. And he said something really smart, that the important thing that's going to come out of this is not going to be the copycat shows, the shows that try to take the direct model of this stylistically or in terms of subject. What's exciting about this is that people will see it and feel encouraged to express their own voices more freely. That in a sense, much like Sondheim shows, it broadens the possibilities of what you can get away with. Not to do something like Lin's show in terms of its subject or its style, but to do whatever you want. And that, to me, is one of the most exciting things about this whole crazy phenomenon, is to think about all the doors are going to open because of the kids who are coming to see it.
1: I mean, I'll just bet, Mr. Miranda, you've already had people come to you and say something like, Madison, Madison, Adams, Adams.
3: I kid you not, I had two historians hand me two different books on the way to the studio today.
1: And what do you say? Thank you very much?
3: I say thank you very much.
1: I'll really look forward to putting
3: because
1: this
3: it's
1: on a big
3: you know, time. It's coming from a place of enthusiasm. It's coming from a place of look what you did.
1: Yeah.
3: So I can't help but be touched by it. God, I wish I had time to read more. Yeah, that's where it's coming from. So I always appreciate it.
1: Lin-Manuel Miranda and Jeremy McCarter, they are co-authors of Hamilton, The Revolution. Thanks so much for being with us.
5: Thank you
3: for having us.

0: 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I'm Scott Simon.
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6: From NPR News in Washington, D.C., this is Weekend Edition. I'm Aisha Roscoe with this special broadcast from our archives. Buy now, pay later offers online have grown in popularity. We take a look at the pros and cons. And even though the COVID pandemic is over, the U.S. is still facing severe hospital shortages.
7: What that's resulted in is, alongside a country that's getting older and sicker with more and more needs for hospital care, less and less supply of both beds and the people that take care of you in those beds.
6: Plus, later in the show, a children's book based on an indigenous parable. It's Sunday, and news is next.
1: 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As part of our move to our new home at Warfield Commons, the programming you hear today may be slightly different than usual. Thank you for your patience as we get ready for a new chapter in our story. 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
6: This is Weekend Edition from NPR News. I'm Aisha Roscoe. Too many patients, not enough beds. Research published in the Journal of the American Medical Association shows that the national hospital occupancy rate has gone up since the start of the coronavirus pandemic in 2020. And health experts have sounded the alarm about hospital bed shortages.
7: When occupancy goes above 85%, the whole system starts working a little bit slower. It gets harder to make sure that a patient can get an MRI. It gets harder to make sure that a patient can get their surgery in time. And the hospital starts to become more and more dysfunctional. Nationally, we're going to be above that 85% number in a few years if we don't do something to correct this.
6: Dr. Arjun Venkatesh chairs the Department of Emergency Medicine at the Yale School of Medicine. He described what's happening.
7: What we are seeing is increasingly crowded hospitals and hospitals that are over capacity. More patients waiting to be seen, struggling to get the timely care they need.
6: Is it that we don't have enough hospitals, or we just don't have enough beds for population growth?
7: It's all of those things at the same time. We have fewer hospitals, particularly hospitals that are in more rural areas or hospitals that may have fewer beds or smaller size, can't keep the budgets to stay open, and so they have closed. And across healthcare, and this is what's happened new since the coronavirus pandemic, we're having a nationwide staffing crisis. And so what that's resulted in is, alongside a country that's getting older and sicker with more and more needs for hospital care, less and less supply of both beds and the people that take care of you in those beds to match it.
6: So what happens to patient outcomes when a hospital is overloaded?
7: When a hospital gets too full, the patients that are already admitted to the hospital get less and less care. They're in a hallway, they're in a room in the emergency department waiting for a bed. Those patients are less likely to get the medications, more likely to experience harms like delirium. And most of all, we know that those who are critically ill waiting for a bed are actually at increased risk of dying. At the same time, there's patients in a waiting room, and those patients either wait a long time and end up getting diagnosed late, or some even leave. And we know those patients who leave without being seen are really at risk of big, bad outcomes.
6: This is a nationwide problem, but is it worse in some regions?
7: It's a nationwide problem, which is, if you look at almost any state in America in the national data, the crowding and what we call inpatient boarding in the emergency department is worse today than it was 5 years ago, and it was worse 5 years ago than it was 10 years ago. What's interesting, though, is if you look at any state in the country, there's a big distribution problem. At the same moment in time, one hospital may be totally overwhelmed, while there's another hospital in the same state that may be running at 60% occupancy. You can't just simply pick up a patient and move them from one hospital to another. Not all hospital beds are the same. When we count hospital beds in this country, we count the little bassinets that are used for newborns the same as we count an ICU bed. You can't take a 70-year-old adult with a heart attack and put him in a baby's bassinet. The other challenge is that at some hospitals that deliver specialized care, there's much, much less capacity than there might be at a smaller hospital that doesn't have those specialized services.
6: You recently wrote about how federal policies that slash healthcare spending have led to this shortage. Tell us more about that.
7: The situation we're in right now is highly predictable. Healthcare spending has long been a problem in the United States. We spend a lot of money, we don't get much for those outcomes, and it's put the federal and many state governments at risk of going bankrupt. Policymakers have kind of taken the Willie Sutton principle. Willie Sutton was a famous bank robber. When you asked him, hey, Willie, why do you rob banks? And he would say, well, that's where the money's at. When we look at the pie of where we spend money in healthcare, the biggest piece of the pie is on hospital care. It's about a third of all of healthcare spending. And if I went back to the 1970s and 80s, we actually had more hospital beds then than we do now. But the population of the country was probably 100 million less, and the needs for hospital care were exponentially less. And so what ended up happening is we said, well, there's probably too many hospital beds. And laws were created that required a lot of approvals from state governments and others in order to build any new hospital beds. The other thing we did is we changed how we paid for hospital care. That, plus a lot of other financial incentives, made it increasingly not a great business to be in the hospital business. And you get to the mismatch we're at right now. I think that what federal policy is going to really have to do is figure out how to support making hospital beds cheaper to make new ones and figure out ways to change how we pay for hospital care so that it sort of matches the needs of the population.
6: That's Dr. Arjun Venkatesh from Yale School of Medicine. Thank you so much for speaking with us today.
7: Thank you.
6: Buy now, pay later. That sounds good. But is this financial service right for you? You've likely seen those pay in installment options when paying for something online. They're a form of credit offered by financial technology companies like Klarna, Afterpay, or Affirm that largely work how they sound. They loan you money to buy goods instantly and allow you to pay them back over time. LifeKit's Andy Tagle is here to help us walk through some of the pros and cons. Hey, Andy.
2: Hey, Aisha.
6: All right, so these are advertised for everything from furniture to groceries. Before someone clicks on that offer and says, yes, let's do it, what do they need to know?
2: BNPL loans are a financial tool, so they're not inherently predatory to consumers. You just have to be smart about how and when you use them. And there are a lot of reasons why people really like them. Many loans are interest-free and offer longer repayment plans than the typical 30 days you see with a credit card, making them great to free up your cash flow and break up big or surprise purchases. And there's no long-term commitment usually to a financial institution. So once you pay off your loan, your relationship with that BNPL company is done. But it can be easy for people to get carried away. And one reason why is the lower bar to access. Getting a BNPL loan is super quick and easy. I applied for one for patio furniture, in the name of research, of course, and was approved in about a minute. And all I needed to provide was basic contact info, my birthday, and a form of payment.
6: Well, that doesn't seem like a lot of information for the company to make the decision off of.
2: I know. I spoke to Ed DeHaan about this. He's a professor at Stanford's Graduate School of Business, and he says these companies use algorithms to analyze available online data about consumers to assess them for risk and approve them for loans. And that's opened up a new credit pathway specifically for young people and people with poor or limited credit history, which can be a double-edged sword.
3: It's good in that a bunch of people are getting access to credit that didn't have it before. The bad thing is that those characteristics are the same characteristics of people who tend to get into trouble with debt. Because they don't have that experience yet, they tend to overspend and then have trouble paying off their balances, which can lead you into a debt spiral.
6: So this is where it gets to get kind of dangerous or tricky, right?
2: Yeah, absolutely. When you break down your shopping cart into small numbers, it can be easy to trick yourself into thinking you have more money than you do. This is according to a 2024 study out of Harvard. So, if you set out to make a $100 purchase, but only have to pay $20 upfront, or maybe nothing at all, depending on the plan you choose, you might feel more liquid than you are. And the other part of this, according to DeHaan, is that BNPL companies create ultra-tailored shopping experiences in their apps because they have access to your browsing and purchasing. purchasing history. His analogy is, when you go to check out at the grocery store, they have impulse buys lined up. But those have to appeal to a wide audience, right? Gum, magazines, candy bars.
3: But with BNPL, they put the exact products in front of you that you really want, which makes that impulse purchasing very powerful.
5: So given that risk and, you know, those impulses at play to get some retail therapy, is there a time when a BNPL loan is a good idea?
2: Oh, absolutely, Aisha. You know, what Dahan told me is, as long as you're responsible, these loans carry no more inherent risk than a credit card. They are newer, though, and they work differently than other financial products, so you're going to want to keep some things in mind. First, read the fine print before you sign up. 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Just something to keep in mind.
5: That's Life Kit reporter Andy Tagle. Thanks so much.
2: I hope it helps, Aisha. Happy shopping.
5: If you want more personal finance tips, check out NPR's Life Kit podcast at npr.org/lifekit. At first glance, it was just another old box in the attic. Three brothers were cleaning out their mother's old house when they cracked it open and made a multi-million dollar discovery. Hidden under a stack of newspapers, not a bird or a plane, but Superman, or at least one of the first comic books to feature the Man of Steel. The 1939 original edition of Superman number 1 fetched an eye-popping sum at an auction. The bidding climbed higher and higher, egged on by an enthusiastic auctioneer.
8: If you do not get this, you will kick yourself in the morning, regretting every second that you didn't spend the money to get this. I can guarantee it. Let's go to $7.7 million.
5: It ended up selling for over $9 million with all the fees included. The brothers, who haven't been named, said their mom was an old school comic fan who never let go of her collection. So if you've got some dusty comics you were thinking of throwing out, maybe you're better off keeping them. Now, where did I put my kids' comics?

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1: You're listening to On Repeat, the show where KALW music programmers share the songs they can't stop listening to. I'm Tshego Letswalo. Right now, we've got our leg warmers on because we're jamming to the sounds of New Order's Temptation, as selected by today's guest, Margarita Asukar. Hello.
2: Hello.
1: Such a nice treat to have you here with me today. You are on every now and then. Can you tell us a little bit about your show?
2: People might remember my name or voice from Thursday evenings, and I'm now supporting all of our DJs, filling in here and there. I bring a broad range of sounds, definitely some of the 80s, dark wave, post-punk, alternative, whatever you want to refer to it. I go all over the place, and that's what we try to do anyway, in ways that make sense, though, right? We connect them back to who were their musical ancestors and hope that we're bringing you some of those forgotten favorites.
1: I love that. It is. It's bridging those connections. So what's on the first stop on our journey today?
2: I brought some Amy Winehouse, Valerie.
3: Well, sometimes I go out Brazil and I look across the water.
2: I recently heard a story on NPR that talked about how your kind of physiology knows that you're okay when you're singing. So I've been trying to make more of an intentional effort to listen to music that I like to sing along with. And this song inspires me to sing out loud and feel all the feels, right? Love me some Amy.
1: I love that. This song is also one of my favorite songs to sing. It's such like peak Mark Ronson era for me, the Dap Kings on this. Like, there's so much goodness, especially this live BBC version is just like a little groove.
2: Yes, I do feel for my neighbors.
1: All right, we'll sing a little and good luck to everyone who hears it.

0: Okie dokie, and then where do we go next?
1: So the next track that I brought you is a new release by Reina Tropical. This song is Lo Siento. The album is called Malegria. It's a reference to Manu Chao, Mano Negra. That is like this juxtaposition of like, you bring me a bad feeling and happiness at the same time. They recently lost one of the founding members, Sumo Hair. And this album has a lot of that bittersweetness in it.
0: Sometimes grief is released through dancing, through movement. Right. And so putting those two together just feels right.
1: The reality of like, the person that you are grieving, it's because you had joy with them, right? And sometimes you're simultaneously tapping into those joyful memories and the worry that you might not experience that again.
0: That's so beautifully put. Okay, we're going to listen to this little Reina Tropical.

0: All right, Miss Margarita, and what is the last track for today?
1: Oh, sometimes I get stuck on these little Bobby McFerrin days where I just listen to Bobby and the song Simple Pleasures. There's beauty, there's joy, there's lightness, right? And there's just playfulness. The playfulness, I think, is also something that's really important to tap into as an adult.
2: Singing with me now.
0: Absolutely. And even going back to what you were saying about how singing makes you feel, I think Bobby McFerrin has kind of really tapped into the power of the voice.
1: And ridiculous talent.
0: Yeah, like insane. All right, well, we're going to listen to a little more of magical San Franciscan Bobby McFerrin.
3: Tell him, Brother Bobby, I like to get up early in the morning, about 6 a.m. to be exact. Yeah.

0: Oh, Miss Margarita, it's magical to have you here with me today. Thank you so much for these thoughtful songs that you brought and taking us on an emotional journey, I feel.
1: So, you know, we need to release all of that. Yeah, right? Yeah. All the emotions are good. So.
0: Feeling the feel.
1: Thank you for inviting me into the space.
0: Absolutely. Remind us one more time when we can hear you and when we can find you.
1: Yeah, I'll actually be on the air this coming Thursday evening, 8 p.m. to 10 p.m., part of the late night music lineup.
0: If you want to find out more about Margarita Azucar and hear all these songs in full, go to kalw.org/onrepeat. Make sure you're following at KALW Music on Instagram. Thank you, as always, to the legend, our engineer, David Kwan, and thank you to the one and only Ben Trefney, our executive producer. I'm Chivalu Tzala, and this has been On Repeat.
2: This is Weekend Edition from NPR News. I'm Aisha Roscoe. Tero Mustonen knows a lot about peatlands. These are boggy wetlands that hold peat, a deposit of dead plants and other decayed organic material. Over the last century, Finland has lost many of its peatlands, and scientist Tero Mustonen has been leading the way to help restore them, teaming up with local indigenous communities to do so. For that work, he received the Goldman Environmental Prize a few years ago. He joins us to talk about his work. Welcome to the program.
3: Thank you, Aisha. It's a real pleasure to be here today.
2: How did you get interested in peatlands? I know you're a scientist, but has this always been an interest for you?
3: Yeah, many of the Finns of my generation grew up next to a lake fishing, or in my case, my family was doing a lot of what we call household fishery. And in our lake systems, the peatlands act like filters. So they cleanse the waters, they are in the catchment area and so on. And I was born in middle of 1970s. In the first part of my life, I saw a very high water quality and great fish in our lakes. But then they started to mine these peatlands and it really severely polluted the lake. And that's really where the motivation comes from.
2: So can you describe peatlands to someone who's never seen one? You say they're beside lakes a lot of times. You say they act as a filter, but what do they look like?
3: Yeah, you used to have them plenty in the U.S. as well, especially in the Great Lakes area. But here, when you walk on a peatland, it's a very open space, sparsely populated with trees. The trees don't grow very tall, and it's very squishy.
2: Is it like spongy, like kind of mossy area, like greenish, and then you walk on it and it's just like a wide area of kind of like spongy, mossy land?
3: Well, it sounds like you have been on a peatland, even though you don't admit that.
2: So, I mean, restoring wetlands sounds like a really massive effort. How do you do it? How do you get new peatlands?
3: So after the war, Finland faced a really hard question in the sense that we had to pay our war debt to Russia or Soviet Union at the time in 1940s. And Finland doesn't have oil and gas. We don't have the kind of economic power that Norway, for example, has. And then the government decided, well, we have huge amount of peatlands. So let's use them for mining, for energy purposes, and then for timber growth. Unfortunately, not all of those ditching programs produced any timber forests. They failed. In our case, where I'm working for an organization called Snow Change, and then we have this landscape rewilding program, we are restoring these peatlands, and it really depends on the damage that has been done. Some of those mining sites are like moonscapes. Nothing grows there. They are black all the way to the horizon, hundreds of square acres. And there we have to dig essentially from scratch new wetlands that start to then operate as a part of natural cycle. The other side of the coin is that if those peatlands have been ditched, we can then act faster. We block those ditches with something called micro dams, raise the waters, and the peatland may have a quicker recovery in those cases.
2: Why do this? Like, why is this so important to do?
3: In some ways, the peatlands are the second lungs of the planet. People may think of Amazonia, the Amazon, and the rainforest as a critically important area for climate, for carbon cycle, and so on. But actually, in the subarctic and the Arctic, the peatlands are also drawing down carbon dioxide, and they are keeping this carbon on the ground. So they are very central in the fight against climate change. They are also very important for biodiversity. A lot of the birds will go there. And they are also beautiful landscape.
2: You know, as we mentioned, you received the Goldman Environmental Prize for your work restoring peatlands. How did it feel to be recognized?
3: We are living in a small village in the Boreal Finland, surrounded by a forest. So we are not the global superstars that usually get these huge recognitions. I'm, of course, extremely thankful for the prize. And it's never been given to Finland before. But this is not only me. There are hundreds of people in many villages through our work, including in Alaska. So we have been working in a place called Unalakleet, which is on the Bering Strait. They are also extremely aware, the Inupiaq people, about the changes in the Arctic, this loss of sea ice, coastal erosion, all these things. So I guess the idea that I have for the prize is that it's given for this whole community of villages that are really fighting for the planet.
2: That scientist, Tero Mustonen, thanks for talking to us today and congratulations on your award.
3: Thank you.
2: Get cut off in traffic and you may feel angry for the rest of the trip or even the whole day. That's because experiences like that lead to an emotional response. NPR's John Hamilton reports on a study of how this process may happen in the brain.
4: As a psychiatrist at Stanford University, Dr. Carl Deisseroth thinks a lot about how people navigate their emotions.
5: The thing about emotion is it generalizes. It puts the brain into a broader state.
4: So anger at another driver can mean you snap at a noisy child in the back seat. Deisseroth and a team of scientists set out to recreate this sort of experience in the lab.
5: We wanted something that would cause negative emotion but wouldn't be painful.
4: They chose a puff of air delivered to the cornea. Deisseroth says the experience is like getting a glaucoma test at the eye doctor.
5: That's certainly annoying. It's certainly aversive, but not painful. And we thought this also might be something that another mammal would respond to in the same way.
4: They tried it on mice. Sure enough, both mice and people blink reflexively in response to a puff. Repeated puffs cause both species to maintain a squint in self-defense. Next, the team studied the brain activity associated with these experiences, and they found two distinct phases involving different areas of the brain. The first phase is fleeting, like a staccato note on the piano. During this phase, which lasts a fraction of a second, there's a spike in the activity of brain circuits that process sensory input. After that, activity moves to other circuits, including those involved in emotion, and this phase lingers, like a sustained piano note. Deisseroth says that with each successive puff of air, the response got stronger.
5: You don't need too long for profound effects to be felt. You just need it to be sustained long enough to merge with and interact with other notes that come after. And from our perspective, this is exactly what emotion needs.
4: In people, the stronger the brain response, the more they squinted, and the more annoyed they were by the experience.
5: And the mice, although we don't get those verbal reports, we saw the same self-protective gesture, and we saw this crucial generalization in that it made them less likely to seek out rewards.
4: Like food, which is a sign that an animal is stressed. To confirm the finding, the team did the experiment again. But this time, both mice and people received ketamine, an anesthetic that disrupts the brain's processing of sensory information. On ketamine, mice and people would still blink reflexively after a puff of air. But they didn't squint, and Deisseroth says the second phase of brain activity was gone.
5: If you remove this sustained phase, you block the emotion, you block the emotional response as well.
4: The study appears in the journal Science. Lisa Feldman-Barrett, a professor of psychology at Northeastern University, says it clearly shows how an experience can affect a creature's underlying mental state. But she says sustained activity in certain brain circuits doesn't necessarily indicate an emotion.
6: Sure, that happens in emotion, but it also happens in all kinds of other instances that we experience as other kinds of mental states.
4: Like remembering or paying attention. Barrett also thinks the air puffs probably mean something different to a mouse than to a person.
6: The human brain has this capacity to abstract, to create meanings that go beyond sensory and motor differences.
4: Barrett adds that her concerns about this study extend to many others involving the brain states that influence human and animal behavior. The underlying problem, she says, is that scientists still don't agree on how to define an emotion. John Hamilton, NPR News.

0: The credits roll, you gather your things, you start shuffling down the row of seats, and then a whole new scene starts playing. In the movie Sinners, for example, that's exactly what happens. That got our Pop Culture Happy Hour podcast team thinking about what makes a post-credit scene work, or whether they ever work. And here to talk about it is NPR's Linda Holmes, host of Pop Culture Happy Hour. Hi, Linda.
1: Hello, hello.
0: Now, what was your experience with that scene?
1: When I saw Sinners, the credits started, I saw enough to understand the gist of what seemed to me to be a kind of backdrop to the credits, but not really a scene. So I left, and it turned out that I had to be filled in later on a couple of pretty significant plot-related things that happened after that. And I do not care for that. I think if something is really important, it should just be part of the movie. You can still treat it as an epilogue without rolling credits in a way that makes it seem like the movie is over.
0: What's the thinking behind these scenes, though? Why do people put a scene with the credits or after the credits?
1: Well, certainly some of it is marketing. For a long time, they used the post-credits scene in each Marvel movie to set up the next Marvel movie and give it like a little bit of a tease. That also happens in some of the other big franchises. The Fast and the Furious has sometimes done that. The other reason that sometimes comes up is wanting audiences to stick around and watch the credits, right? In order to appreciate the work of all the people who are part of the movie. That's obviously a very worthy idea. I'm a little skeptical about whether that works. I think when people do hang around just because they're hoping for a post-credit scene, they're on their phones, they're talking to their friends, they're not necessarily focused on the credits and paying attention to the hundreds of names that might go by. It's hard to force audiences to appreciate all the work that goes into a movie just by getting them to stay for the credits.
0: Do these credit or post-credit scenes ever really work?
1: Well, they work best for me when they're just a little bonus. Like you can hang around or not hang around, but if you do hang around, you might see something extra. For a while, they were doing a bunch of these with outtakes, which can be fun. There have been a few with musical numbers. There's one of those at the end of Bring It On, which is the cheerleading movie where all the cheerleaders perform to the Bewitched version of the Tony Basil song, Mickey. Or probably my favorite example is from the Avengers when at the end of this huge battle, the movie ends, and then after the credits, you briefly see the Avengers who are exhausted, silently eating shawarma. I've always thought that one was very funny, but again, it's not essential. If you don't see it, you didn't miss the final punch of the story.
0: So like you said, many of these examples here, it's comedies or action movies. Mm-hmm. Do you think these scenes ever work in movies where there's like a more serious subject matter?
1: Well, with drama, I most often see them with movies based on true stories where they give you something that gives you a little info about the real history. At the end of the movie Argo, for instance, they show the real people who were involved in the hostage rescue in Iran next to the people who played them in the film. Another example would be Sing Sing, which is about the theater program for incarcerated people at Sing Sing Prison. The film tells the story of a real production that they did. And at the end, you get to see some video clips of the performance. And I enjoyed that a lot.
2: Now indeed I am a prisoner. Yes, now I feel the galling weight of this disgraceful thing.
1: It's sort of the grainy footage that you would expect from a recording of a real production. And it gives you a sense of how the story is serious. The show was funny and odd in a unique way that's kind of hard to fully convey without actually seeing it.
0: That's Linda Holmes, host of NPR's Pop Culture Happy Hour. Thank you so much for talking with us about post-credit scenes.
1: Thank you so much for having me.
0: And there's no post-credit scenes here. We're in it right here.
1: That's right.

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1: Hello, Bay Area. Summer vacations may be over, but the hot tips for the most best things to do in the Bay, they keep coming. Let's go.
2: Hello, my name is Chelsea Koenig, and I am a summer fellow at KALW. And one of the most best things you can do in Sonoma County is water bark at Spring Lake Regional Park in Santa Rosa. This is a large public park with walking and hiking trails and some bodies of water. And starting tomorrow, September 19th, the swimming lagoon becomes a dog park called Water Bark. I don't even have a dog, confession. I got the idea a couple years ago to gather people outside of Water Bark and just dog watch. Dog watching is even better than people watching. Highly recommended.
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4: Hi, my name's Maya Sadu. I'm a lecturer in the French department at UC Berkeley. Join us for the last film in the Alice Diop in-person series at BAMFA, that's the Berkeley Art Museum and Pacific Film Archive, on September 18th at 7 p.m. Alice Diop will not be in attendance, but the two films on our program are a really unique way to discover her filmmaking. The first film is called Senegalese Meets Senegalic. I think this is going to really resonate with communities in the Bay, this feeling of belonging and not belonging at the same time. The second documentary is called Fragments for Venus. It's also about being an outsider. I really hope you'll come to these exciting films that I think you're really going to love.
5: 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So if you're looking for something fun to do to close out the summer in a really beautiful location in downtown of Half Moon Bay.
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8: Hello, my name is Calista Lang, and I'm one of the co-chairs of the League of Women Voters San Francisco Youth Council. The SFUSD Board of Education Candidate Forum is a great way for San Francisco voters to learn more about the candidates. I'll be one of the youth moderators who will be asking questions from a younger person's perspective. As a youth voter myself, I think it's so important that youth come through and learn about what is going on in our city. We are all a part of this city, and our voice matters a lot. This event will be held at the San Francisco Public Library Wednesday, September 23rd, next week, from 6 p.m. to 7:30 p.m. You can also attend in person or watch online. All is completely free. We hope to see you there.
3: 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Please stand clear of the doors.
1: Whatever you're into, there's something for everyone this week, including our four-legged friends. 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And Callista is asking all the right questions with the League of Women Voters at their SFUSD Board of Education Candidate Forum in San Francisco's Public Library Main Branch. 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
0: In the depths of Loch Ness in Scotland, they've made a startling discovery. And no, they didn't find the Loch Ness monster. But they did discover a camera. It's believed it was set up more than five decades ago by a group called the Loch Ness Investigation Bureau. The Bureau hoped that underwater photography would prove that Nessie exists. Joining us to discuss the discovery is Adrian Shine. He's been researching Loch Ness for decades. Welcome to the program.
9: Hello.
0: You identified this camera. Can you tell us more about how it was found?
9: Yes, there was a test going on with an AUV, that's an autonomous underwater vehicle. And this particular one was run by our National Oceanographic Institute, and basically it got caught up in what was left of a mooring for this camera. And so when it was retrieved, up came the camera as well.
0: And how did the camera operate?
9: Okay, well, it was one of six built by Professor McCall of Chicago University. And each one of these little Perspex cylinders contained an Instamatic camera, which was an old film camera, which was clockwork. And so you wound it up, and all you had to do was press the shutter, and it would fire without you having to wind the film on, which was a bigger mechanical process. The little camera, rudimentary as it was, would do the whole job apart from pressing the shutter. And so there was an external bait line running to a little magnet, which, when pulled away from the face of the Perspex cylinder, would close a switch, and a solenoid would pull a lever and operate the shutter.
0: Did the camera have any pictures of Nessie on it, the one that you guys found?
9: I'm afraid not, or I think you'd have heard about it by now. I suspect that pictures were taken as the gale which destroyed the mooring developed. So three of the cameras were lost.
0: It's been more than 90 years since the Loch Ness Monster was first, you know, quote unquote, spotted. What do you think the enduring appeal is of this story, this legend of the Loch Ness Monster?
9: I think there are two aspects to it. To begin with, you've got it reduced to a sort of Santa status for children. And at the same time, it's a very good silly season story from the media. The media have an immense proprietorial interest in the Loch Ness Monster. But from the general point of view, I think it's an accessible idea. Anything you see on Loch Ness that you do not recognize will be your Nessie that day.
0: That's Adrian Shine of the Loch Ness Project and author of A Natural History of Sea Serpents. Thank you so much for joining us.
9: Thank you.

0: Conservation efforts in the United States and Europe have been trying to bring them back. NPR's Ruth Sherlock went looking for wolves in the wild in Italy and found something unexpected in the end.
1: We walk with Valeria Rosselli, a guide with the group Wildlife Adventures.
2: La nostra sinistra parte un po' tutta l'area a nord.
1: We're in the National Park of Abruzzo, Lazio e Molise. It's just about 90 minutes from Rome, but it's another world. We're in an ancient forest where there are whispers of a distant past.
2: Viene da epoche lontane, remote, e dalle popolazioni pre-romane.
1: Pre-Roman populations worshipped in these woods to gods for the protection of trees and animals.
2: A protezione degli animali e delle foreste.
1: Rosselli now dedicates her life to help people of this era respect nature. For this trip, for 4 days, she will take us on a journey into the world of the wolf. After centuries of persecution that drove wolves to near extinction, their population has rebounded in recent decades. Italy is the European country with the most wolves. Their eerie, beautiful calls, like this one captured by the organisation Io non ho paura del lupo, I'm not scared of the wolf, can be heard across this region. We begin our expedition early.
3: It is just after 5:30 in the morning, and it is raining, and I mean really raining. But apparently one of the best times to see animals is just after dawn. Although, I can't imagine that wolves would want to be out in this rain any much more than we do.
1: We drive through the dark and the rain until dawn reveals the spectacle around us. Mountains pink in the morning sunshine, a lake that stretches down to a picturesque village. In this first hour, we see herds of deer grazing, wild boar and big, healthy red fox.
3: Doesn't seem bothered by us.
1: Wolves are much harder to find. Rosselli passes us binoculars and we sit still to watch for them.
2: This is one of the hard moments because we need to be very, very, very, very, very, very patient.
1: The term pack for wolves really means a family. Two parents, wolves mate for life, and their young.
2: Avere un lupo in un ambiente naturale.
1: Having a wolf in an environment is a thing of prestige, Rosselli says.
4: The wolf's such an iconic species, and in England there's a lot of talk about missing predators, so...
1: Steve Walker is a conservationist from the United Kingdom on this trip. The UK doesn't have apex predators, and Walker says without wolves or lynx, he struggles to protect the forest where he works from the large populations of deer that strip the ground of wildflowers and shrubs.
4: So you get really hollowed out, quiet woodlands, then you lose all the other species that go with it.
1: Wolves keep populations of deer and other ungulates down and on the move. They help keep the ecosystem in balance. And you can see the difference here in Italy, he says.
4: Stunning, stunning place with an intact natural ecosystem. Just with the smallest chance of actually seeing a wolf in the wild. You just know they're out there, probably watching us.
1: One afternoon, Eros Zanotti, another in our party, takes a walk in the woods behind our hotel and... He's seen them. Two wolves, only meters away from him. The closest we get that day to seeing what we're after is the Wolf Museum in a nearby town.
2: Centro Visite del Lupo.
1: It was opened in the 1970s as part of a campaign to change the public's view of wolves as being big, bad creatures. Here's our guide, Rosselli, in English.
2: They decided to create a project to save from the extinction the Apennine wolf, the Italian wolf.
1: Museum paintings show the Saint Francis of Assisi leaning down to take the paw of a wolf.
2: He became friends with the wolves. And he talked with the wolves.
1: In this deeply Catholic country, the campaigners used the story of Francis to try to change Italians' perceptions of this animal for the better. It worked. There are now about 3,500 wolves in Italy, according to a government census. The next day, at dawn, we head out again to try to see them.

0: sitting in a line below a ridge on the hillside, and there's a plain below us of fields and woodland, and we've been here for several hours. It's a really hard thing to do, to see them.
1: I do come close to seeing what I've come for, thanks to someone from my pack.
0: Meanwhile, my husband has helpfully sent me a photo of a wolf.
1: We break at a cafe in a jewel of a village, Ortona dei Marsi, with its perfectly preserved medieval buildings. Like so many other rural places in Italy, it's almost empty these days.
2: Era un paese vivo, con tante attività. Artigianali, commerciali.
1: It was a place full of life, of artisans and local businesses, says Marina Eramo, who still lives in Ortona dei Marsi. But people moved to find jobs in cities, and with Italy's low birth rate, the countryside is emptying. And all this is leaving more space for animals. I'm on a hiking trail with these majestic views of snow-capped mountains all around, there's juniper trees, pine forests. And this part of the trail overlaps with a route that wolves often use. We come across wolf scat, excrement, with the hair of wild boar in it.
3: Per questo sono buoni nell'ecosistema, I lupi è buono averli.
1: Wolves hunt the weaker animals, and in doing so, they keep a species healthy. Trekking across the patches of remaining snow, we spot something exciting. There's wolf prints in the snow.
3: Another one here.
1: And more in the fresh mud that follows.
3: For sure, you are around us, but before us, before our passage.
1: Just missed them. Amazing. You're so close. We're so close, but not close enough. The wolves don't show themselves on this trip, but I feel closer to them somehow. These intelligent creatures with family structures that are not so different to our own. And in searching for them, I've learned more about myself, about the importance of taking moments to sit quietly in these frenetic times. I leave feeling calmer and reminded of how much we are a part of and need the natural world. Ruth Sherlock, NPR News, Abruzzo, Italy.

0: In the children's book, The Littlest Drop, birds sang in the trees as monkeys swung through their branches. Snakes slithered around their trunks and giant cats crept silently below. On one small branch of one tall tree, a tiny hummingbird.
1: The hummingbird has just built her nest and a fire breaks out.
0: The Littlest Drop is Sasha Alper's first picture book, based on a parable from the indigenous Quechua people of South America.
1: All of the animals flee to the river, except for the little hummingbird. She goes and gets just one little drop of water, because that's all she can hold. Finally, the largest animal, the elephant, asks her, "Little hummingbird, what are you doing? You can't put out this fire." And she says, "I'm doing what I can."
2: So my father was originally going to illustrate this story.
0: That's two-time Caldecott Honor winner, Brian Pinkney.
2: So my father's Jerry Pinkney. He's won a Caldecott Award. He's won about four, I think, Caldecott Honor Awards. And it's just prolific. Probably one of the most prolific children's book illustrators that ever has been in America. And he passed away. So this was his last unfinished project.
0: For our series, Picture This, Sasha Alper and Brian Pinkney talk about how their children's book brought some of Jerry Pinkney's final illustrations to life.
2: A publisher called me and said, "You know, now that your father isn't alive anymore, would you like to finish his book?" And my first thought was, how am I going to do this? He was a master at doing animals, and I've done like maybe a couple animals on a spread, but never like 20. And I thought, I'm going to have to do like the hummingbird and just do one little paint stroke at a time.
1: You know, I've been reading your father's books since I was very young. My father owned bookstores, so I had so many of them. For me, I'm just so overjoyed that you both illustrated it. I mean, I know it's very bittersweet, but I got really lucky.
2: You know, it was interesting. I spent my whole childhood watching him illustrate his books. I would come home from school and spend time in his studio and watch him while he was drawing, and I would learn how he worked, and then he would give me techniques, and I would practice doing them in my own little home studio, which I had set up in my room. Actually, it was a walk-in closet that my mother took all the clothes out, and I'd practice doing what I saw him doing. So I knew his technique very well, yet my style went in a little bit of a different direction.
1: I just think that the collaboration between the two of you is so beautiful because your dad did have such an amazing way with just the extraordinary expressiveness of animals, but the incredible way that you show movement and your use of color, the way it dramatizes the story, I just think that it's so beautiful together.
2: My dad was much more detailed orientated than I am. I'm much more fluid, a little impressionistic, energetic in a way, and broader strokes. And also, I couldn't draw as small as him. What he did with this book was, I realized once upon reading it, he tested himself, like he always does with his artwork, to reach farther. So he had done a dummy book, a very small dummy book. I think a lot of it out of his head, with many back views of animals and little ants, the size of original ants. I had to actually blow up his dummy book like 300% so that I could see it. And then I just started sketching, and I started painting using the materials that I like, watercolor and acrylic. So after that, I would have a beautiful painting in watercolor. And then I would have to go back in with a black ink line to highlight his lines that would also draw the characters, the different animals, yet in my style of painting. So it was kind of like a meditation in a way, because I literally was combining my dad's structure, like the architecture of his drawing, with my brushstroke. And once that was done, I went back over that then with acrylic, and I built up the color that way. And I would use that color palette that my dad had used in some of his books, like The Lion and the Mouse. That's one of his classics.
1: You know, you use so many different things in it. Some of the pages really look just, you know, peaceful, and you have those softer colors. And the way you'll do the sort of gradations of color, I love that, you know, with the watercolors, how it sort of subtly changes color. And it really, it makes it look like movement, but it's so subtle that it took me a few times of looking at it to realize that. And I also love, there's a whole spread in the middle that's two pages of just fire. And having read this to some kids now, they are just riveted by that picture. They like drama, they like action, and that fire feels so alive.
2: The characters are the hummingbird, the elephant, the giraffe, the crocodile, the hippopotamus. There are lots of characters. And I also saw the fire as a character. So it was important that the fire kind of grow and have a presence in the book. And then the presence diminishes as the fire goes out.
1: It was very much an environmental book to start. And while I think it is still very much that, and the climate crisis only worsens, I do now see it as broader than that. You know, I really thought about this little hummingbird a lot. I really wanted a good ending for her. As a children's book, you know, children are dreamers, and they need to keep hope. Children now are facing an incredibly challenging world in so many ways, and they are going to have to do what they can, all of them, and they're going to have to keep hope that they can make the world a greener, better, more just place.
0: That was author Sasha Alper and illustrator Brian Pinkney talking about their children's book, The Littlest Drop, which was also illustrated by the late, great Jerry Pinkney. Our series, Picture This, is produced by Samantha Balaban. For more conversations like this one, head to npr.org/picturethis.
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0: This is Weekend Edition from NPR News. BJ Lederman writes our theme music. I'm Aisha Roscoe.
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2: How much protein do you think you've eaten this week? 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
2: Okay, you're getting at least a good 10 grams in with that bad boy right there.
3: Sure. 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
4: Truth is, I've no idea.
2: I'm Brittany Luce, and today on It's Been a Minute from NPR, well, it's no doubt you've seen the push to eat more protein across social media lately. We consult experts about why this latest diet trend around the sexiest macronutrient is packing a punch, and how much protein we really need in our day.
5: And I'm Rachel Martin. Later in the hour, I'm sitting down with comedian Taylor Tomlinson for a game of Wild Card. The After Midnight host talks about stepping away from the church she grew up in.
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0: Hello, hello. I'm Brittany Luce, and you're listening to It's Been a Minute from NPR, a show about what's going on in culture and why it doesn't happen by accident. Okay, y'all, it feels like every couple of months there's some new self-care craze popping up, whether it's a hot new way to diet or make your skin glossy smooth. They always promise to be life-changing, but instead of changing my life, they make me wonder, why is this product being pushed now? And does it really work? Today, I'm answering those questions for two of the biggest health fads right now. Everyone's favorite macronutrient, protein, and y'all are not ready for this one, beef fat. We'll get to the beef fat later. To start, you and I are diving deep into a diet obsession that's been making me scratch my head. Protein. If your algorithm is anything like mine, you've probably seen recipe videos like this one.
1: Let me show you how to make a quick and easy lunch that has over 60 grams of protein.
0: Now, protein is an essential macronutrient. We all need it. But I've been noticing some confusion about whether we're eating enough protein or not. So I went out on the street to see what the people think about their protein intake.
2: I'm saying bulk of what you're eating. It should be more protein focused.
0: How much protein do you think you eat in a day?
3: I want to say like 60 to 70 grams of protein.
0: Okay. Do you think that's enough?
3: I would say yes, but I have no idea.
4: I probably don't get enough. I should probably have more, but I know I definitely don't get enough protein.
0: It's honestly so confusing. And the obsession is so deep. It's even changed the way food producers market their products.
5: A few months ago when I was in Whole Foods, I saw ice cream that was advertised as being high in protein. That shows how protein has invaded even the dessert aisle.
0: That was Vox senior reporter Kenny Torella. I sat down with him and food writer Samantha Maxwell to understand the cultural tides bringing protein to the front of our minds, why it's increasingly tied to politics, and how much protein we actually need to eat. Samantha, Kenny, welcome to It's Been a Minute.
5: Thanks for having me.
6: Thanks for having us.
0: So, we are here to talk about protein. I've seen it in pancake mix, cookies. I'm getting served, you know, these recipe videos on Instagram where there's like 50 grams of protein in one serving of a dish. You know, maybe there are some people who need that, right? But it just sometimes seems like a lot. And so I wonder, where do y'all think this is coming from? Like, how did a big focus on protein become a new fad?
6: I think there's a historical context for it. I think, you know, back in the 80s and 90s, fat was really the demonized macronutrient. And then going into the early 2000s, you started having the Atkins diet, the keto diet, which focused on, you know, trying to be as low carb as possible. So I think protein is really the only macronutrient that's never been villainized. And so a lot of people view it kind of as a safe source of nutrition.
5: Well, yeah, I think Samantha was right. Protein has kind of escaped the nutrition wars unscathed every time. I also think there are some cultural factors at play.
0: Oh.
5: You know, most protein comes from animal sources, from meat and dairy. About 2/3 of the protein that Americans consume comes from animal products. It's always kind of been associated with masculinity, and men actually tend to consume much more protein than women. You know, I think men are advertised to eat a lot of meat to be manly. I mean, there was a Burger King commercial, I think like 10 years ago or so, was called I Am Man.
7: I am man, hear me roar. The number's too big to ignore. And I'm way too hungry to settle for chick food.
5: And it was all these men kind of joining together, singing this song, saying that they were going to wave tofu goodbye.
7: Wave tofu bye-bye. Now it's the Whopper beef I reach.
5: And at the end, they all pick up a van and throw it off of a bridge.
0: What?
5: To kind of demonstrate their manliness. It was an advertisement for a Texas double whopper. But we see this also in pop culture. I mean, think of like Ron Swanson in Parks and Recreation.
0: Yeah.
5: He was kind of this hyper-masculine figure who was always eating bacon.
8: I call this turf and turf. It's a 16-ounce T-bone and a 24-ounce porterhouse. Also, whiskey and a cigar. I'm going to consume all of this at the same time because I am a free American.
5: Yeah, and I mean, think of the inverse. Like, an increasingly used pejorative, often used by people on the right, but not entirely, is soy boy. So eating lots of meat is masculine, but then also eating lots of soy products is seen as like weak or effeminate.
0: To your point, Kenny, I find that some people, especially men, might not want to call their protein obsession, protein consumption, dieting. But it seems like counting macros and, you know, like being very attentive to how you train in the gym and counting calories, those things are very much in line with traditional notions of dieting. I mean, a lot of those things are coded as very feminine, which may be why some people might run from that name. But protein does have a more masculine bent to it. So I could see how it's easier for men and women to partake in like heightened protein consumption and perhaps not call it dieting or not call it restrictive eating, even when it could be.
6: I think the idea of like not having a restrictive diet is so big now because we've seen the damage that restrictive diets can do to people's, you know, both physical and mental health. I think it really is a lot of times about weight loss. Eating a high protein diet is supposed to be correlated with, you know, eating fewer calories overall because protein is satiating.
5: I actually just recently read a paper, I think it was from an ag economist at Kansas State University, and he wanted to look at whether the rise in news media coverage of the links between like fitness and protein, the importance of protein in fitness and exercise, was actually causing people to consume more protein. And he found pretty much no correlation. But what was interesting is that the study just looked at news media. It didn't look at social media.
0: Oh, that's where it's going down.
5: Right. That is where it's going down. I mean, this kind of content is just like built to go viral. You know, videos of like sauteing huge steaks with an entire stick of butter.
0: Or not even cooking them like the Liver King.
5: Right. Eating it raw.
9: What up, primals? Liver King here. We just took down a Mongolian yak. And where do you think we're going to start? Of course, the liver first, because liver is king.
5: The Liver King, I should mention to listeners, actually turned out to be taking steroids.
0: Thousands of dollars of steroids every month, yes.
5: Yeah, and what was interesting about the case of the Liver King is that I found that a lot of the social media around things like the carnivore diet or the caveman diet, a lot of it is kind of trying to appeal to this bygone era when, you know, times were simpler and we didn't have to deal with the modern trappings of computers and processed foods, and we should just get raw meat and eat it like our, you know, ancient ancestors. There's really kind of this rejection of modernity, which is also interesting because modernity has also given us this abundant amount of meat that we now have.
0: Ah, with factory farming.
5: Right, yeah. Americans are eating more meat than pretty much any country in the world. But a lot of this kind of all meat diet is kind of speaking to this desire for people to trim the complexity of the modern world down to these simple tenets. You know, the Liver King had like 9 simple tenets. And a lot of them were actually normal, like, you know, sleep and bond with your friends and family. But one of them was also eat raw liver.
0: You're listening to It's Been a Minute from NPR. I'm Brittany Luce, chatting with food writer Samantha Maxwell and Vox senior reporter Kenny Torella about America's protein kick and how protein became political. I think that where we are with like America's big protein kick right now, it seems to be reflecting something broader about shifts that are happening in our culture. In your eyes, what does the protein kick reflect about these broader changes we're seeing in our culture right now?
6: Yeah, I mean, I think the masculinity point is a really big one. I think you can also see kind of like a strain of alt-right, like white nationalism there as well. There's an anonymous social media personality and author called the Raw Egg Nationalist who kind of came from the bodybuilder community. He's been referenced by Tucker Carlson, and he kind of like rails against the globalist food system and promotes raw eggs kind of because he thinks they're the perfect food, the perfect protein, and kind of sees it as like white men having strong, healthy bodies means they can better fight globalism.
0: Oh,
6: I think you could also see milk as a symbol for the alt-right. So there's been instances of people literally chugging milk at neo-Nazi rallies.
0: Oh.
6: There's hashtag milk Twitter, which is kind of a dog whistle that's, you know, put in juxtaposition to the soy boy, like Kenny mentioned earlier. And even prominent alt-right figures like Richard Spencer at one point had milk emojis in their bios, kind of like a symbol of their belief system, their white nationalism.
0: Kenny, what kinds of connections do you see between conservative politics and emphasis on protein?
5: Yeah, I think the right has really kind of taken it up as this increasing part of their culture war. I mean, Marjorie Taylor Greene even said that, oh, the government is going to come out and zap people if they eat cheeseburgers. Just totally nonsensical stuff. But it speaks to the base somehow. It's not uncommon for right-wing politicians to kind of conjure up totally fictional threats to meat consumption. And I think some of that has to do just with the fact that people like meat. You know, it's a very calorically dense food. It tastes good. So any kind of assumption that it's going to be taken away from you is this threat. Mm. But I also think it's kind of been baked into the mythology of America's founding in some ways.
0: Hmm.
5: You know, you have images of like the cowboy on the open range. So that's always been kind of tied to the American identity, often in more subtle ways, but it can get really overt sometimes on the campaign trail.
0: Hmm. That iconography around meat or cattle or livestock is very baked into a lot of American iconography. It's very much there. But another thing I'm thinking about is that it feels like there's this widespread idea that's causing a lot of people a lot of anxiety that what we're eating or the way we're eating is not right. We see that in the Make America Healthy Again rhetoric, but also something we see in clean eating, some strains of veganism, people who eat raw, people who are keto. There's a lot of cultural noise about what eating right actually looks like that might be playing into all this.
5: I think, one, I want to say, like, I don't want to criticize anyone for eating, you know, more protein than what the U.S. government recommends. I mean, I think ultimately a lot of this protein obsession is people just trying to be healthier. You know, America has pretty high rates of chronic diseases, like heart disease and certain forms of cancer. So I think the protein obsession is maybe part of a larger search for a kind of healthier way to live.
6: I think Kenny is right. I think it's largely a response to the industrial food system, which, you know, has caused a lot of harm. And I mean, I also think that there's a lot of anxiety around health right now because of the way our medical system is structured. Like, if you get sick in this country, it could be a financially devastating event for you.
0: Sure.
6: So to stay healthy in this medical environment seems more important than ever.
0: Okay, let's actually talk about how much protein we probably should be eating. How much protein do we really need? And are we getting it?
5: Disclaimer, I'm not a nutritionist or a doctor or dietitian, but generally what the U.S. government recommends is that people eat around 0.36 grams of protein per pound of body weight. So just to put out a number there, let's say you weigh 150 pounds, I think that's 54 grams of protein. The general guidance on this is that if you're eating enough calories and if you're having a somewhat balanced diet, you're going to meet your protein needs. I mean, protein deficiency is not a problem in the United States. Like,
0: oh, like it may be in other parts of the world.
5: Sure. In parts of the world in particular where people have not enough calories to eat, they're just not getting enough food, or they don't have as much access to the variety of foods that we might have in, you know, high-income countries like the United States. So one caveat I'll say is that dietitians do recommend that if you are, you know, exercising vigorously, if you're pregnant, if you're elderly, then you do need to eat a little more protein. But men consume about 30% more protein than is recommended. Women consume about 12% more protein than is recommended.
0: Wow.
5: And year after year, we see these surveys where we find like half or even more than half of Americans say that they're trying to eat more protein.
0: So even as we're already kind of having more than enough, at least in the United States, there are lots of Americans that are like, gotta get my protein up.
5: That's right.
0: Samantha, Kenny, thank you so much for coming on today. I really appreciate it.
6: Thanks for having us.
5: Thanks so much for having us.
0: That was food writer Samantha Maxwell and Vox senior reporter Kenny Torella. Coming up, part two of my investigation into today's big self-care fads. And you might think this one is a wild one. Why are people slathering their faces with beef fat? More specifically, beef tallow. And does it actually moisturize your skin?
10: The ingredients are there. It is going to moisturize your skin. That being said,
0: stick around. I'm Brittany Luce, and you're listening to It's Been a Minute from NPR.

0: You're listening to It's Been a Minute from NPR. I'm Brittany Luce. To continue our investigation into the true and false of the latest beauty trends, I need to introduce you to a skincare product that has truly astounded me. Beef tallow. It's basically beef fat that's been rendered down from suet. And I've been seeing videos of people slathering it on their faces.
1: I use one product and one product only, and that is beef tallow.
2: You can't eat your skincare, you should not be putting it on your face.
0: Now, I wasn't sure if it was just me seeing this, so I went out on the street to see what the public knows about beef tallow as skincare and whether they try it. Have you heard of this trend of people moisturizing their faces with beef tallow?
3: Oh, no.
4: I have a few friends who use it and they rave about it. I've not used it myself. I'm a vegetarian and I don't use animal product or byproduct.
3: If it works, the downside of it being an animal fat or whatever, I will still use it. I don't care.
0: Now, it seems like some of the people who use it love it. And I'm not going to knock that. But one of my guests today just might.
5: I think my reaction was twofold. I was like, okay, this makes sense. But then I was immediately like, oh no, please no.
0: That was Marie Claire, senior beauty editor, Samantha Hollander. I sat down with her and beauty journalist Jennifer Sullivan.
6: Thank you. It's great to be here.
0: To understand why the beef tallow trend has taken off, what it says about what we value in our skincare, and whether we should be using beef tallow at all. Okay, so first I want to know, when did you start seeing beef tallow skincare on the rise?
6: See, I feel like I've been seeing it like in the last 2 years or so since the pandemic, and there was such an interest in skincare then. And then when the homesteading movement sort of came about online.
0: That lines up with what I kind of have observed on social media. I will say I got into it because like on TikTok, I loved watching this Black American woman living in Ireland, like in the countryside. She's constantly making tallow cakes. I think eventually she would make them into soap. So I could just watch her make these like in a crock pot in her kitchen. Like,
6: it's so soothing, right?
0: It's so soothing. And she had like the loveliest personality. And I was just like, oh my God. But yeah, I did notice kind of like the rise of tallow along with the rise of kind of like this homesteader on the range type of aesthetic that has also made its way across social media. But we'll get into more of that later. First, I want to throw out a theory that I have about why beef tallow is getting so popular. I think like the rise of K-beauty, which we've discussed on this show before. Mm-hmm. K-beauty, it's like this huge beauty industry coming out of Korea, but they really set a standard for having like these 5, 10, 12 step skincare routines. And me, myself personally, I mean, I was bought in hook, line, and sinker, baby. I was doing so many things to my face.
6: Really?
0: And I have to say, it looked good, but I do feel like it was the norm for a lot of those products that people were putting on their faces, like sometimes twice a day, every single day, is they sometimes had a lot of like acids or other things that could be kind of harsh on the skin. Maybe this is kind of like a boomerang moment where people have reached kind of a saturation point with doing these intense multi-step skincare routines and now kind of want something simple, quote unquote, natural, and also like is not going to burn off part of their skin barrier.
6: When everybody was using all these products, they were introducing a lot of foreign substances. Foreign sounds negative, but I just mean things they hadn't used before. So their skin barriers were reacting, whether it was an acid or maybe it's just like, okay, you're using three things. That's introducing so many more ingredients that your skin hasn't been used to that you just might have like an irritation to. So people were, I remember it was like 2019, I wrote this whole story about how people were messing up their skin barriers with all of the 10-step beauty. It was too complicated and we want it to be simpler. And we also want to have our skin chill out because maybe it was a little irritated.
0: Another thing that I'm seeing here is that there's a real premium on beef tallow being perceived as natural. I saw a couple TikToks where one woman ate some of it and was like, if you can't eat it, you shouldn't put it on your skin, which I just want to do a sidebar. That's like not necessarily a doctor recommended line of thinking. I just want to be clear about that. And there was another woman I saw on TikTok who said that she liked that there were just a couple ingredients basically in a beef tallow skin product that she was using. And she could pronounce all of them and she knew where they came from. Why is there such a premium on skincare that's quote unquote natural or pure?
6: I think it's confusing for a lot of people to look at a skincare ingredient list right now. Those are long names, they're chemical names, but just because they're hard to pronounce and maybe you don't have experience with them does not mean they're unsafe. So that's one thing. The other thing I think a little bit is just mistrust in general of corporations and government. I mean, we've seen in like study after study that Americans are less trustful of corporations. And I think part of that reason is because, you know, we don't feel that we always have control over our healthcare choices, and skin is part of healthcare.
0: Okay, so let's get into it. What are the possible benefits and possible harms of beef tallow as skincare? Like, what do we know and what do we not know?
5: I mean, on its face, beef tallow has lipids, it has vitamins, the ingredients are there. Hmm. It is going to moisturize your skin. That being said, it's completely unstabilized. So it's natural, yes, but when we go and buy skincare at the store, there are preservatives in those products that ensure their shelf stability and their shelf life. Beef tallow, 100% natural beef tallow, does not have any of that in it. So you can introduce bacteria. Let's say you get a little water in it after you, you know, wash your face. And there's a reason that we have science and there's a reason that we have labs. And to ignore all of that, to me, seems so crazy.
6: Animals are full of bacteria, and if it's not purified correctly and manufactured in a way that is tested for purity and maybe just made in someone's backyard, you might already have bacteria in that product before it even comes to you. So that's a little bit nerve-wracking as well.
0: What gets me about this is that it's kind of being sold as this miracle treatment that is in some ways responding to a real fear that people have, you know, of lab-created chemicals that could be harmful potentially. But it seems like it's trading on an idea that things used to be so much better when we didn't have science and everything was quote-unquote natural. But back in the day, people put lead in their makeup. Mercury used to be a treatment for acne. These are both pretty dangerous things for people, but they're both elements that occur naturally and come from the earth. It's almost like the good old days that some people want to harken back to. Maybe they didn't actually exist. Mm-hmm. And science is actually the thing that's helped us avoid a lot of harm from our cosmetics and skincare products.
6: I think the reason beauty products are part of the conversation first and foremost is because they're so intimate. Like, you're putting lotion on your naked skin, and like, maybe you don't think as much about the chemicals that might be in the paint on your walls or the packaging that your new purse came in, or the purse itself for that matter, because, you know, you're just carrying it around. But there's something about your skin is, you know, porous. You're in an intimate act when you put on cosmetics and skincare, and that makes you like especially primed to be fearful of these quote unquote toxins.
0: Samantha, Jennifer, thank you both so much. This was great.
6: Thank you.
5: Thank you.
0: That was Marie Claire, Senior Beauty Editor Samantha Hollander, and Beauty Journalist Jennifer Sullivan. I'm Brittany Luce, and you've been listening to It's Been a Minute from NPR. It's time now for a brand new game show from NPR. It's called Wildcard, and it's hosted by a name you probably know and love, Rachel Martin. Hi, Rachel.
7: Hi, Brittany.
0: Okay, I already know the rules for Wildcard because I love the show and share it with my friends. But Rachel, for the newbies, can you please explain how it works?
7: Of course. So every week, I invite a guest onto the show to play a game where they draw questions from a deck of cards. The deck is full of really big questions that dive deep into the memories, insights, and beliefs that are most important to the guest. They get to skip one question if they want, and they can also flip one back on me to answer first.
0: I mean, I think I speak for all of us when I say we are so locked in now. Rachel, take it away.
7: All right, today on Wildcard from NPR, you're going to get to know stand-up comedian Taylor Tomlinson. Usually when I watch stand-up comedy, there is a safe layer of remove. Like the situations they're describing of stories they're telling happened to someone else, right? I don't relate, but I get why it's funny. When I watched Taylor Tomlinson for the first time, I laughed in the way that only happens when you have lived the joke, but you couldn't see the funny. And when Taylor points it out, it's a special kind of hilarious that comes with a good dose of perspective. This is a long-winded way of saying that Taylor Tomlinson makes me feel seen deeply. Conservative Christian upbringing? Check. Dead mom? Check. Bad dating history? Check. Hosts a sort of fake game show? Check. Took yourself to the ER because you thought you swallowed an AirPod, or in my case, a nose ring? Check. How could I not invite Taylor Tomlinson to play our game? Her newest Netflix special is called Have It All. She's also the host of the CBS late night show After Midnight. Taylor, welcome to Wildcard.
8: Oh my gosh, thank you for having me. First off, are we the same person? I can't believe that list.
7: I mean, we might be. You're way, way funnier than I am and younger and cuter. But besides that, yes.
8: No, definitely not cuter. I'm certainly dumber, that's for sure. Also, nah. I have to hear the nose ring story.
7: Okay, I thought you might ask, so I'm trying to think of the short way to say this, but when in your comedy special you talk about falling asleep and thinking that you swallowed an AirPod, and I'm watching this and I'm like traumatized again because here's the short version. I'm embarrassed to admit I bought on Amazon a magnetic nose ring, right? And I had it, I was putting it in, and then my kid said something funny and I inhaled it up my nose and could not find it and convinced myself that it had lodged up like in my nasal cavity or in my brain.
8: Obviously.
7: To the point where my husband got this huge industrial magnet and we tried to like lure it out and it didn't work. So I went to the ER. I was the crazy person in the ER trying to convince them that I had maybe inhaled / swallowed my nose ring.
8: Like did they do x-rays.
7: Oh, yeah, they totally took x-rays, but they took them, like, of my chest or my stomach. They did not understand what my story was, and then I just snuck out. Like, after the x-rays, I was just mortified, and I just left.
8: That's so funny because I was also – that was how I was going into it, too. I'm like, can you guys just do some x-rays? Like, I just need to know. I'm probably wrong, but just do some x-rays. And they were like, all right. And luckily, my youngest sister found the AirPod at home before we got those x-rays done. And then I didn't even want to tell anybody I was going to leave. I'm like, let's just sneak out. I'm so embarrassed.
7: That is what I did. I did not check out. It was just like I started to feel so guilty because there were other people. You know, it's an ER in D.C. It's crowded. And I was just like, you know what? Let's just forget this happened. I'm sorry I took up your time. And if it's in my brain, we're just going to deal with those repercussions when they manifest later.
8: Yeah, it's fine. So funny. Yeah, people's bones are just coming out of their leg and you're like – do you have a bigger magnet? We tried at home with ours, but they only go so big with a take-home magnet. God, that's so funny. That makes me feel so seen.
7: So, I've got a deck of cards in front of me. Each one has a question on it. I'm going to hold up three cards at a time, and you are going to choose one at random to answer.
8: Okay,
7: with that, first three cards, we're in the memories round. One, two, or three?
8: One.
7: What's a moment from your childhood when you realized you wanted to make different choices than your parents?
8: Ooh. I mean, I do think growing up, my parents had gotten married in their early 20s before they finished college. And never really encouraged that. Mm-hmm. I think that if I had met the person I thought was my person at, mm-hmm. 20, which of course we all did and we were wrong. But if I had wanted to get married at 20, I would have just done it. I wouldn't have said to myself, well, you got to wait. Remember, you need to make a different choice than your parents.
7: Yeah. Although it must be said, you came from a super Christian conservative home and culture where people, I assume, like the one I grew up in, got like maybe it wasn't 19, but maybe it was like 22.
8: Oh, yeah.
7: People got married.
8: Oh, yeah.
7: So it was a lot of your peers, I imagine, did that.
8: Well, it's a wild thing to tell people hey, you should wait to get married, but also don't have sex until you're married. And you're like, you got to pick one. Everybody, like, do you want me to wait? Or do you want me to wait to get married? Do you want me to wait to have sex? What's the choice here? Although I will say that going back to religion, I think that was an example of a different choice I was making than my parents and my family. And
7: yeah,
8: I think
7: that's a big one.
8: That's a huge one, yeah, where you sort of gradually come to the realization that this isn't right for you or it's not necessarily what you believe. But when your whole family believes this thing, it is very hard to accept that you don't feel that way because you're afraid of being isolated and ostracized from your family. At least that was my experience. I don't know what your experience was.
7: Yeah, my distancing myself from that came a lot later, like as an adult. When I was young, I was like all in. And my experience wasn't as extreme as yours, I think we could say. I mean, and I shouldn't put words in your mouth, but you came from a really evangelical Christian culture that did not allow for a lot of individual choice.
8: Mm-hmm.
7: Is that fair to say?
8: Yeah. Oh, absolutely. Super fair.
7: Yeah.
8: You and I could talk about religion for hours, I'm sure. Whenever you find people who also grew up that way, truly, how much time do you have?
7: Okay, we've got to take a quick break, but when we come back, Taylor talks about an emotion she understands well.
8: I think that I, at my core, am a very fearful person.
7: I'm Rachel Martin, and you're listening to Wildcard from NPR.
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7: I'm Rachel Martin, and you're listening to Wildcard on NPR, the show where cards control the conversation. Today, we're talking to the host of After Midnight on CBS, Taylor Tomlinson. Round two is insights, stuff you're working on now, lessons you're learning today. Okay? Three new cards. One, two, or three?
8: Let's do three.
7: Oh, I like this one. What emotion do you understand better than all the others?
8: Oh. I'm going to use my flip. I would love to hear what your answer is. Did I stump you? Were you excited to answer it?
7: Okay. So I guess what I'm going to answer is going to make people think that I'm someone who rages. I guess it's the verb understand, because I think I understand anger.
8: Mm.
7: I don't think people would describe me as an angry person. I feel a lot. The other emotions are primary in my life. I'm really good at joy. I'm like very good at gratitude. I'm not like some angry person, but having said that, I do get angry. And sometimes it's like a little flash. And especially when I had really young kids, this thing would come up in me and I'd be like, whoa, where, what was going on there? What is that? And now when I read stories about people, or just when I see someone have like a flash, I try not to judge them by that moment. And I try to think about the broader context of their life, because I've definitely gotten angry in a way that made me feel a little bit ashamed.
8: Yeah.
7: Before. So I guess I think about anger a lot. And I don't know. I think that helps me understand it, maybe.
8: Yeah.
7: That's my answer.
8: That's a great answer. That makes a lot of sense.
7: What you got?
8: I think mine is fear. I think that I, at my core, am a very fearful person and have just learned to get comfortable with sort of being perpetually afraid, which is all anxiety is just constant fear. There's a constant hum of fear.
10: did getting up on a stage, is that just like the thing that helps you not be afraid? Because it's so, it's so frightening to the rest of us civilians to think about making yourself vulnerable in that way. That seems very scary to do what you do. Because it's not just the getting up on stage, Taylor, but you really do talk about all your stuff.
8: Right.
10: Really painful things, you know? And that seems like it would be scary.
8: It is. It's very scary. But you get so used to it, I think. And I was so scared of how I would feel if I didn't do it, that I think that helped me push through the stage fright. Is I was afraid that I would get years down the road and go, man, I really wish I had pursued that, or I wish I had done more with this potential I had, and I wish I'd developed this talent that might have taken me somewhere. And it certainly helps day to day too when people remind me how terrified they would be to go up in front of thousands of people. It does help empower me to do other things where I go, why am I afraid to talk to somebody at the grocery store when I talked to 3,000 people last night? You know, it helps
10: well,
8: you.
10: Well, I get that.
8: Yeah.
10: I get that. Because they're just like a bunch of people in an auditorium who mostly think you're awesome. Like,
8: right.
10: They bought a ticket to see you. But the person at the grocery store, who knows? And they're so close.
8: You know what? You're right. I'm scared again. No, you're right.
10: Great.
8: You're so right.
10: Okay, 300 cards. 1, 2, 3.
8: Let's do two.
10: Two. What is something you still feel you need to prove to the people you meet?
8: Well, my instinct is to say to prove that I'm funny, but I don't feel that I need to prove that to everyone I meet. Mm-hmm. Which I think is different than when I was younger. I think when I was younger, probably I felt differently, but I don't really feel that way anymore. I don't know. I want people to think I'm kind, which can be a hard thing to prove.
10: Yeah, but that's different. What I hear you saying is you're actually in a pretty comfortable place, because I think that question plays off insecurities, right? Something that you still feel insecure about that you have to prove otherwise. And I'm not hearing that in how you're answering it. So that's pretty good.
8: That is good. Wow, this is like a therapy session. This is so nice. I'm going to fire my therapist. This is lovely.
10: What about relationships?
8: Romance. Oh, I mean, that's a great point. I mean, in romantic relationships, I certainly want to prove that I'm worthy and worth the effort. We really hit on something there. Well done. Well done, Rachel. It's like, you know what you're doing. I was like, I don't know. I don't feel the need to prove anything. You're like, what about in relationships? So I was like, oh, God, that's right.
10: Sorry, man, but you put it all on your specials.
8: You're right.
10: It was there somewhere.
8: You're right. I was like, never mind. You know, in relationships, I definitely feel the need to prove myself. I think I'm different now. I think I've worked on it a lot, and I think I'm in a much healthier place with it now. But I do think for years I've definitely felt that I'm trying to prove myself in relationships, and not in one way, or not trying to prove one thing about myself. I'm just trying to prove that I'm worthy of love, which is not super healthy, because we're all worthy of love.
10: That's right.
8: But
10: plus, it can tend to make you self-sabotage, right?
8: Absolutely.
10: I'm not quite sure I'm worthy, so I'm just going to bail on this situation before you figure out the whole thing.
8: Well, because if you don't self-sabotage and it doesn't work out, then it's easy to come to the conclusion that you're like, even my best isn't good enough. You know, like even when you have no regrets about how you handled something, if something doesn't work out, despite the reasons, it's easy to go to that place of, wow, my best isn't good enough, even though the truth of the matter is it just wasn't the right fit or the right combination of people for success.
7: I'm Rachel Martin, and you're listening to Wildcard on NPR. My guest today is comedian Taylor Tomlinson, who's most famous for hosting CBS's After Midnight.
10: You have round three to go. Beliefs.
8: Ooh.
10: Here we go. Three new cards.
8: The cards are red now.
10: I don't, does that feel scary?
8: It does.
10: I think it's a warm red, though. It's
8: okay.
10: It's inviting. It's inviting. One, two, three.
8: One.
10: One. Does the idea of an infinite universe excite you or scare you?
8: Depends on the day.
10: Ooh.
8: Depends on the day and where I'm at in my life. I think when I was younger, the idea of infinity really freaked me out. And as I've gotten older, I kind of go back and forth. You know, growing up in church, so much of your life is focused on knowing exactly what happens when you die and making sense of it all. And here's the book, and it tells us everything. Yeah. And there was a lot of, I found a lot of freedom in deciding that I didn't know and was never going to know. And so there was no point trying to figure it out. I think today it excites me. So I must be in a good place this morning. Yeah.
10: But did you always feel that way? I mean, you didn't.
8: No.
10: You believed in the heaven and the hell and the God and the creation. Mm-hmm. And so when you made that pivot,

0: 3.
1: How do you stay connected to people you've lost?
0: I think you have to, do you mean people who have died or just people you've lost?
1: I know we say loss. I mean, you can interpret it however you want to. Yeah, I should say that. What am I talking about? It means dead.
0: Yeah.
1: It means dead. What does that mean? Like, I lost touch with my second grade teacher,
0: right,
1: and I stalk her on Facebook.
0: Right. Like, no. That's so funny. I know now you don't have to lose touch with anybody because of social media.
1: Right. You don't.
0: Yeah, no, I think, especially since we're both in the dead mom club, as they call it, I think just talking about them and asking people who knew them longer than you for stories and people who knew them in different ways than you.
1: Yeah.
0: How they knew them. And if you are so inclined creatively, writing about those people and finding ways that you're similar to them or different than them, or even like what they would think of movies and TV shows that are coming out. Like,
1: yeah,
0: you know, like I think my mom would have really liked Substack. Like, you know, like it's like I remember talking to my grandma once and we're like, she'd probably have a blog, right? Like it's just even stuff like that.
1: What do you share in common with your mom? You were young when she died, but what do people tell you about how she shows up in you?
0: She loved to write, and I think I have that. I mean, I have 3 siblings, and 2 of us look like my dad, and the middle 2 look more like our mom. And I was always so jealous that I didn't look like my mom.
1: Me too. My mom was the pretty one of between her and my dad. I got
0: 2.
1: My dad's looks too. Yeah.
0: It's I know, and it's so funny because it's such a specific thing. Not to hurt our dad's feelings.
1: I know.
0: It's like, I'm sure both our dads are handsome as well. But I always wanted to have more in common with her. But, you know, she was an extrovert. I'm not an extrovert. Like, I had a lot. I was really insecure about the fact that I didn't have more in common with her. She was very charismatic and smart and funny. And I didn't feel that I had those things.
1: Well, I mean, Taylor. Charismatic, smart, and funny.
0: I mean, you know, we're doing a real good impression of it now. That's just what's...
1: But isn't that all what it is?
0: Like, you know. I know.
1: Well, you just imitate it until it becomes you. And then it is you.
0: Yeah. I feel like she... This is sort of sad, but I felt like because she died so young, she died when she was 34, and she was sick like the last 2 years. So she got sick at 32, I think. And she had kids really young, and... So when she died, I was like, wow, what a waste, you know, what a waste of such an amazing person and just taken way too soon. And all this talent and creativity that I have scraps of. And so that's probably a big reason why I've tried to stretch those scraps as far as I can and have been able to, you know, with the help of Netflix. But there I had like a moment maybe a year ago where I was like, man, I've really pushed the bits of her I got to the limit, because in some ways I just feel that I'm the unrealized potential that she didn't get to realize, which is so sad.
1: What was your mom's name?
0: Angela.
1: I think Angela would be into Substack, and she would be into Taylor Tomlinson. That's for sure.
0: Nice. I hope so.
1: Yeah, I'm pretty sure.
0: Maybe she wouldn't. Maybe she'd be like, you're kind of a hack. I don't know.
1: She'd be like a heckler at all your shows.
0: Yeah. She's like, I don't get it.
1: Taylor, you won the game.
0: I did.
1: You did.
0: Does anyone ever lose?
1: No.
0: Not yet.
1: Right. You never know. Okay, so no, you won the game. So because of this, you get a prize, and the prize is a trip in our memory time machine.
0: Oh, my gosh.
1: Here we go. You get to go back in time to a moment in your past that you wouldn't change anything about.

0: You would just like to hang out there and linger a little longer. Ooh. Which moment do you choose?
1: I mean, the most obvious answer, because we've been talking about it so much, is I would just go back to a day with my mom, but I would probably pick a holiday. I'd probably pick Christmas because it was just such a full, joyful feeling of like all getting together at my grandparents' house. And it's back when I enjoyed church. Like when I think about positive feelings towards church, they all happened before my mom died. And probably because when my mom died, I was like, I don't know about this anymore. But I remember just sitting around in my grandparents' living room, opening presents and talking and eating dessert. That's like sort of what I have in my head of like all the kids like playing around on the floor or sitting on like my grandpa's lap and like listening to the adults talk. And it would be great to go back to that moment now, especially being the age that they were and being able to hear what they were talking about.
0: You're basically telling me that you want to use the memory time machine to eavesdrop.
1: Yes.
0: That's cool.
1: Yeah. I want to see what everybody was saying.
0: Were they talking about me?
1: Yes.
0: Taylor Tomlinson, it has been such a pleasure to talk with you. Thank you so much.
1: This was so lovely. Thank you so much, Rachel.
0: And that's it for this week's Wild Card from NPR. I'm Rachel Martin. We'll shuffle the deck and be back next week. Same time, same place. You've been listening to the It's Been a Minute and Wildcard Radio Hour from NPR. Thanks for listening.
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3: Except your intelligence.
2: It's the Friday Morning Report. I'm Josh Landy.
3: And I'm Ray Briggs.
2: Coming up, Hildegard of Bingen.
3: The medieval German mystic best known for her chants, hymns, and liturgical songs.
2: But she also wrote numerous works in botany, medicine, theology, and philosophy.
3: Yeah, what a polymath. But she always called herself an unlearned woman.
2: Was she being modest, or was it a humble brag?
3: There's lots of great stuff all about Hildegard's vision, her theology, and her music.
2: And that music has inspired a legion of modern-day fans. So we sent our roving philosophical reporter, Holly J. McDeed, to talk to two of them. She files this report.
4: It was December 2018, and Jenny Gehring had been sick for 3 years. Jenny, who writes music for theater, had early-stage breast cancer.
5: I had developed breast implant illness, and some people recover from that, and some people don't. And I'm one of the unlucky ones who is not going to recover. So it took down my immune system and my central nervous system.
4: Jenny was on an enormous amount of steroids to control the pain. And that winter, she set out to take her son to a hockey game. The roads were icy. And then came the out-of-body experience.
5: Oh my gosh, I had gotten a glint of sun, and I thought, maybe it's sun blindness, maybe it's some sort of crazy migraine, because I have had those my whole life, and they were worse. When I got sick, they got worse. And I just kept trying to figure out what it was, and it was something completely beyond my control, and it lasted for about 8 hours.
4: That was just the beginning. Those kinds of spells began happening every day, sometimes multiple times a day. Jenny wanted to speak with Hildegard of Bingen.
5: I just started to think about her and her crazy migraines and how they upended her life and affected her music. And in that moment, it was such a source of comfort to me that somebody else who is an artist was going through something crazy like this.
4: It was like a nearly 1,000-year gap had closed between them. Hildegard also lived with chronic illness and was still deft at many things.
5: I just imagined this incredible kinship between people who are disabled but still trying to be productive in the world.
4: So, with her husband, Jenny wrote the piece Hildegard and Me.
6: I had my first vision some 900 years ago. It struck me like lightning, cleaving my brain, What we call a vision, you call a migraine.
5: You're such a badass. Can I say that?
6: We went to the doctor. Where else could we go?
3: There were times when people thought, this is it. She's going to die. And she rallied and kept going.
4: Honey McConey is a musicologist and author of Hildegard of Bingen, a book about this Renaissance woman before the Renaissance. Hildegard founded and led a noted women's religious community. In addition to composer, she was also a nun, a poet, a spiritual leader, a philosopher, a naturalist, a medical writer, a linguist, on and on. She had been a sickly child who started seeing things when she was a toddler.
3: And she always stressed, this isn't me, this is the Holy Spirit speaking through me. She was very clear about that. But she also kept saying, I'm unlearned. I never knew how to write down music. I only knew, you know, the Bible, that sort of stuff.
4: Honey has been performing Hildegard's music since 1982. She was one of the first people in the United States to do so.
3: What certainly helped Hildegard was the what we often call second wave feminism in the 1960s, 1970s, 1980s. People start getting interested in, wait, were there women composers? Were there women musicians? You know, and started digging around.
4: From there, she says, people just kept clamoring for her music.
3: We can all use a moment where we step back from the hassles of today and the hurly-burly and the many things that stress us out and just pause and stop and listen. And even if we don't understand what she's saying, the message of the beauty, I think, is going to come across to us.
4: As Honey tells her students,
3: when she gets the most important vision where the Holy Spirit says, I've been sending you visions your entire life, she's in her 40s.
4: And Hildegard continued to write in her 70s.
3: I like to think of her as the patron saint of late bloomers.
4: For Philosophy Talk, I'm Holly J. McDeed.
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1: I'm Shankar Vedantam, and from NPR, this is Hidden Brain. 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
4: I just did something extremely wrong.
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1: We give you new ways to see yourself.
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1: From NPR, this is Hidden Brain. I'm Shankar Vedantam. We all know what it feels like to work on a great team. People like and trust one another. Teammates communicate with each other. Meetings are crisp and effective. At the end of the day, things just get done. We've all been on bad teams too. Here, interminable meetings become a substitute for doing actual work. People undermine and undercut one another. Productivity is low and morale even lower. There is something mysterious about great teams. We know what they are when we see them, but how exactly do they come together? Is there a way to figure out the secret sauce of great teams and build teams based on this recipe? Today, we take a deep dive into the science of teamwork. We'll explore one of the most common errors we make in constructing teams and what effective teams do in order to punch far above their weight. How to build great teams, this week on Hidden Brain. There are times in our lives when we become lost in the things we do. Time vanishes. Minutes pass, then hours. We don't notice that the sun has set or that we forgot to eat lunch. Psychologists sometimes call this a state of flow. Now, flow is supposed to be an individual state, but the same thing sometimes happens on effective teams. We feel in sync with other members of our group. Tasks get done almost effortlessly. At Carnegie Mellon University, psychologist Anita Williams-Woolley studies the science of teamwork. She has explored not only why some teams click, but why others don't. It turns out you can learn a lot by observing teams where people are constantly at loggerheads. Anita Woolley, welcome to Hidden Brain.
8: Hi, thanks for having me.
1: Anita, I understand you grew up in a small town in Maine, and at the age of 14, you got a job waiting tables at a local restaurant, and it gave you an early glimpse into the nature of teams. What were your coworkers like?
8: Oh, well, it was definitely an interesting employment situation. I'd had, you know, other jobs before this, but was really excited to be a waitress. There were a variety of people, some of whom were older, had been working at the restaurant for longer, and then a couple teenagers like me. And the old timers sometimes were a bit annoyed by some of the younger ones, maybe a little threatened, you know, that we wouldn't come in and take their tips or whatever. And so it could be a little challenging to work with them and get along.
1: She quickly learned to tiptoe around one coworker in particular.
8: Yeah, so she'd been there the longest, and she was just somebody who I think was easily frustrated, and she just would want to either tell us what to do or blame us for problems or find ways to point out the problems or mistakes that we were making, you know, as a way maybe of keeping us in our place.
1: Anita remembers one day at work when things came to a boil.
8: So New Year's Eve, you know, lots of people, lots of different things happening. Everybody needs help at some point. She had a way of sort of barking at you if she needed you to do something, regardless of what you might be doing. And so one of the things she barked at me about was she wanted me to make drinks for her table. At that restaurant, the waitresses made the drinks, and I had no idea how to make drinks. I had a few recipes in my pocket, and I didn't really know what the drink was she wanted me to make, but I didn't want to ask her because I knew that was just going to be really negative to have her yelling at me in the middle of the restaurant. So I just kind of made it up. I was like, okay, that kind of sounds like this. And apparently it was terrible, you know, it was worse than if I just asked her. But there were lots of episodes like that with her because of just, you know, how aversive or difficult it was to really interact with her.
1: And of course, when you made the drinks the way that you thought the drinks should be made, when you just basically essentially made it up, you know, the customers probably said, this might not be a restaurant we want to come back to, whether or not they actually said anything aloud.
8: That's right. I mean, in a small town, especially, is a really big problem. And I think, you know, if a customer is drinking something that tastes really strange, you know, they might even wonder about the safety of the things that we're serving them, let alone the quality.
1: So, Anita, after you graduated high school, you went on to college on an ROTC scholarship. This is a scholarship where the government helps pay for your education, and you commit to serving in the military for a length of time after you graduate. You attended a training camp at Fort Bragg in North Carolina that gave you another insight into the nature of teamwork. What was it like to be a female cadet?
8: It was challenging in ROTC because everything was designed with men in mind. So the clothing, for example, our uniforms were all designed for men. So boots were wide, pants didn't have waists, you know, that kind of thing. And also, I was often the only or one of only a few female cadets. Also, the activities were designed for people who have more upper body strength or who have certain, you know, physical attributes.
1: I understand that there was a training exercise where a squad had to essentially get from point A to point B. And this was had to be done in a limited amount of time with everyone carrying a lot of equipment. Give me a sense of how your team handled that challenge and what happened.
8: Yeah, so this exercise, they call them strack lanes, where a group of maybe 10 or so people, you have different obstacles. And there was a male cadet who was in charge. He had to lead us through this thing to get everything over this obstacle. And he just had assumed that, okay, these couple of females we have, they're not going to be any use. We just have to work around them. So I'm just going to lay it out and get these other guys to do it. And we'll, you know, work around them, essentially. Not really wanting to listen to any input or ideas from anybody. And just thinking he had to decide it all himself.
1: And what happened? Did it work?
8: It was a disaster. Because as it turns out, I mean, there were things that the women could have done to help, as well as things the guys couldn't do that he was assuming they could do. And so we had people, you know, equipment that couldn't get over the wall. People got left behind. Time ran out. It was a pretty big disaster. If it had been a real situation, we probably all would have died.
1: When she was in college, Anita had taken a class with a professor named Richard Hackman. He was a researcher who studied teams.
8: Richard Hackman really introduced a lot of important insights about teams. But the thing that was striking to me related to the fact that there were a lot of components of teamwork that didn't have so much to do with what the people knew, as much as the ways that they were coordinating their inputs together. And he had lots and lots of examples in his course that I found totally fascinating of, you know, brilliant people put together to fly an airplane, to, you know, perform in an orchestra. I mean, he studied a lot of different interesting situations where they're very talented people, but failures in their collaboration and in their teamwork in ways that you wouldn't expect.
1: And I'm imagining this is sort of, this must have run counter not just to your assumptions, but to a lot of other students in the class. Because again, the idea that you put a lot of brilliant people together and you get a brilliant team, that seems so intuitive.
8: Absolutely. And also another piece of it that was enlightening was the fact that it's not all about the leader. And I think especially younger people have the idea, or at least at the time, and certainly in ROTC, that the leader makes all the difference. If the leader knows what's going on or knows what to do, then everything else will be fine. Whereas, you know, Richard also had a lot of examples showing that it wasn't just about the leader. You really needed all the team members to be contributing and actively collaborating for things to come together.
1: When it comes to building great teams, many of us leap to understandable assumptions. Get the smartest, most talented people together, put them under the leadership of an effective leader, and you build a great team. But the research that Anita was studying challenged that conventional wisdom. When we come back, the errors we all make in building teams can cost us on the sports field and in office settings. They can also have life and death consequences. 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I'm Shankar Vedantam. 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
1: How did I painlessly donate nearly $700 to KALW? I'm Susan, and I'm a longtime KALW supporter. I first decided to buy an all-electric vehicle, and when the dealership offered me $300 as a trade-in, I decided it was too little for my still drivable 2000 Honda Accord, and that I'd rather donate it to KALW. 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The paperwork was easy. They picked up the Honda. It eventually sold on the auction block. Nearly $700 went directly into KALW's coffers. I never could have donated that amount out of pocket. It was simple and painless. 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
3: This is Hidden Brain. I'm Shankar Vedantam. It seems like simple arithmetic. If people are ranked on a scale of 1 to 10, and you build a team of 10s, you should have a standout team. Each individual is smart. When you assemble a bunch of superstars, you should get a superstar team. Unfortunately, human behavior is more complicated than that. At Carnegie Mellon University, psychologist Anita Woolley has studied why arithmetic is not always a good guide to psychology. Anita, we often see that teams have everything going for them. They're filled with brilliant people who know each other well. They're motivated to succeed. But very often, they don't. And at a national level, this can sometimes have catastrophic consequences. Tell me about the team of the best and the brightest that President John F. Kennedy put together in the 1960s.
4: So Kennedy put together a group of people who he knew, he trusted. They were really accomplished people, like Robert Kennedy, of course. There was Arthur Schlesinger. There was, you know, Robert McNamara, people that we heard about a lot before and after in terms of their individual accomplishments, and definitely seemed to be set up to work together well in advising him as his cabinet.
3: But this team of superstars ended up making a number of very serious mistakes. One was the botched invasion of Cuba on April 17, 1961. The invading army was a group of Cuban exiles trained by the CIA. Their goal was to overthrow President Fidel Castro and his revolutionary government. Anita says it's a classic example of what can happen when a lot of smart people on a team have the same biases and blind spots.
4: They had a plan to land at the Bay of Pigs and move into the country and displace his government. And they thought the Cuban people would be aligned with that and supportive of that and be happy to see the Americans come. But there were a lot of indicators to suggest that maybe they were overlooking some opposition, some opinions, even within Cuba, that wouldn't necessarily see this as a great thing. But these weren't really raised in the discussions, or not enough to cause the president to reconsider his plan.
3: The attack was supposed to be secret, but unbeknownst to the White House, the Cuban government learned about it ahead of time and prepared accordingly. The Cuban military quickly surrounded the invaders, taking most of them prisoner.
4: Now, all of a sudden, Fidel could even make a case for why, you know, the U.S. was actually the enemy. And so they kind of went into it with some assumptions about how it would be received and how successful it would be without really considering the opposition in the ways that it might be counterproductive.
3: Counterproductive. So two or three decades later, the United States faced another disaster, the explosion of the space shuttle Challenger. The physicist Richard Feynman was appointed to investigate what happened. He concluded that while rank-and-file engineers were raising questions about the missions, their managers, under pressure from Congress to show results, didn't listen. It's another example of a team composed of very brilliant people, I mean, in this case, literally rocket scientists, and they're failing to coordinate and work well together as a team, leading to a major disaster.
4: So the pressures they were operating under in that case, there was a lot of pressure for them to move ahead, you know, with a launch. It had been delayed several times. The public was calling into question the amount of money being spent on the space program. And so they were very motivated to find a way to move forward, to not delay again, and were, you know, then motivated to discount any objections that were being raised, which we do know in that case, you know, there were some concerns being voiced. They weren't being voiced by somebody who was very senior in status in the group, but we know now that those concerns were very valid and what was being described, in fact, did happen.
3: I understand that you yourself were involved in understanding how the terrorist attacks of 9/11 occurred and how to prevent similar attacks from taking place after 9/11. With your mentor, Richard Hackman, you took part in something called Project Looking Glass, where groups of scientists pretended to be terrorists and members of the U.S. intelligence services tried to foil attacks. How did these games unfold, Anita?
4: Well, they were fascinating exercises where we would convene two teams to basically work against each other in some ways. Many times what these exercises would focus on would be a threat from the past. Sometimes we would know how it had panned out, sometimes not. And in some cases, the personnel were kind of adopting the goals and the motivations of the folks that might be trying to carry out an attack, while others would be trying to then figure out and prevent the attack from taking place. And very different dynamics would develop in the two groups on the basis of their role, which I think itself was quite insightful to notice how that happened as a function of what they were trying to do.
3: Was it the case that, in fact, the terrorists regularly beat the spies?
4: Yes. And some would say, you know, that could be expected, right? You have the benefit of surprise when you're on the offense. But it was also true that taking that perspective on the situation led them to just really think creatively in some ways and really focus on what they were trying to carry out and make really good use of the opportunities that they saw. And so the dynamic was much more creative and exciting in those teams. And they did regularly come up with things that the other team didn't detect or make plans to prevent.
3: One of the things that you were trying to do with this Project Looking Glass, Anita, was you were trying to address essentially a shortcoming that had been identified among U.S. intelligence agencies, which is that it seemed to be the case that different aspects of the U.S. intelligence agency network had information about the 9/11 attacks, but they didn't share this information in a way that would be useful for other parts of the system. Talk a little bit about this idea that you were trying to solve. It wasn't just a question of getting the information, but it was also a question of, is the information getting to where it needs to get?
4: Yeah, absolutely. So the 9/11 commission that, you know, took place for quite some time after the attacks, one of the major conclusions was that there was a failure of collaboration. They didn't connect the dots, you know, as the cliche came to be known. And people in different agencies and different pockets of the broader intelligence community, either not sharing the information or not reaching out to the right people to make sure they had the information or realize the implications of the information that they had. And so, hindsight is always 20/20, as they say, but even moving forward, it was clear that there was some real problems and they were multifaceted, keeping people from being able to integrate the different pieces in the ways that they needed to.
3: Hmm. And I understand that you did some work at the micro level, sort of looking at individual teams, counterterrorism, task forces, the Defense Intelligence Agency. And sometimes even at the level of individual teams, individual meetings, you were spotting some of the same problems that were manifesting themselves at the much larger level.
4: That's right. When we brought together some of these task forces, for example, it really was a microcosm of the larger community. People came in, they were very closely identified with their own home agency. Many of them had spent their careers there, and they had perceptions of the other people based on what agency they were from. And in some cases, some of these are military or have other affiliations. They literally wear their identity, on their shirt, making it very clear how they're different from the other folks. And so some of the usual areas of focus, goals, priorities of their home agency would override things that would make more sense if they were really focusing on their work with the team.
3: So around 15 years ago, Anita, you set out to solve the mystery of why some teams work and some teams don't. And you brought people into your lab and organized them into teams and gave them a series of tests. And in some ways, this was like an IQ test, except it was an IQ test for teamwork. Could you explain what you did?
4: So when we give individuals an intelligence test, and of course there are a variety of different ones out there now, essentially we give them a sample of problems that tap into maybe a few different processes that capture a basic capability and, together can represent the capability, of the individual. And here, in thinking about it with teamwork, what we wanted to do was give the team a set of team-based tasks or problems, so things they had to work together to solve, but that would require them to work together in different ways to capture fundamentally different processes and things that you wouldn't necessarily assume that the same team would be good at. So, very mathematical kinds of problems alongside very visual, creative kinds of problems or verbally oriented problems or things that required precision and accuracy and speed to kind of get at all of these different ways that a team would have to combine their inputs to successfully solve a problem.
3: So one of the things that you drew from these exercises was that just as we think about individuals having an intelligence quotient or an IQ, you could also think of groups having an IQ. This is a bit of a mind-bending idea because, of course, groups don't share a single brain. But explain what you meant by this and what you found in this study, Anita.
4: We definitely were initially inspired by some of these ideas from individual intelligence, which, abstractly speaking, you could say is the notion that the human brain is a system and intelligence is characterizing how well that system functions. And so then we started to think more about what does that mean? How would you capture that? Does that exist, actually? Because at the time when even teams researchers thought about intelligence in teams, it was as a function of the intelligence of the individual members. So this idea that there would be a capability of the combination of people working together that was separate from the individual intelligence of members, that was not really an idea that had been tested.
3: So researchers who study intelligence at the individual level have long noticed that a kid who does well in math will often do well in history and often do well in languages. And they've made the case for something called general intelligence, a kind of capacity that allows you to perform well in very different tasks. In some ways, you were trying to measure the general intelligence of groups?
4: Yeah, that was kind of the initial hypothesis, if you will, because based on what we knew from the research at the time, we had a lot of different studies looking at how does a group interact to be creative versus how does a group interact to be very accurate and precise and efficient. And the ways that teams would interact to do both of those things well look very different. and suggested that maybe, you know, you wouldn't have the same team doing both of those kinds of things or expect them to do equally well at both of those kinds of things. And so we were really testing a hypothesis that perhaps there is a consistent ability to work together that would, you know, characterize a team even across those very different kinds of tasks.
3: Did you find that, in fact, some groups are consistently effective while other groups are consistently ineffective?
4: Yes, we did. And that was really the fundamental hypothesis that we were seeking to test, that there was this consistent ability of certain teams that, you know, to work well across all of these different task types. And of course, then there were teams that did not work well across all of the task types.
3: And of course, what this then suggests is that there must be something that is actually either undermining or supercharging the effectiveness of different teams. And the search was presumably on now to determine what it was exactly that made teams so effective. And of course, one theory that we've looked at before is that effective teams are filled with people who have high IQs. This is, of course, our commonly held belief. Did that hold up to scrutiny?
4: Even though we had an inkling that it wouldn't be all about individual intelligence, we thought that there would be a fairly sizable role for individual ability to play. So we were surprised to see that individual intelligence didn't have as much of a relationship with the collective intelligence of the team as even we kind of expected it would.
3: So if it's not intelligence, people might say, well, maybe it was the personality traits of the individuals in the group. Is it possible that the personality traits determined how successful a group was, the general intelligence of the group?
4: We didn't really see a consistent, strong relationship with any particular personality traits. You know, sometimes the problematic personality traits like neuroticism would show up as something that was a negative correlate of collective intelligence, but often it wasn't a very strong relationship and it wasn't very consistent across our studies.
3: Anita, sometimes when we are on successful teams, we often feel like we're all rowing in the same direction. And in some ways, you examine this question. Does the feeling that we have cohesion with others make for better teams?
4: So it turns out that was another surprise and continues to be surprising, actually. Some of the other usual suspects in looking at teamwork would be things like cohesion, satisfaction, liking, or even self-report, you know, motivation. How motivated are you to work hard? The cohesion one in particular was very interesting because given my background in ROTC, the military talked a lot about cohesion, unit cohesion, as being a main driver. And we found no correlation with collective intelligence, and we still don't. So when we ask people about, you know, how satisfied are you with your experience in the group? How much would you want to come back and work with this group again? Or would you want to spend time with these people socially? I mean, there are a variety of ways that psychologists get at this notion of groupiness, if you will. We did not see any correlation with collective intelligence. So there were certainly some teams in our studies and some teams in the world where members enjoy one another and they work well together. But that's not always the case. And certainly there can be people, groups that work together very well and they respect each other, but they're not interested in hanging out beyond what they're doing in their work together. And I've certainly been in groups where we're all very friendly and like to hang out, but we're not very productive. And so I think it's a common perception that we need to build, you know, teamwork and cohesion and build relationships as the foundation for productive teamwork. And that's not necessarily the case, at least not in our studies. So it's not about how people feel about each other.
3: Where do you think the assumption comes from and why do you think it goes wrong?
4: If we've been on a team that worked really well together, Often we have good feelings about that, good memories. Maybe it did involve people that we either liked at the time or came to like eventually. But the causation, the direction of causality is the part that I think is hard for us to always really detect. And in fact, that was one of the points that I heard early on in taking Richard Hackman's course that really struck me, where I was going back through my notes recently, and very early on, I had a lot of underlining in some of my assignments about, is it the fact that team members like each other and that leads them to perform well, or do they like each other because they performed well? And he was making the argument that it was more the latter.
3: In other words, you know, in sports teams, they sometimes say nothing brings a team together like winning. And in some ways, that's what you're talking about here. When you're winning and things are going well, it's easy to feel like everyone, you know, is marching shoulder to shoulder.
4: Exactly. And the problem is if you then use that as a way to problem solve and to make the assumption that the way to make the team work together well is to get them to like each other. I think that's the flaw in reasoning that sometimes is a problem.
3: What's remarkable here is that we've looked at a number of different conclusions we might draw about why some teams are more effective than others. And it's actually kind of striking how often our intuitions are wrong, or at least not supported by the evidence.
4: Well, teams, I think we're coming to understand, are really complex adaptive systems. There are a lot of complex relationships that are not, you know, linear. they're not, you know, direct one-to-one correlations. There are a lot of things that work in combination, and moderators and interactions and so on. And I think the human mind can't necessarily intuit all of that. And so we see the beginning and we see the end, and maybe we assume there's a straight line in between when there isn't.
3: Many people extol the virtues of individual intelligence, feelings of camaraderie, and cohesion. But these things do not always determine the effectiveness of the groups that Anita studied. When we come back, what does matter? 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I'm Shankar Vedantam. 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
0: Hi, I'm Stafford Hemmer, a freelance journalist at KALW, as well as a 2026 Audio Academy graduate. Did you know that KALW provided the Bay Area with its first live election results back in 1968? Back then, voters were deciding between Tricky Dick Nixon and the sesquipedalian Hubert Humphrey for president, and California was a majority Republican state. 85 years later, KALW is still keeping the Bay Area informed on the latest ballot issues. For example, through our Bay Agenda series, which takes place on Tuesday nights at our live event space at 220 Montgomery in downtown San Francisco. So come join us. And while you're at it, give to the next 85 campaign. And let's continue to keep the Bay Area informed. 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Thank you.
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3: This is Hidden Brain. I'm Shankar Vedantam. Psychologist Anita Woolley studies the science of teamwork. Over many years of research, she's found that the things we commonly associate with great teams, individual intelligence, a feeling of cohesion and camaraderie, are not always good predictors of what makes for great teams. Anita, you have found three characteristics of great teams. The first of these has to do with the gender composition of teams. How did you come by this finding, and what did you find?
4: So I feel like as we talk about this research, I keep saying we didn't expect this and we didn't expect that. And so this is another one of those. So we conducted a series of studies in our initial exploration of this whole collective intelligence hypothesis. And a graduate student on the project noted a correlation with the proportion of women in the team and collective intelligence. And I was the one who initially said, oh, you know, I don't know. Let's see if that holds. Like, we shouldn't make a big deal about that until we know, you know, whether or not that's a really consistent pattern. And it was. And then as we dug into it more, we found that there were, you know, some other characteristics specifically of women that were really making a big part of the contribution to collective intelligence.
3: So the fact that the teams that have women do better is sort of ironic in some ways, because I understand that you grew up with four older brothers and now you're raising three sons, Anita?
4: Yes. I think my colleagues and I sometimes joke that research is really me search, you know, and so we study the things we don't understand. And so, yes, it's quite ironic. Both my family growing up and my family now, but also I work at a business school where the majority of my colleagues are male and the majority of my students are male. So it's quite an interesting setting to talk about some of this work in.
3: So if having more women on a team leads to high levels of collective intelligence, does this mean, Anita, that having teams entirely comprised of women are the best teams?
4: Well, no. So as we've kind of gone on and accumulated more data, what we started to see really more clearly was a curvilinear effect, if you will, where teams that had majority female but were still gender diverse, if you will, not entirely male or female, the teams that had majority women were most collectively intelligent.
3: So the finding that having women on the team improves the outcomes of teams was connected to a perhaps larger phenomenon that you also observed, which is the capacity of teams to engage in social perceptiveness. What do you mean by that phrase, Anita, and how would it work?
4: So social perceptiveness is really a capability that individuals possess to pick up on subtle cues and draw inferences about what others are thinking or feeling. And in teamwork, that can be really helpful because it also helps individuals anticipate how others might react. And you know, to kind of use that information to facilitate the communication and coordination of the group. And so somebody who is more socially perceptive might notice, okay, well, I'm talking too much. Maybe I should stop and ask somebody else what they think. Or, gee, we're not hearing from, you know, this other person. I wonder if they agree with what we're saying or if they have some points that they don't agree with. You know, a whole variety of different tendencies that go along with social perceptiveness that also facilitate the collaboration of the group.
3: Hmm. So in some ways, I think what I'm hearing you say is that, you know, effective groups are groups that pay attention in some ways to one another. And perhaps the gender is sort of a marker of it, but it's only a crude marker of sort of what we're really trying to get at, which is that effective groups really are paying attention to one another and picking up on cues that people are sending to different members of the group.
4: That's right. And so the gender effect is really capturing that when you have individuals in a team who, you know, just have a habit of being attentive to the needs of other people, of responding or anticipating what they might need, of maybe taking a step back and giving somebody else the floor, you know, and also stepping up to help when they see that somebody else needs help. All of those kinds of tendencies are things that foster, you know, collective intelligence in a group.
3: The finding is mirrored by what Anita found when she explored how often individuals spoke in group settings. Teams with higher levels of collective intelligence usually didn't have one person dominate the conversation.
4: Yeah, so the consistent finding is that groups that are more collectively intelligent. They don't have the conversation dominated by one or a few people. You don't have all the work being done by one or a few people. There's roughly equal involvement in the group's collaboration.
3: You've looked at how the use of video platforms like Zoom might affect the equality of team members' contributions. So what do you find?
4: So we decided to just try using a manipulation of whether or not the people collaborating could see each other on a video conference or just hear each other. And what we found was that the video conference actually seemed to reduce collective intelligence. And one of the ways that it did that is it disrupted synchrony and sentiment. You know, if you're happy and I'm talking with you, my voice should reflect the happiness, you know, that you're communicating. And we tended to see that less when there was video, in part because it really seemed like people were distracted, perhaps, by the video. And also, it led to actually more unequal contribution to the conversation. There were certain people who were actually more likely to dominate the conversation when the conversation was taking place by video.
3: A very interesting finding, Anita, has to do with the average level of social perceptiveness in the team. In another study led by some of your frequent collaborators, they looked specifically at the member of the team who scored lowest on social perceptiveness. Why did they do that, and what did they find?
4: So what they found was that the lowest scoring member, if you will, was really the strongest predictor of the collective intelligence of the team. Because when you have somebody who is really not paying attention to these cues, the disruption that it creates can really offset all the benefits of what the others might be doing to try to facilitate collaboration. And it echoes some other findings in the general research literature about bad apples spoiling the barrel. When you have, one person who is particularly problematic, the disruption it causes can really be have a disproportionately negative effect on the team overall.
3: I mean, I'm thinking about what happened to you in that restaurant when you were a teenager. In some ways, having sort of one coworker who was really grouchy meant that, you know, other people simply stopped communicating with each other.
4: That's right. And it could be that everybody else was perfectly capable of collaborating well or very, you know, competent, and we could have been a well-oiled machine. But as soon as we were, you know, withdrawing and not going to ask any questions or expose any mistakes, if we could possibly avoid it, that really cut off a lot of other possibilities for better performance.
3: There's another kind of perceptiveness that matters to collective intelligence, and that is an awareness of what other people know and where to get the information that you need. This idea is sometimes called transactive memory, and it's a term coined by the late psychologist Daniel Wegener. Can you tell me about this idea, Anita, and how he came up with it?
4: Wegener initially noticed this in his own relationship with his wife, where they recognized that there were a number of different areas of their relationship or even their shared experience where they would sort of specialize in remembering different details. And so whether it was about, you know, how to

0: And that one of your colleagues at Carnegie Mellon has found a robust transactive memory system among doctors is associated with better outcomes for their patients. Can you tell me about that work?
1: Yeah. So Linda Argodi, who's one of my colleagues at the Tepper School at Carnegie Mellon, was looking at doctors working in trauma units and their work together and the implications for their patients. And what she found was that keeping the same members together helped them form a transactive memory system where they would specialize, if you will, in small ways, sometimes imperceptible ways, to focus on different details of the patient's care. And the patients who were being treated by teams that developed these more effective transactive memory systems actually had better outcomes. They were in the hospital for a shorter time. They were discharged more quickly, which is an important marker of the quality of care they've received. So it was an important, I think, insight for thinking about how even medical teams can be affected by these very kind of subtle effects.
0: I'm wondering what the idea of transactive memory means for, you know, the common belief that fresh blood is often good on teams. So you and I are members of a team. We've worked well together for long periods of time. But, you know, one of us leaves and now a new person comes in and joins the team. What's the effect of this? What's the effect of turnover versus stability on the long-term success of teams?
1: This is something that has been debated for quite some time. In fact, there was some research in R&D teams done in the 1980s showing that, you know, teams that were together at that time up to 5 years would continue to improve in terms of the quality of their outcomes and their communications at least that long before you would see this kind of drop off where things might get stale, where they fall into routines, they don't recognize that they're using sort of outdated approaches. And so while bringing in somebody new can certainly bring in a new perspective or enable a team to consider some additional ways of addressing problems. Teams also benefit from being together for a good period of time so that they can learn how to work together, so that they can develop these shared systems for organizing and coordinating, such as a transactive memory system, especially actually when we're learning something new. When we learn something new in a team, there's a lot about learning how to do it together that is important. And when we then change members, we really disrupt that process. And so other research in hospitals, Amy Edmondson has looked at surgical teams and how keeping them together, especially as they're learning a new procedure, can be important. And that when you change the membership of the team too often, and in fact, most organizations create changes in teams very often, you really disrupt a lot of these processes that could otherwise be very beneficial.
0: I mean, what I'm getting from this conversation really is the complexity of how teams come together and what makes them work. And I like the analogy you raised earlier about a team as being the equivalent of a single human brain, which has different, you know, sections and regions that each do different kinds of things. And if you use that analogy, it's easy to see, you know, taking out the limbic system, for example, might not result in a brain that suddenly does very well because it's actually connected to all kinds of things that other parts of the brain are doing.
1: Exactly. And so if I decided, oh, you know, I wish I had a better memory, and so I want to transplant this other memory, you know, that is objectively a better memory into my brain, I don't think we would expect it to work well with the other parts of my brain, you know, and seamlessly all of a sudden I have this better brain. In essence, yes, I think the analogy with teams can be useful.
0: I mean, in some ways, I think the error we make in teams is thinking about the team as being modular, as basically the sum of its parts, whereas what I think you're really pointing at here throughout this conversation is that the team is really more than the sum of its parts, and swapping parts in, swapping parts out, or if the parts don't talk to one another, it can really affect how the collective performs.
1: Absolutely. And so the collective intelligence really is produced from the coordination and collaboration of the parts. And so it's not plug and play for those parts necessarily. There's a fair amount of learning that goes into, you know, finding

0: finding those processes and finding out what works.
1: I mean, in some ways, I feel like the ideas you're talking about are really applicable at almost every level, whether they're personal or professional or the level of communities or nations, which is, you know, how do you collaborate with other people? How do you get to work well with other people? How do you have, you know, how do you actually get to share information back and forth in a way that would be helpful to other people?
0: Absolutely. And I think a lot of it, I mean, just over and over again, you see the importance of not only people showing up with their skills and capabilities, but respecting and valuing the capabilities of the other people in such a way that both they will let themselves rely on them, you know, as well as admit to, you know, where they could use some help, right? And I think the other way that it shows up all over the place is also being willing to ask questions and just clarify, you know, what are we doing? Why are we doing it? Because I think even in some of the big historical examples of failure, if somebody had spoken up and sort of just said, okay, hang on a minute, like, what are we trying to do? What do we think we're going to accomplish? Is this really the best way to accomplish that? It might have caused people to rethink some assumptions they had about, you know, what they were trying to do or how it would work. And so I think over and over again, we see in the collectively intelligent groups that you have people who are willing to do that.
1: Anita Williams-Woolley is a psychologist at Carnegie Mellon University. Anita, thank you for joining me today on Hidden Brain.
0: Thanks for having me.
1: 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Tara Boyle is our executive producer. I'm Hidden Brain's executive editor. 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I'm Shankar Vedantam. 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
2: 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And from the Public Welfare Foundation, committed to advancing transformative youth and criminal justice reforms.
3: You're listening to On Repeat, the show where KALW music programmers share the songs they can't stop listening to. I'm Cheryl Letswalo. Right now, we're grooving and moving to the sounds of The Pugilist. Alignment is the name of the song, as chosen by today's selector, Marcus Rosario. Hello.
4: Hello, hello. Happy to be here with you.
3: Thank you so much for joining me, Marcus. Can you tell us a little bit about your show?
4: Yeah, every Saturday and Sunday, I'm on KALW from 12 p.m. till 2 p.m., trying to play a wide range of music, wide range of sounds, new stuff, old stuff, everything in between. Just going all over the place, depending on what's going on in my mind.
3: All right. Well, take us into your mind today with the first song you've brought.
4: Yeah, Marley Marr and Lady Alma, Joy, Hallelujah. It's a new single that came out recently on BBE. As a fan of all things dance music, house music, techno, electronic music, I love uplifting soulful house. And that song just speaks volumes to me.
3: Yeah, this is such a jam. And the really cool thing about Marley Marr is that he's also a hip-hop pioneer. He's influenced a lot of hip-hop producers. Biggie gives him a shout-out in the song Juicy, so he's got a vast background.
4: Yeah, obviously you think about hip-hop producers and they're only stuck in the hip-hop and R&B world or whatever, but a lot of times, you know, I think in New York City, for instance, that a lot of the DJs there, like, they have to be able to play everything, they have to be able to make music of any type of genre, so he exemplifies that beyond most other producers.
3: Perfect. All right, let's groove a little bit to some.

0: Okay, Marcus, what is the next song you've brought today?
1: The next song is Darkest. It's Got to Be Love from 1977. This song is like a personal favorite. It's something I like to listen to when I don't know what I want to listen to. At home, usually I like to play it really loud. It also have like a very special memory listening to it because the first time I heard it, I was at a loft party in New York. I remember a friend of mine was playing this record. We weren't able to Shazam anything. We weren't able to really kind of figure out what the song was. But my friend who owns a record store was able to tell me. And I just have this vivid memory of like being amazed and also like seeing everybody just going crazy to the song. It was like 4 a.m, I think, when he dropped the record. And it's just a song that always takes me back to that moment of just like raw dance floor energy, classic New York City disco, just people that really like music and somebody being able to give you the song ID without the use of technology. It was great. Mm. So I just think about those moments and those happy times, and it was like this song always just kind of takes me there.
0: Yeah, the song is right up my street. This disco vibe, I can just imagine how crazy a dance floor would go when this record drops.
1: Yeah, it was great.
0: Okay, let's get those disco fingers going.

0: Okay, and then what is the last song you've brought today?
1: Carol Thompson, Dreams of You. If you listen to my show, I'm always dropping in some Lover's Rock every other show or so. But also, I think it's one of those songs you play at the end of the night at a big club or whatever. I think I just associate this song with, like, being in a room full of people and we're all just, you know, having a good time, just vibing and dancing and listening and doing all the things that people do at parties. And it just kind of takes me to those moments, shows you where music and memory connect.
0: Mm-hmm. Yeah, and I always actually didn't think of Lover's Rock as a genre. I just knew it as that Sade album title. But it's actually Lover's Rock is reggae-related lover's music.
1: Yeah, it's like kind of like the R&B version of reggae. It's just very love-filled, and it's a lot more melodic and harmonious in certain ways.
0: Yeah, it's a hitter. Okay, let's listen to this Carol Thompson.

0: Marcus, thank you so much for joining me today. 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
1: Yeah, I'm on every Saturday and Sunday on KELW from 12 p.m. till 2 p.m. You can also check out the website, kelw.org/Marcus.
0: Perfect. 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Make sure you're following at KALW Music on Instagram. Thank you so much to our engineer, David Kwan. Thank you, Ben Trefney, our executive producer. I'm Chiro Letswalo, and this has been On Repeat.
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7: 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I'm Bill Curtis.
8: And I'm Peter Sagal. As we start a whole new decade, we wanted to take a second to make sure the last one wasn't a total waste. So this hour, some of your and our favorite moments from Wait during the 2010s, including Stephen Colbert, mice threesomes, and a surprise visit with Hollywood legend Vivian Vance. All that, plus Bill Curtis gets mellow.
7: Ah, man. She was really cool. She got all three.
8: 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It comes up right after this hour's news.
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7: From NPR and WBEZ Chicago, this is Wait, Don't Tell Me, the NPR News Quiz. Hey, reset your clocks. It's a new millennium. I'm Bill Curtis. And here is your host at the Chase Bank Auditorium in Chicago, Peter Sagal.
8: Thank you, Bill. Thanks, everybody. So, it is a new year, but it's not just that. It's a new decade, the 2020s. We were supposed to have a sea lab by now. There should be colonies on Mars. Instead, all we've managed to invent is slankets. But before we get disappointed in the decade to come, we decided to go over why the last decade, the 2010s, were actually not so bad. We asked our staff and you, our listeners, to name your favorite moments from the last 10 years of our show.
7: Amazingly, we found enough stuff to fill a whole hour. I was prepared to fill the last half hour by humming patriotic music.
8: Thank you, Bill. We will start with a Not My Job game with cookbook author Mark Bittman from 2013. My plan was to ask him three questions about the superhero Batman, but Faith Saley got in the way. Well, Mark Bittman, we're delighted to talk to you. We've asked you here to play a game we're calling
9: Holy Bittman, Batman.
8: So we're sure this happens to you a lot, with a name like Bittman being mistaken for the Caped Crusader, the world's greatest detective, the Dark Knight. So we're going to ask you three questions about Batman, specifically the movie Batman and Robin. That was the one with George Clooney as Batman, and it is widely regarded as the very worst of all the modern Batman
10: films. Is that
8: the
10: one where Batman had nipples?
8: That is the one.
11: That answers the first question.
8: I am never inviting you back, Faith. Answer two questions correctly, and you'll win our prize. Answer two questions correctly, and you'll win our prize from one of our listeners, Carl's voice on their voicemail. Carl, who is Mark Bittman playing for?
9: Mark is playing for Liana Malkowski of Colorado Springs, Colorado.
8: So the movie was horrifically panned by the critics when it came out, but one of the things that got fans especially angry was what? Was it A, Batman is shown sleeping while hanging upside down, B, sexy Catwoman was replaced by a character called Crazy Cat Lady, or C, nipples on the bat suits.
11: Guess I'll take a flyer with C.
8: You're really correct. Don't know how you could have known that, but yes. In September of 2013, we talked to the singer Jewel, who told us how she managed to get out of her hometown of Homer, Alaska, and start her career, thanks to the generosity of a particular person, somebody we happen to have right there. Bringing you forward a little bit in time, you're 15 years old, you're living by yourself in an unheated cabin near Homer, Alaska. You were commuting to work by horse, which I love.
3: Or hitchhiking, yeah.
8: Were there horse jams on the way into downtown Homer?
3: There were not, but the drive-thru was interesting.
8: I can imagine.
3: McDonald's, yeah.
8: And you get an invitation to apply to Interlock and the famous art school in Michigan. And well, tell me what happened next.
3: I was given a partial scholarship, and I needed to raise about $10,000, which I wasn't able to come up with. And so a bunch of the women in town and a bunch of my aunts helped me organize my first solo concert. I hadn't written any songs yet, but I did Cole Porter songs. And a lot of local businesses donated items, and we auctioned them off. And I made quite a bit of money, but I was still short. And Mr. Tom Baudette helped. He made sure I got off to school, and he helped write a check and sent me off. Yeah.
8: So I just want to clarify, because I love this. So you're like, you're 15 years old, you're living by yourself, you have no money, here is your chance to go to art school. And after the concert, you were still short how much money?
3: Well, this is getting quite personal.
8: Well, now in the book, you say that Tom Baudette, who you call Homer's resident celebrity,
3: mm-hmm.
8: wrote you a check for $5,000.
3: Oh, I forgot to put it in there. So, yeah, sorry about that, Tom.
8: Wait a minute. No. You were getting all shy about information that I only knew because you wrote it in your book?
4: Right. Well, Jewel, hi, by the way.
3: Hi, Tom.
4: It's been a long time. And thank you so much for remembering that. But it's funny. I remembered it as $500.
3: Maybe it was. It seemed like $5,000.
4: I like your version better. But I also seem to recall that your Aunt Sharon was my bookkeeper at the time. And I just got to wonder now if I said, Sharon, why don't you write Jewel a check for $500? And
3: I always loved that Aunt Sharon.
4: Yeah, she was always very good to you. Me too.
7: In 2016, the Chicago Cubs won their first World Series in a century. And shortly after that, the Cubs pitcher Ryan Dempster joined us at Millennium Park in downtown Chicago.
8: We are told that you do a pretty good Harry Carey impersonation.
6: I
8: should say before we go on that Harry Carey was the legendary sportscaster for both the White Sox and for the Cubs here in Chicago.
6: I loved Harry Carey. He was like one of the first broadcasters growing up in a small town outside of Vancouver that we would get Cubs games on WGN. And so I just loved him. The fact that he could talk for an entire inning and it meant nothing about baseball was just to me incredible. So I always liked it. Pat Hughes, who is now the radio voice for the Chicago Cubs, yes.
8: I love a figure out here.
6: Absolutely. And he told me a great story one time. He said they were driving to the field together. They were carpooling down. And Harry was doing about 90 on the Edens. He was flying to the field, and he got pulled over. And Pat's like, "Oh, you're in trouble, Harry." He says, "Hey, Pat, I'm a broadcaster for the Cubs. I'm never in trouble, all right? You watch this. I'll get out of this ticket, no problem." So the police officer shows up. He pulls up to the car, and he says, "Can I get your license and registration?" And Harry says, "You know, officer, I would give you that, but this is a stolen car." So he says, "Sir, you mind getting out of the vehicle?" And at this point, he kind of starts to sense something's going on. He says, "Is there anything else you want to tell me?" He's like, "To be honest with you, I got a loaded gun in the glove compartment." But he says, "All right, sir." He's like, "Come on out here." He gets him out of the car, and he says, "Is there anything else? I'm going to call my partner in here. Is there anything else you want to tell me?" He's like, "You know, if we're going to get right down to it, officer, I got a dead body in the trunk, and I got a little bit of a timeline here." So now they got Harry and Pat, and they're over by the car in the trunk of the car, and this cop's going through the car, and then all of a sudden his partner comes up to him. He says, "Hey, Mr. Carey, can I talk to you?" And he says, "What is it, officer?" He says, Well, my partner said that you said this was a stolen car. It's registered to you. He said you have a loaded gun in the glove compartment. There's nothing but in there but insurance papers. And he said you have a dead body in the trunk, and all you have in there is golf clubs. And he looks a cop in the eye and says, let me guess, that son of a b- was going to tell you I was speeding too.
8: It was just a few years earlier, also in Millennium Park, when we interviewed a local hip-hop artist who seemed to have a pretty bright future. So, Chance the Rapper, you're welcome.
10: Great to be here.
8: Yeah, great to have you.
10: Oh, thank you.
8: So, you're a Chicago guy. You grew up on the South Side?
10: Yes, sir.
8: Yeah. And you haven't been growing up for very long. You're only about, what, you're 23?
10: I'm 22.
8: You're 22?
10: Yeah. I'm a young guy.
8: You are?
10: Yeah.
8: And this is the story we heard, which is that you've been performing since you were a kid, right?
10: Yeah, I started out doing talent shows and open mic programs and youth programs around the city, and yeah, I've been doing it for a while now.
8: We heard you, at one point you did a fine Michael Jackson impersonation.
10: Wow, that's crazy, that's deep. Yeah, I did do that at at my kindergarten graduation. So less than 20 years ago, but yeah, pretty recent.
8: So, but the story we heard is that if you have an origin story like a superhero, it's that you were thrown out of school for a little while
10: mm-hmm.
8: when you were in high school.
10: Yeah.
8: And you took some time, and you, what did you do?
10: Yeah, so when I was a senior in high school, I got suspended for having marijuana around the school. It wasn't even really in the school, it just, yeah. So, I got in trouble for this, for having marijuana, and I was suspended from school. And so on that 10-day break, I started recording a project called 10 Day, which was my debut project and put a lot of people on what I was doing.
8: Yeah. And my understanding is you put that on the internet, you worked on it for a while, put it on the internet, was ready, and it kind of took off.
10: Yeah.
8: You started making your name very quickly.
10: It did a lot for me, yeah.
8: So you're touring in hip-hop shows, you've put out some albums that have done tremendously well, you're headlining festivals. What would you say now, if he or she were here, to the principal of the high school who suspended you?
10: Well, there's a strong chance that they're here because this is an NPR show.
8: If they're not here, they're listening.
10: No, I'd probably say thank you. Shouts out to them for all the inspiration.
8: For throwing you out of school.
12: Hey, so, Chance, how do you actually compose a rap? Are you so talented that rhymes just come to you, or... I would have to sit down with a rhyming dictionary and work for days. Yeah. But how does it come to you?
10: That's a great question. I think there's a lot of premeditation, if you will, to making a rap. You know, you got to sit down, focus on your breathing. You know, you want to do a good workout, push-ups maybe, sit-ups, play cards, think about your taxes, think about all the people that you've met. You know, in this life and possibly a past life, if you believe in that. Mm-hmm. And then, you know, you take off your socks and shoes, put a pencil between your toes, and you start writing. And you got a masterpiece.
13: Yes. I should write that down.
10: Yeah. It's a lot of steps, so you should definitely write that down.
8: But you understand that whatever you say about this, everybody here will believe you.
10: Yeah.
8: They'll be going home and I was like, Ralph, I heard the most amazing thing about this hip hop music. They write it with their feet. Yeah. Did you know that?
13: Would you please give it to me straight? I'm 46. Is it too late for me to become a rapper?
10: No, I don't think so. Some people might say it's too soon for you to become a rapper. You know what I'm saying?
8: When we come back, more about the private lives of mice than you ever wanted to know.
14: Every
8: and Bob
14: weekend
8: Dylan
14: on
8: in a
14: All
8: bag. That's in a minute.
14: We'll bring
8: on Wait,
14: you
8: Don't
14: more.
8: Tell Me. From
14: more
8: NPR.
14: Of what you need to know to understand the news, more of what's up ahead, and more about the books, music, people, and ideas that are shaping our world. More of what you want from NPR. I'm Michelle Martin, weekend host of All Things Considered from NPR News.

0: 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I'm Bill Curtis, and here is your host at the Chase Bank Auditorium in Chicago, Peter Sagal.
1: Thank you, Bill. Thanks, everybody. So, Bill and I are reviewing what many of you and some of us think were the highlights of the 2010s on our show.
0: My personal highlights of the decade will have to remain secret, but suffice to say, you're welcome, Your Majesty.
1: Nothing dominated the decade like the internet did, the place where we ended up shopping, dating, and, as it turned out, picking presidents. But trusting the wisdom of crowds didn't always work out, as we saw in this story from March 2016. Luke, the British National Environmental Research Council decided to let the public pick a name for its new research vessel via an internet poll. And the people chose, in their wisdom, in our wisdom, chose what name?
2: This is why we can't have nice things. This is why. Because people will name things Bodie McBoatface.
1: Bodie McBoatface. They were hoping for a great and noble name from British history, like the RMS Shackleton or the RMS Benny Hill. But no, the internet has spoken. The vessel shall henceforth be Bodie McBoatface. You may laugh, and you will, but think of the crew who has to serve. Aye, she's a good ship. There she sits, Bodie McBoatface. Aye, she is yar. And there is nobody more stern and commanding, right, than a British naval captain. And can you imagine that poor guy? Hail to the ship! This is Captain Allen of Her Majesty's vessel, Bodie McBoatface.
2: I like that.
1: Wipe that smile off your face and prepare to be boarded.
3: How did that work? Did lots of people come up with that name independently?
1: No, one guy who has apologized came up with it. And everybody said, that's the name.
3: Oh, right.
2: You know that when it's time to christen the ship, they're going to have to do it with like a Capri Sun.
0: In September of 2019, we asked Roy Blunt himself, an award-winning sports writer, about a competition in India.
1: Roy, a competition in India ended in failure when none of the registered entrants could complete the task that they were supposed to be judged on. What was that task?
3: In India.
1: India.
3: Well, a competition, not necessarily a sporting...
1: No.
3: No. But it was a contest.
1: Yeah, it was a competition of who could do something best, but it turns out nobody was able to do it.
3: Does it have anything to do with the fact that it was in India?
1: No.
3: No.
1: Except for the fact that in India they do eat a lot of legumes. That probably had something to do with it.
3: Legumes?
1: Yes.
3: Well, none of them could pronounce legumes. I bet Bill could say legumes so good.
0: Legumes.
3: Oh! Oh! I saw some people ran out. Yeah.
4: That sounded quite Jerry Lewis the way you did that.
3: Eating had to do with eating?
1: Not eating.
3: What else do you do with legumes?
1: I'll give you a hint. If they had been able to succeed, they would have been judged on length, loudness, musicality, and blaming it on the dog.
3: Of course, legumes. Oh, yeah.
1: Now you got it.
3: Legumes, good for the heart. The more you eat, the more you...
1: Exactly.
3: I don't want to say it on the radio.
1: In a competition that is literally the opposite of the MacArthur Genius Awards, organizers had even developed a proprietary device to measure competitors' quote, fart parameters.
5: Ooh. Oh,
1: but no contestant could produce even one entry on stage.
3: Really?
1: And of course, it's one area where you don't want to push too hard to do it because then it becomes an entirely different kind of competition. Now, while the failure was a disappointment for everyone in the auditorium, it was a great relief for everyone in the auditorium.
4: So wait, so over here, I'm just another guy, but in India, I could be a champion!
1: Roy was also the panelist we asked a question to in November 2014 about a very strange experiment with mice. Roy, scientists reported this week on an interesting memory experiment in which they were able to use a laser to replace bad memories in mice with good memories.
3: And mice have lots of bad memories.
1: Oh, they do. It's something in mice. Now, put that aside. But how the laser...
6: I can't go back there, man!
1: It was like I was trapped in a maze!
6: Right turn, left turn, right turn, left turn! Oh, my God! Where's my cheese? Just give me the cheese!
5: Benny just kept badgering me!
1: Now, what I want you to do is I want you to forget about the bit about changing good memories into bad, that with a laser. We don't know what that was about, and maybe it'll be useful someday. What we were interested in is how, because they needed to do this experiment, they needed to give the mice a bad memory, which they did with an electric shock, but they needed to also create a good memory for the mouse to conduct these experiments, and they gave each of the male mice what?
3: A memory of a female mouse.
1: Well, not a memory. Well, they did, but not just one. I'll give you a hint.
3: Oh.
1: It's sort of like a message à trois.
3: A memory of doing it with two female mice?
1: Yeah, they basically, in order to give these mice good memories that they could then experiment with, they gave the mice threesomes.
4: Oh,
1: wow.
6: It's always been a fantasy of mine. Never said it out loud. It's like these guys know me.
1: So what we imagine is like,
5: it's like back.
1: The scientists are sitting around, right? And they're thinking about what would give a mouse a good memory. And just, you know, as one of the scientists was about to say, well, we could go with cheese, another scientist shouts out, threesome! Threesome!
7: Yeah. One scientist said, how about fishing with their dad?
3: And the mice all said, no.
6: No, listen to the first guy.
3: Well, what's the bad memory, do we know?
7: The bad memory was being on a wheel while the guy with the threesome was in the other tank.
1: Trying to get over there to join in. You don't get anywhere.
5: I feel like I'm getting closer.
0: In June of 2017, we asked Paula Poundstone about a brand new snack food, sort of, in China. Whatever it was, of course, it got her mad.
1: Paula, in China, shoppers can now purchase potato chip bags that contain what?
7: Well, the obvious answer, Peter. Potato chips.
1: No.
7: Can you give me a hint?
1: Yeah.
7: I hate to ask for it, but...
1: Brands include Lay's Lady Lay's.
8: I love that song.
5: Lay's one. Lady Lay's.
7: That include Eric Clapton? What?
1: Eric Clapton?
7: Eric Clapton is inside
1: the potato
7: chip bag?
1: No, first of all, it's not
7: bag.
1: Eric Clapton.
7: Who is
1: you're
7: it?
1: You're thinking of Layla.
5: Who is it?
7: No,
1: how about here's another hint.
7: Lay across my big breast
5: bed. Yeah.
1: Who is that? It's not Eric Clapton.
5: Who is it?
7: Oh, is it
5: Bob Dylan?
7: Bob Dylan's in a potato chip bag?
1: I know.
7: That makes any more sense than Eric Clapton being in a potato chip bag?
1: It's not
7: in
1: Bob
7: China.
1: Dylan. It is a book of his lyrics.
7: A book of his lyrics come in a potato chip bag?
1: Yes, they do.
7: You know, I think our level of respect for Bob Dylan is just not where it should be.
1: Yeah. Well, to the untrained eye, these look like bags of Bob Dylan flavored potato chips, which, by the way, is indistinguishable from salt and vinegar. What it is it's a booklet of his lyrics inside the little potato chip bag.
9: It's inside a potato chip bag?
1: Yeah, Bob Dylan becomes only the second Nobel laureate to have his work sold in snack bags, along with Gabriel Garcia Flamin' Hot Cheetos.
9: None of this makes any sense.
1: Well, it actually does, because somebody
9: said...
1: Why are you selling books of Bob Dylan lyrics inside potato chip bags with a picture of Bob Dylan on the front?
9: Yeah.
1: And they said, well, we thought about what people really like, and people really like potato chips.
9: Who's the... Potato chips are pretty good. Who's the we? When you say we thought about...
1: The company that decided that they would like to sell booklets of Bob Dylan lyrics to the good people of China.
10: Yeah.
1: He is the Nobel Prize winner in literature.
10: Oh, I thought the story started with the potato chip people who were like, how do we spice this up?
1: No.
10: But when you tell it to me that way, I get it.
1: Yeah, it's like, yeah, why not?
9: Oh, no! I feel like I'm in a nightmare right now.
10: You take something you want to sell, and then you put something delicious with it.
9: Yeah. This makes no sense at all. Starting from the very beginning of the show, when Peter said, we're watching a bad thing happen, and there's nothing we can do about it. We can do something about it. This is America, and we don't get our Bob Dylan from a potato chip bag.
1: In February 2017, we had a reunion with one of our favorite guests from the prior decade, the soul great Mavis Staples. So, this amazes me, Mavis, but the last time you were on our show was about 8 years ago.
11: Yes, it was.
1: So what you been up to since then? Anything interesting?
11: Oh, my.
1: Yeah.
11: Well, I've been doing a lot of things, Peter.
1: Yeah?
11: Thanks to you.
1: Yeah, we started you off. I'm trying to think of all the things that's happened. So let's see, you toured... with Wilco.
11: Yes.
1: The great Chicago band.
11: Yes. Yes.
1: And was it Arcade Fire?
11: Arcade Fire.
1: Wow.
11: Yes.
1: So you were there in the middle of it in the 60s musical explosion. We all know that as we talked about last time, you and Bob Dylan had a little bit of a thing.
11: Oh, God.
2: How have we been talking about anything that isn't that?
1: Well, we covered that a little bit.
11: Yes, we did.
1: Yeah, last time she was here. So my question is, how are things different now, touring around with Arcade Fire and Wilco and everything else you've been doing, than it was back then?
11: It's keeping me younger, really, hanging
1: out
11: with these younger people.
1: Yeah.
11: But you didn't mention Dylan.
1: No.
11: You didn't know that I toured with Dylan, did you?
1: I didn't know that. You also toured with Dylan.
11: 6 weeks.
1: Oh, my God.
11: 6 weeks.
1: You and Dylan.
11: Yes, indeed.
1: And how was that?
11: Oh, that was great.
1: Now, let me say.
11: This time I proposed to him.
1: Did you really?
11: Yeah.
2: Did you?
1: How'd that go? Did you know? Well, tell me what you said. How do you propose to Bob Dylan?
11: Well, the first thing I said, oh, Bobby, I've been wanting to see you. I've been missing you. Well, if you'd married me, you could have seen me every day.
1: No. He's bitter? Is he still bitter
11: I said, don't treat me like that. Why are you taking that tone of voice? But he meant it.
1: Yeah.
11: He meant it.
2: Aww. Is it possible that when he proposed to you, Mavis, you just didn't understand what he was saying? Yeah.
1: That'd be really funny. He's like, man, this
11: Yeah, but he made it really clear. You know, I understand where you're coming from.
1: So we're about, I don't know, 50 years from that. Was the magic between you still there?
11: Yeah.
1: Yeah.
11: You know, someone knocked on my door. In the dressing room, someone wants to see you. Well, I knew who it was. And I felt like I knew who it was.
1: Sure.
11: And here he comes, and he has these sunglasses on where I could see myself in the sunglasses. Because there's a mirror, you know. And his hoodie. Had on a hoodie.
1: He's wearing a hoodie?
11: He's wearing a hoodie.
1: So he's wearing a hoodie and, like, mirrored sunglasses?
11: Right.
1: So he looks like the Unabomber. Yeah, he walks in.
11: I think he meant to scare me.
1: Okay. So, all right. So, wait a minute. So, in walks Dylan, and he says,
11: I said, hey. And after that line that he gave me about, if you'd married me, you could have seen me every day.
1: Yeah.
11: I told him, I said, well, let's get married now.
1: Yeah. That's called calling a bluff.
11: Yeah. I really didn't want to hear the answer.
1: Yeah.
11: You know, if it was going to be okay.
1: Yeah.
11: You know. But he told me, no.
1: Oh.
11: He turned me down.
1: Did he really?
11: He turned me down.
1: Yeah.
11: I said, okay. If that's the way you want it, Bob, maybe you're thinking that we're too old. I wouldn't marry you. I was telling you we were too young.
1: Yeah.
11: And so it might be that the tables are turned. We're too old now.
1: Yeah.
11: No, it's not that. It's not that. I'm already married. I said, oh, my God.
1: Is he really? Well,
11: yeah, he's married.
1: Is he now?
11: I'd have to wait till he got divorced.
1: From what I know, you might want to give him a call after the show.
12: Mavis?
11: Yeah. Yes, ma'am.
12: One thing that's different from 8 years is you got a Kennedy Center honor. So tell me about that. Tell me about that.
1: Yeah. I just want to say, this is, of course, the big annual event they have at the Kennedy Center. The president always comes. President Obama was there, right?
11: I was sitting right with them.
1: Yeah.
11: Mm-hmm. In the balcony. I was sitting right next to Michelle.
1: Yeah.
11: And it was so exciting. It was so, you know, I had been there several times. This Kennedy Center Honors, that is one of the best shows you can, you know.
1: Yeah.
11: And I sang for Bob, not Bob Dylan.
1: No.
11: See what you did?
1: I know. He's always on your mind.
12: You sang for Paul McCartney.
11: I'm Paul McCartney. I was trying to think of Paul McCartney, and I came up with Bob.
1: Yeah.
11: But
1: Did he propose?
11: No. Paul McCartney. He was already. I'm unlucky these days. The guys are all married.
1: That's a shame.
11: You know. But it was just such an honor to be honored at the Kennedy Center. You know, because we met President Kennedy. We did his inauguration.
1: Oh, yeah, of course. Yes. The Staples Family Singers.
11: My family. And when they said the Kennedy Center Honors, I said, somebody pinch me. Am I really being honored by the Kennedy Center Honors? That's the one of the best, greatest honors you can get. I have so many. But this particular one, I tell you, just floored me.
1: Sure.
11: Just made me feel like... I was on cloud nine.
1: Sure, and not only that, but the Staples Singers was inducted into the Rock and Roll Hall of Fame. Is that not
11: the case? Yes, in 1999.
1: There you go.
11: You were.
1: There was a book about you and the Staples Singers by Greg Kot from here in Chicago.
11: Right.
1: There is a documentary about you on HBO.
11: Yes.
1: You've got, what else, what other worlds are left to conquer for Mavis Staples?
11: Oh, man, Peter, I'm just happening.
1: You are. Coming up, the greatest story about Lucy Ricardo's landlady ever told. Never before heard outtakes from guest host Tom Hanks, and Stephen Colbert pretends to be Lena Dunham. That's when we come back with more Wait, Wait, Don't Tell Me from NPR.
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0: 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From NPR and WBEZ Chicago, this is Wait, Wait, Don't Tell Me, the NPR News Quiz. I'm Bill Curtis, and here is your host at the Chase Bank Auditorium in Chicago, Peter Sagal.
1: Thank you, Bill. Thanks, everybody. So we don't want to see the 2010s just thrown out with the trash. Well, actually, we do. But not before we highlight some of our and your favorite moments from the last 10 years.
0: And one of my personal favorites happened during a visit with style maven Tim Gunn on stage at the Brooklyn Academy of Music. We had been chatting about fashion and Project Runway when Mo Rocca interrupted with a request.
2: I don't mean to send us on a digression, but since you brought up I Love Lucy, you do have the single best Vivian Vance story ever.
3: Oh, I do. But
1: if you would like to tell your Vivian Vance story, who am I to stand in your way?
3: All right.
1: Vivian Vance played Ethel on I Love Lucy.
3: My father was a career FBI agent, 26 years, and he was, he was an agent, but he ended up being J. Edgar Hoover's ghostwriter, speechwriter, took care of all of his correspondence, and his office was two doors down from Mr. Hoover's office. And growing up, my sister and I loved the FBI tour.
1: Sure.
3: And this one particular year, I was 9 or 10, and my sister was therefore 6 or 7. And my father said, "You kids are gonna be so excited. Vivian Vance is in Mr. Hoover's office." And I was a huge I Love Lucy fan, and "Would you like to meet her?" "Well, yes, of course." So we did, and it was lovely, and she was charming. Years later, my father's in a nursing home with Alzheimer's disease. He's not at the Thanksgiving table. Our family has gathered. And all these rumors are out about Hoover being a cross-dresser.
1: Yes.
3: So I was reflecting upon that time in his office with Vivian Vance. And I turned to my sister and I said, "Upon reflection, I know it was years and years ago, doesn't it strike you as odd that Hoover wasn't in the office?"
2: So
4: it's not a Vivian Vance story.
3: Yeah. No.
2: But how was J. Edgar Hoover as Vivian Vance dressed, which is really what matters?
3: A stunning house dress.
5: No. That's the look he wanted, he got a good one.
3: But I have to tell you this, too. I wrote about this in one of my books, Guns, Golden Rules. It was published by a division of Simon & Schuster. The Simon & Schuster legal team went to task on that book. They spent 2 weeks with it. And they contacted Vivian Vance's two biographers, neither of whom knew anything about this visit to the FBI. And then they went to the FBI to look at their visitor logs. No Vivian Vance.
1: That is... We had 10 years of limericks during the 2010s. That's 3 a week, 4 times a month, 12 months a year. That's a lot of limericks. And it seems like about half of them were about one subject. Here's a small sample. Hi, everyone. Wait, wait, don't tell me.
6: Hello, how do you do? This is Bennett Moon coming out of Athens, Georgia, by way of Columbia, Tennessee.
1: Whoa. You sound like a late night DJ. Is your name really Bennett Moon?
6: Yeah, and believe it or not, my parents were not hippies. Quite the opposite, law and politics. So I guess I came out with a strange name to just fool all of you.
1: Bennett, welcome to the show. Bill Curtis is going to read you three news-related limericks with the last word or phrase missing from each. Your job, just fill in that last word or phrase, or do it two out of three times, and you will win our prize. Ready to do it?
6: Yes, sir.
1: Here is your first limerick.
0: At each edit and each table read, Seth and Evan would blaze and proceed. Their results were ironic, but the residue's chronic. Their old office walls still reek of...
6: Weed?
1: Yes.
0: Weed, yes.
1: Former Sony CEO Amy Pascal, they threw her out of the headquarters, but they gave her a new office on the lot, but she can't move into it because it reeks of pot smoke. Apparently, this is true. The former tenant was Seth Rogen. And he, as we know, smokes so much weed, when he finally exhales, it looks like there's a new pope. They're fumigating, but still, she's going to get a contact high. And we're excited for when Sony greenlights the $50 million film A Bunch of Swirling Colors, starring George Clooney and a lava lamp. Here is your next limerick.
0: Hydroponics are helping my plot. Master Cottontails here quite a lot. I've found rabbit habits include fresh cannabis. Yes, Peter's addicted to...
6: pot.
1: Pot. And I should say that the Peter mentioned is Peter Cottontail. Utah is close to becoming the latest state to legalize medical marijuana, but one DEA agent raised the alarm in front of the Utah legislature. He warned them that rabbits might eat the weed, and then what would you have? You'd have a bunch of weed-crazed rabbits running around. They'd run rampant in the state's cornfields and taco orchards. Here is your last limerick.
0: Bennett, you're really great. Let's see how you do on this one.
6: Is the next one answer marijuana?
0: How did you know?
1: Oh, let him read the limerick.
0: Ben and Jerry mix up, what do you wanna? Their new batch won't make munchies a goner. The bigger the cone, the more I get stoned. Their ice cream contains...
6: marijuana!
1: Yeah. Yeah. Ben and Jerry say, Ben and Jerry's ice cream, that when it's legal to do so, they will try to make some marijuana ice cream, resulting in thousands of people simultaneously getting and curing ice cream headaches. Of course, they're going to need to make it a special no-melt formula for the 98% of consumers who will accidentally put it back in the cabinet instead of the freezer.
4: And I've already got Cherry Garcia.
1: That's true. Not to mention wavy gravy. Yeah. So, Bill, how did Bennett do in our quiz?
0: Oh, man. She is really cool. She got all three.
1: Congratulations, Bennett. Thank you so much for playing.
6: Thank you.
0: When we ask you about your favorite moments from the last 10 years, many of you mentioned the show from January 2017, when a Hollywood actor filled in for Peter.
1: I have learned to live with it.
0: Here's some of Tom Hanks you've never heard before. When, after our taping, he had to retake some of the lines he had messed up the first time. And he had some strong feelings about that.
7: This is NPR.
0: Very good.
5: Woo, Tom Hanks.
7: All right. Now, how many have been to this cuckoo show before? So you know that the retakes come now? Now, back when I was doing a little show called Bosom Buddies, we had, you know, they say Bosom Buddies was taped in front of a live audience, which was true. We had people there, had to sit there for hours and hours. And when we would do retakes, the executive producer would come out and just say things that were so silly. All right, ladies and gentlemen, the way we have to do now, we are going to do retake. We're going to do the same scene that we just did. We're going to see it all over again. We're going to shoot from different angles. Sometimes we have to do this because a line was flubbed or the shot wasn't right or some other post-production problem is going to be too expensive for it to take. But here's where you get to be the actor as well. Here's where you get to join in and be part of Bosom Buddies. Here's where you get to be part of our show. We can't do without you. So if you can't, forget everything you've heard, everything you've seen. Just get ready to laugh uproarious like it's the first time you've heard.
8: So that's what we're going to do next. Isn't that right, Bill Curtis? These are the retakes. Is that what they're called?
9: These are the retakes.
8: The retakes.
9: All we need to do is
8: I just protest. Peter Sagal said nothing to me about retakes.
5: Well, that's because Peter never has to do them, Tom.
10: That's actually true.
11: That's not true.
9: That's not true.
8: Well, these are on me. I'm so embarrassed.
9: It's just 13 pages.
8: Are you going to tell me?
9: A lucky number.
8: After all of that blah, blah, blah from Manny Moe and Jack over here, they have nothing that they have to re-say?
11: Yeah, but us, they can just cut out. It doesn't matter. But the host has to have all the...

0: finally, my personal favorite interview of the entire decade, and it wasn't just because it was with Stephen Colbert during a show in New York in February of 2017. No, it was because Stephen was a last-minute, very generous substitute for another guest who had canceled on us. And Stephen insisted that we ask him the questions we had prepared for the original guest so he could guess who it was. So these are the questions that our researchers and myself
1: and
0: had prepared.
1: And then at the end of the thing, well, I guess who it is.
0: Yes, your job is to guess who it is.
2: Your job is to guess who it is.
0: It's very exciting. So, here we go. Well, you've done so much, movies, TV shows, your book, but here's the big question. What's it like being on Taylor Swift's squad?
1: A, it's an honor. B, it's a challenge.
0: Sure.
1: Because you always have to be on your toes. It's me, Julie Andrews. All the greats. You have to keep your secrets.
0: Yeah,
1: you have to keep your secrets because, you know, she always wears those very high-waisted skirts.
0: Yes.
1: So you can't see her navel.
0: No.
1: And the secret, well, there's a secret, so we can't tell about that. And I can tell you guys because you're not going to tell anybody,
0: no.
1: Right?
0: No.
1: No. Her navel has teeth in it. Has little teeth in it. And the navel.
3: Her belly button.
1: Has little sharp teeth in it. And the navel, actually, the belly button writes all the songs, actually.
0: Now, here's the next question we had prepared. A lot of people comment about how much you appear naked on your show, and we were wondering, you know, if that's something that you feel is important to get some kind of message across to America.
1: I love my body.
0: Woo! Yes.
1: And
4: you do.
1: I love my body.
4: Yeah.
1: And it's possible I wrote a book about it.
0: Did you write a book about
1: evidently
0: it?
1: Evidently not.
0: Okay.
1: I often appear naked on my show.
0: You do.
1: I often appear naked on my show.
5: Now, wait a second. We should tell Stephen this is the one question we were going to ask him anyway.
0: Exactly. Yeah. Just to be fair. I'm going to ask you one last question.
1: This is something only one more.
0: Is it weird to have all that awkward sex on camera with Adam Driver?
3: Because I know that
1: first
3: we're
1: all,
3: making it sound that way.
1: It's not weird. It's not weird. Adam's,
0: he's very professional.
1: He's a professional. He's a gentleman.
0: Yeah.
1: I will say the sex is real. Because I'm all about keeping it real.
0: Yeah.
1: And that's why, I mean, as I stand here today.
0: Yeah.
1: Okay, as sure as my name is Lena Dunham, what I want to say. You name the day, you name the place, I will continue to have sex with Adam Driver, whether or not the show continues.
0: Now that you have solved the mystery, let's talk to you about you. How are you doing these days?
1: I am so not as interesting as this game.
0: No. Because you were so good at being the character Stephen Colbert for so long, was it difficult for you at first on CBS Late Night to be yourself on TV? Did you have to figure out who that was, how to do that?
1: A little bit. You know, I wasn't sure how much my character and I felt the same way about things.
0: Yeah.
1: You know, we're both, you know, huge Lord of the Rings freaks.
0: Yeah.
1: And we're both, like, Catholics. But one thing that my wife, as the character, was named Lorraine, and we had a terrible relationship.
0: Right.
1: But my wife in real life is named Evie, and we have a great relationship.
0: Yeah, better.
1: So one of the ways I started on the old show, one of the ways I started on the new show, knowing I was me and not the guy, was that for the first couple months, I would beg my wife, can you just come sit in like the fifth row so I can look at you every night? I go, okay, I'm the guy married to her.
0: Right.
1: And so that helped a lot. And other than that, I wasn't sure how much... You realize I said that because Valentine's Day is on Tuesday.
0: I understand that. Do you ever think about what your old character would think of our new president, what he might say?
1: You know what? I think he's a strong president. We've got to stand behind this guy is what I think.
0: Yeah.
1: Okay? All right, get in line, all right? What part of all caps don't you understand? Sorry,
0: That was scary.
1: I was just possessed.
0: The transformation.

0: Possibly.
1: Stephen, we know that the president watches Saturday Night Live because he tweets about it. He doesn't like it, but he keeps watching it. You do a lot of material about the president. Do you have any indication that he's watching you?
0: I don't know. No, he hasn't said jack.
1: Right.
0: He hasn't said jack about me.
1: Huh. Do you feel bad about that? Do you wish he was watching you so you could speak directly to him as they do on SNL?
0: I don't care.
1: Yeah. That's it for our look back at the 2010s as seen by Wait Wait. Thanks to everyone who submitted ideas for the show and our number one fan, Lynn Pham, keeper of the Wait Wait stats page, without whom we'd never know what we had just done. 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Doug Berman, Benevolent Overlord. Philip Gotica writes our limericks. Our public address announcer is Paul Friedman. Our intern is Emma Day. Our web guru is Beth Novi. BJ Lederman composed our theme. Our program is produced by Jennifer Mills, Miles Dernboss, and Lillian King. Our technical direction is from Lorna White. Our business and ops manager is Colin Miller. Our production manager is Robert Newhouse. Our senior producer is California Ian Chillog. And the executive producer of Wait, Wait, Don't Tell Me is Michael Danforth. Thanks to Bill Curtis, all our panelists, all of the guests you heard this week, and thanks to all of you for listening for the whole decade. I'm Peter Sagal. We will see you next week. This is NPR.
2: You're listening to On Repeat, the show where KALW music programmers share the songs they can't stop listening to. I'm Chirole Tswalo. We're listening right now to the sound of Stravinsky's first movement of Dunbarton Oaks, as chosen by today's guest, Sarah Cahill. Hello.
3: Hello. Thank you so much, Cheryl.
2: Thank you for being here. Your show, Sarah, brings us some lovely contemporary music. Can you tell us more about it?
3: Yeah. So my show is called Revolutions Per Minute. It's on from 6 to 8 p.m. on Sunday evenings, and it's, I guess you would say, Western and classical music from the Middle Ages until today. I interview composers and musicians, and it's just a lot of fun.
2: So let's get into the first song you've brought today. What is it?
3: Yeah, so I want to start with a sarabande from Bach's fourth cello suite with Pablo Casals playing, and I think it's music that really heals anything that's ailing you and any sort of stress or anxiety or anything that's going on. You just put on the Bach cello suites and it solves any kind of problem. But especially, you know, Pablo Casals, it's such a great story because when he was 13 years old, he went into a thrift shop in Barcelona and he found this music, the scores for the Bach cello suites. And then he waited until he was 60 years old to record them because he felt they were so deep. He needed that much time, like a lifetime, to really immerse himself. So we're listening to the sarabande from the fourth cello suite by Johann Sebastian Bach.

0: So what is the next song you brought today?
1: So the next one is by a really incredible Mexican composer, Gabriela Ortiz. And this is me playing her third etude. Interestingly, you know, when I first contacted her about her music, this was 2018, she wasn't that well known. But Gustavo Dudamel, the conductor of the Los Angeles Philharmonic, has become a great advocate of hers and has commissioned 9 pieces, I think, so far, and has toured her music all over the world. And it makes you think of how artists and composers and writers and everybody need somebody like that to really believe in them, say, this is worthwhile. I'm going to, you know, show the world what an incredible composer you are.
0: And also, this is actually part of your Futurist Female project.
1: Yes, yes. I recorded 3 albums, and I just made a point of immersing myself in music composed by women, because I think we should all be playing more of it, listening to more of it, just experiencing this incredible range of music that has been neglected.
0: All right, let's listen to more.

0: Okay, and last but not least, what else have you brought?
1: The third piece that I brought is by another really fascinating composer, Jesse Montgomery. This piece is called Strum, and it uses plucked and strummed string instruments in really interesting ways. It's also very melodic, and she says she draws on American folk idioms and the spirit of dance and movement.
0: I loved this one. I loved how it expanded how strings can sound, what strings can be, like the plucking and the strumming, and like you said, rhythmic and percussive almost because of all the ways that you can use the strings.
1: Very, very true. Yeah, it's a wonderful piece. It's great that we're hearing more of it.
0: Yeah, let's take a listen.

0: Sarah, thank you so much for coming and talking to me today. And as always, I feel like every time you share some music or I talk to you, it just really expands my world and my mind and brings such a deep appreciation. But I wanted to make sure we also know that she's a celebrated concert pianist who has her own NPR Tiny Desk show. You can go and find it at NPR's Tiny Desk YouTube channel. So thank you so much.
1: Thank you so much. And it's great to spend time with you. I'm a great admirer of your work as well.
0: Oh, thank you. If you want to hear the songs in full and to find out more about Sarah K. Hill, go to kalw.org/onrepeat. Make sure you're following at KALW Music on Instagram. Thank you to our engineer, David Kwan. Thank you, as always, to our executive producer, Ben Trefney. I'm Chirele Zwalo, and this has been On Repeat.
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It's time now for Minds Over Matter, the Bay Area's favorite quiz show. Tonight, moderator Dana Rodriguez is joined by two panelists, educator Lori Fisher and technical editor Kira Pace.

0: It's night. If you ain't sure, you might. It's gotta be this or that.
1: And now, here's your host, Dana Rodriguez.
2: Thank you very much, Joanne, and welcome everybody to Minds Over Matter. Hope you are having a lovely weekend, a little overcast, but I kind of like it. Anyway, we do hope you can settle back and join us over the course of the next hour, because Minds Over Matter is an audience participation quiz program. So that's what we are looking for, your participation. That's very, very important to us. It's not much of a show without it. So this is a good time to call in. We have two different numbers with a question or answer. 415-841-4134. Again, that's area code 415-841-4134. Or toll-free. Yes, we have a toll-free number, 866-798-8255. Again, that's 866-798-8255. We do hope you will call in and join one of your favorite shows. We're saying that because nobody else ever says it. So, yes, 415-841-4134 or toll free 866-798-8255. Just to remind you of our email address, which is mindsovermatter1@gmail.com. That is MINDSOVERMATTER1. That is the numeral one. mindsovermatter1@gmail.com. It's always great to hear from you. Feel free to email us any old time. It's always a pleasure. And if you'd like to hear us in live stream, that is at kalw.org. And of course, if you'd like to hear the podcast, that should be up in a reasonable amount of time after our show tonight, also at kalw.org and many, many other places. Sometimes you have to encourage people to put up the podcast, but it does get up eventually. kalw.org and many other places as well, Apple, Google, blah, blah, blah. So all that being said, we will start with a round of introductions and then a round of questions. I want to encourage you again to call as early as possible in the show. Not that there's no chance of us, you know, us taking your call later on, but it's much easier to call early and then we'll get you on. So keep that in mind, 415-841-4134. Or toll-free, 866-798-8255. As I mentioned before, we'll start with the round introductions. And here's the first. CurePace keeps meaning to see all the amazing special exhibits in the museums right now, but then she keeps not going. She's not paying attention to what Eid is saying. Go see the Egypt exhibit.
3: I want to see that. I want to see Beaupay, the Legion of Honor. Like, I already missed Jim Henson, the contemporary Jewish, but I keep ending up at the Botanical Garden instead. So I don't know.
4: It's a good place.
2: Lost
4: to be.
2: Again. Okay.
3: Yeah. No, it's a good place to end up, actually.
2: All right.
3: After a few weeks away from Minds Over Matter, Lori Fisher is happy to be back in the U.S. So pleased that everything, for good and bad, is exactly where he left it.
4: It is. And our moderator, Dana Rodriguez, had the flu shot last week, the monkeypox shot today, and we'll get the new COVID shot on Tuesday. He figures to have the most invulnerable left arm in the Bay Area.
2: I don't know about the rest of it. Okay. Now that we know that, we will start the questioning with Kira Pace.
3: Okay. All right. So I have a question. Well, it's a question in three parts, four answers total. I would like the Best Picture Oscar winner with the longest title, the Best Picture Oscar nominee with the longest title, and the two film titles that are longer than either of the two mentioned before, for films that received other Oscar nominations. So basically, the two longest film titles with Oscar nominations attached to them.
2: Do the whole thing over once more.
4: And is it words or letters, or does it not matter?
3: Longest by number of words, not by characters, by words.
2: All right.
3: So the Best Picture Oscar winner with the longest title, the Best Picture Oscar nominee with the longest title, and the two film titles with Oscar nominations attached to them that are even longer than the two I just mentioned.
2: Okay, I'm going to ask you a question about that. So are you taking in subtitles?
3: Yep. Full official title.
2: All right. Lori's shaking his head like he understands that.
4: I think I have an answer, but I can't say the whole title. One of them is one of the Lord of the Rings ones, right? It has a colon and a long thing. It's Lord of the Rings.
2: Can I think it's the Return of the King or something like
4: yeah.
2: that.
4: Yeah.
3: That is the only one that actually won. It's Best Picture.
4: Yeah. What's the whole title?
3: Dana had it. The Lord of the Rings, Return of the King. That is the Best right. Picture Oscar winner with the longest title. So that okay. is the first part.
4: And now,
3: so now I want the nominee with an even longer title than that. And then the two Oscar nominated movies for other things that are even longer than those.
4: All right.
2: So I was thinking All Quiet on the Western Front or You Can't Take It With You or...
3: those are both shorter than Lord of the Rings, Return of the King.
2: Birdman is the one that I was thinking of.
4: That's the one. You're talking about...
2: Which is why I asked about the subtitle on it or... because it has a very long subtitle, which I can't remember.
3: It's not actually that long. It's not longer than Lord of the Rings, Return of the King.
2: Really?
3: It's like the unexpected something of virtue. I it's terrible. I never remember it. But yeah, it's shorter. I want to say it's like 8 or 9. Lord of the Rings, The Return of the King is 10.
4: So all of these are 11 or more.
3: Correct.
4: And Birdman is not one of them. Wow.
3: That also
4: I was sure that was one of them. Okay. And are the
3: also the didn't Birdman win?
4: I think it did.
2: Yes, it did.
3: So,
2: it did.
3: Yeah.
4: Yeah. So it's still not long enough. And right. are all the films well known?
3: Two of them at least. I don't know the third one.
4: Do they all have a colon or a semicolon in there to make them longer?
3: Nope. No,
4: they're not subtitled.
3: Well, not all of them.
4: Okay.
2: The Best Years of Our Lives?
3: Nope.
4: Well, it's not long enough. They're
3: that's only six. More. That's only six words. All yeah, of them are going to have at least 10 words.
2: All right.
3: Words.
2: So what's the? I'm sorry. So
4: 11 words or more is what we have left.
2: I'm sorry. How many words again?
4: 11 or more.
3: Yeah,
4: right?
3: More than
2: 11
3: 10.
2: 11 or more words.
4: Yeah. So you can't take it with you. Those are all way too. That's way too.
2: So short. In the proper title, 11 or more words. So Around the World in 80 Days, that won't work.
4: Yeah.
3: There were a lot of Best Picture winners that were six words, and that could be a future question. A whole bunch of titles that are six words long. They seem long, but then you count them, yeah. And it's only six words.
4: Eternal Sunshine of the Something Mind isn't long enough.
3: Nope.
4: Nope.
2: One Flew Over the Cuckoo's Nest is long enough.
4: Way too
2: short.
3: Yeah, six
4: those
3: words.
4: Are half. Yeah. I think we've named all the six... These are long.
2: All right. Then I think about that. And Laura, you go ahead.
4: Okay. So I have the wonderful Angela Lansbury died this week. So I have a leading question. And then I think I have my longest list ever. The leading question is, she played one of my favorite villains of all time in The Manchurian Candidate. What was her character's name in The Manchurian Candidate? The original, the good Manchurian Candidate.
3: Well, not leave Schreiber fan, are you?
4: I am, but the first one I love.
2: Well.
4: And it's, I'll say this. I'll give you a hint since you seem dumb. It's a Mrs. and her husband's name, the guy who's the senator.
2: His name was, it'll come to me in a second.
4: Okay. Well, I'll lead into the longer part. So I was looking up, I did a version of this question, but I like this version. American Film Institute, and I think the year 2000, did their greatest 50 villains and heroes. And the Angela Lansbury character is one of the villains. I'm looking for the 10 other women who are on the all-time list of the greatest film villains of all time. And you can give me the character's name or the movie if you don't know it. And there's 10 of them. It's a longer list, but I think you'll get the first five or six right away. So one of them is the Angela Lansbury character. And then Joanne just got one of them, Mrs. Danvers in Rebecca. Let's give her a bell for that. Played by Judith Anderson. Very nice.
3: What about the Wicked Witch of the West?
4: No.
3: What?
4: I'm surprised, but she wasn't listed.
2: Okay. Angela Lansbury's name in
4: Manchurian
2: Candidate.
4: The
2: husband was Johnny Island.
4: Correct. Very
2: and,
4: good.
2: And her name, and I think they named her this after, not because they didn't like Eleanor Roosevelt, because I don't know, it just rang well for some reason. I think it was Eleanor Island, right?
4: I think they only mentioned it once. The answer that I have was Mrs. Johnny Island, but Eleanor is also correct. So give yourself a bell for that.
2: All right.
4: And now we're looking for the 9 other greatest villains besides Mrs. Danvers and Mrs. Johnny Island, who were women. And they aren't, none of them are animated. They're all humans. So yeah. It's no, like the Queen and Snow White's one of them, but I didn't count her.
2: All right. Okay.
4: Cool.
2: Leave it out.
4: All right. I would think, Carrie, you have any?
3: No.
4: Villainous women. Okay. So we're looking for villainous women, and that's it.
2: All right. And cool. Let's go to a call. Hi, you're on Minds Over Matter.
5: Hi, this is James in San Francisco.
2: Hi, James.
5: Hi. I don't have any guesses. I just have a little list of characters, real people. I'd like you to tell me what they have in common. Peter Mayhew, Carol Spinney, Haruo Nakajima, and Locke Martin.
2: They all played, they all were the sort of behind the scenes.
3: Yeah, full body costumes, I think.
2: Yeah.
5: Okay, that was awfully quick.
4: Carol Spinney was Big Bird, right?
3: Yes, and Peter Mayhew is Darth Vader, right? He's Darth Vader? He was the...
2: No, I thought Peter Mayhew was...
3: C-3PO. He's C-3PO.
2: Was the tall...
5: No, he's Chewbacca.
3: Chewbacca. Yeah. Right. Okay, sorry. I can never remember who's in...
4: Who are the other two?
5: Haruo Nakajima played Godzilla in the first 12 movies. And Locke Martin was Gort in The Day the Earth Stood Still in the suit.
2: Good.
4: Oh, very good.
3: What's the name of the Godzilla guy again?
5: Haruo Nakajima.
3: Nakajima. Oh, I've never heard that name.
5: That's thought to be the greatest of all kaiju actors in the suits.
4: The greatest Godzilla.
3: He did good work.
5: What an honor. And just real quick, with Dana's permission, I'd just like to mention the upcoming King's X trivia, which is thought to be the longest running monthly trivia contest in the U.S. It's great. It's really difficult. And as far as I know, their next contest is October 25th, next week at Grand Oaks Restaurant in Oakland. Just a quick plug. Thanks, guys. Great show.
2: Thank you. And you're listening to Minds Over Matter. Hope you're enjoying the show. Feel free to give us a call with a question or answer. 415-841-4134. Or toll free, 866-798-8255. All right, let me give you a couple of questions here. Okay. Who was the first Nobel Prize winner to be born in Africa?
4: Nelson Mandela?
2: No.
4: So before Mandela.
2: Yes.
4: Hmm. Would it help to know
2: which Nobel Prize winner to be born in Africa? I'm sorry. What?
4: Which Nobel Prize did they win?
2: I don't think I'm going to say right now.
4: Okay. Huh. Let's see. So here's my question is, it's not when they were born, it's when they won the Nobel Prize. Is that correct?
2: Well,
4: because like,
2: yeah, I guess.
4: Well,
2: I haven't looked at it quite that way, but as far as I know, this was the first African-born Nobel Prize winner.
4: So I think Anwar Sadat won it before Mandela and was born in Africa.
2: It's before that.
4: Okay. Kira,
2: all right. So who was the first African-born Nobel Prize winner? It's quite a well-known name, so it's nothing too obscure.
3: Oh.
4: It's literature.
3: Literature, yeah.
4: Africa. It's, geez.
3: Did things fall apart when a Nobel?
2: I think so, but no, that's not it.
4: It's before, it's like Achebe.
3: Achebe,
4: right? Achebe.
2: That's not it.
4: Okay.
2: It's before that.
4: There's a woman from South Africa, I think. Okay, let us keep thinking.
2: All right, think it over. Okay, I'm going to give you, let's see. I'm going to give you a list of five actors, and each of these actors starred in a film in which the estate name was the entire title of the film. Okay? So five actors, they each starred in a film in which a state's name, five different states, was the entire title of the film. So I'm going to give you each one guess on this. Number one, Rod Steiger. Number two, W.C. Fields. Number three, Max von Sydow. Number four, Barbara Stanwyck. Number five, Jean Arthur. So again, these are five actors, and they each starred in a film in which a state's name was the entire title of the film. So number one, Rod Steiger. Number two, W.C. Fields. Number three, Max von Sydow. Number four, Barbara Stanwyck. Number five, Jean Arthur. I'll give you each one guess, please.
3: You can have mine.
4: I was going to give you mine. This is a guess. I'm going to guess Barbara Stanwyck. It's a Western, and I'm going to say Wyoming.
2: No, there is a film called Wyoming, but that's not her.
4: Okay. Then our listeners are going to love this question. They have them all.
2: All right. So once more, who was the first African-born Nobel Prize winner? And each of these five actors starred in a film in which the title of the film is a state's name. Number one, Rod Steiger. Number two, W.C. Fields. Number three, Max von Sydow. Number four, Barbara Stanwyck. Number five, Jean Arthur. And let's go to a call. Hi, you're on Minds Over Matter.
6: I see. So I have a confession. Not only now you're my favorite show to listen to, but after the demise of KGO, you're the only one I will listen to. It's really sad what happened to you. Yeah. Mm. All right. So, yeah. The heck with the other shows.
4: Thank you.
6: So I have a couple of very quick questions. By the way, was the man who won the Nobel Prize in Africa, was it Max Thaler?
2: No.
6: 1951?
2: Nope.
6: How about Albert Luther, Lotherly?
2: No, I'm going to tell you. Let's see. What can I tell you? Are you sure those two people were born in Africa?
6: Yeah. According to my knowledge, yes. I'll check some more. Leave it to the audience.
2: Leave it out.
6: Okay, so I have two questions. I'll do them very quickly. Well, Queen Nefertiti of Egypt was known to be very beautiful. In fact, her name means a beautiful one have arrived. Okay, she enjoyed having bath every morning at sunrise, totally nude. But she also liked to listen to music while she was bathing. So she had 12 people, men and women, playing music for her. All of the 12 had to be have this one characteristics. Which one?
3: They're blind.
6: Blind it is. Very smart.
7: Now, real quick, I'm sorry. I just need to get back to this. Did you just mention that she liked to take her baths totally nude? And I only ask this because I want to know the other options for that. Like,
6: probably there are others, you know, but by the way, the music is beautiful.
7: In little Dorothy, denim cutoffs, I guess.
6: Yeah, Dorothy, whatever it is actually, it goes all the way back to ancient Egypt. Okay, second question as well about, okay, so this is for, all right. Well, I guess the other question I'll do chemistry. All of the food we eat have certain percentage radioactivity. One of them is a fruit. It has the highest. Which one?
7: Is it bananas?
6: Yes, you're right. Bananas have... Okay, also one of the nuts I even have the worst. It has three times as much, as bananas. Which one? It is named after a foreign country.
7: I'm sorry. I missed a word there. Can you repeat that question?
4: Another food?
7: Another food?
6: It has a higher percentage of radioactivity.
2: And it is named after a foreign
7: country. What about a Brazil nut?
6: Brazil nut it is. But it's not.
4: Oh my goodness.
6: Yeah, but it's not. It's really amazing. She did everything. Okay. Very last, very quick question. Rosetta Stone was gave us all the deciphering of ancient Egyptian. It was hieroglyphic, and the Domatic language was Middle language and Greek. Okay. It was about a document. You know what subject document it was? It was a document, actually. You know what subject of the document? Don't be surprised. I'll give you a hint. April 15th.
4: Tax document.
6: It's tax document. How temples were exempt of paying tax. Egyptian paid tax for the last 5,000-6,000 years. And if you don't pay it, watch out. They come after you. Thank you very much. Always a good show.
2: Thank you, Reed.
6: Thank you. Bye-bye.
2: And you're listening to Minds Over Matter. We are here every Sunday at 5 p.m. If you would like to give us a call, we would love to hear from you with a question or answer. 415-841-4134 or toll-free 866-798-8255. 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Please call for the question or answer. 415-841-4134 or 866-798-8255. Our panel tonight, that would be Kira Pace, technical editor, Lori Fisher, late of Diablo Valley College, and I'm your moderator, Dana Rodriguez, and you're listening to us on 91.7 FM. That is KALW, your local public radio station. And let's see. Let's go to a call. Hi, you're on Minds Over Matter.
8: Hey there. It is a great time to call because here we are. It's Danny and Sandra in Albany.
9: Hello.
2: All right.
4: Hey.
8: All right, so a couple of answer possibilities. You want to do first?
9: Let's see. So I think Rod Steiger is Oklahoma. Poor Jed Frost.
2: That is correct. Oklahoma.
9: And I'm surprised you didn't know that, Lori.
4: I'm surprised they didn't know it either.
8: I've got a all-time cinematic villainess. How about Louise Fletcher as Nurse Ratched?
4: Yes, she is one of the villains.
9: And I have another guess for the villainess. Glenn Close in Fatal Attraction?
4: Yes, playing Alex Forrest. Nice work. Two bells.
9: Alex Forrest, right?
8: All right.
4: Yeah. That's it.
8: I got two entire, very, very quick questions. First of all, in 1945, the most famous woman in America was Eleanor Roosevelt. Who was the second most famous?
4: Ooh.
9: Is this thing on?
2: Yeah.
8: Oh, they all just started dead air.
4: That's
8: why
4: I'm mute.
2: Is it an actress?
8: It is not.
4: Is it a politician?
8: It is not.
4: Is it an author?
7: Oh, no. What about Queen Elizabeth?
8: No.
7: The second brother? Oh, American.
4: I think they said American.
8: Well, is this the most famous woman in America?
4: Joanne guesses Amelia Earhart.
9: That was my guess.
8: Wasn't that great? No.
2: No, she was dead by that.
8: She's dead for 10 years.
2: What field of endeavor was this person in?
8: Culinary arts.
7: Oh, so Julia Childs?
8: Nope.
2: No, it's too early.
8: Too early for Julia.
7: Oh, yeah, you're right. She was actually doing war stuff during that time.
2: Betty Crocker.
8: You got it. Ding, ding, ding. Okay, yeah. My other one, thinking of Charles III. Charles III will appear on British coins starting this year, but there will be a change in the inscription around his portrait, making him unique among all the previous 14 English kings going back to James I 400 years ago. What is it? What is the unique change that will happen on Charles III coins?
2: Are they taking away the word God by any chance?
8: They are not. No, DG for De Gratia Rex.
4: Is it something in the word or something in the depiction of the face?
8: No, it's in the word.
7: And this is also, because you mentioned kings, will this also be different from money featuring Queen Elizabeth?
8: Yes.
7: Okay.
2: It's going to be different
8: from all the other kings for 400 years.
7: Right. Well, you keep saying kings, which is why, but is it also different from the queens in the last 400 years?
8: Something that he will share with Elizabeth and Victoria and Anne and Mary, but none of the kings.
7: Okay, that's what I was getting at. Perfect.
9: Oh, I have a guess.
2: So it has nothing to do with the way his profile is pointing.
8: No, it does not. Although he will be pointing in the other direction. He's pointing left.
2: Right.
8: On the new
2: side, so to speak. Huh. No, we do not know. No.
8: Well, his name is going to be spelled out Charles in English. And all the other 14 previous kings, their names were printed out, were spelled out in Latin. Georgius, Eduardus, Iuliomus, Jacobus, and Carolus. The last, Charles I and II were Carolus.
4: Wow. Interesting. Finally using the English language, kind of nice.
8: They're actually, yes, they finally got there. Only took 400 years. That's good. It. That's all we got.
2: Thank you so much.
8: Thank you, guys.
10: Bye, guys.
2: Bye. Bye. Bye. And Kira, it's your turn.
7: All right. In 2012, a documentary entitled Artifact, showing a legal dispute between the group 30 Seconds to Mars and their recording label, EMI, was released. It was directed by someone using the pseudonym Bartholomew Cubbins. So I want to know, what Oscar-winning actor directed this documentary under the name Bartholomew Cubbins? What television show provided this actor's big break? And the lawsuit indicated in the documentary was defended using a California labor law enacted in 1937 and nicknamed for what other Oscar winner? The law states that the exclusive personal services contracts in California cannot be enforced beyond a term of seven calendar years.
2: So, I think I do know this, but I'm not going to say to let's give our audience a chance, because I think I read an article about this. Can I throw in one hint that I think it's an Oscar winner, though, isn't it?
7: That's not a hint. That's actually in the question. What Oscar winning actor directed?
2: Oh, you said that. Okay. Sorry about that.
7: That's okay.
2: All right. So that's all. I won't go any further.
4: So the Oscar winning actor, his pseudonym for this was Bartholomew Cubbins, right?
7: Right. So this Oscar winning actor is Bartholomew Cubbins, yeah. or used that pseudonym and also got a big break on a television show. I'd like you to name that television show.
4: Was he a kid on the show?
7: I mean, under voting age.
4: Okay, but not a child.
7: Definitely under drinking age. Okay.
4: And tell me, go again. Is it significant what the subject matter of the documentary was?
7: Yeah.
4: I know it's significant, but in this person's career.
7: Oh yeah.
4: So tell me the subject matter again.
7: Sure. So the documentary is called Artifact, and it shows a legal dispute between the music group 30 Seconds to Mars and their recording label EMI.
2: Yeah. All right.
7: And then there was the second part that the lawsuit indicated in the documentary. It was defended using California labor law enacted in 1937 that is nicknamed for what other Oscar winner? And this law states that exclusive personal services contracts in California cannot be enforced beyond a term of 7 calendar years.
2: That's the de Havilland law, is it?
7: It is the de Havilland law.
2: Right. Named for Olivia de Havilland, who finally broke those ironclad contracts at the studios. Yeah.
7: Sure. And would you like to tell us what she won her Oscar for?
2: She won two Oscars. She won for The Heiress and for To Each His Own.
7: To Each His Own is what I had. I had Heiresses nominated, but my apologies, because I'm sure you're right, and I am not.
2: All right.
7: But yes, de Havilland.
2: Okay. And let's go to a call. Hi, you're on Minds Over Matter.
11: Hi, Dana. How are you?
2: Thank you.
11: Thank you. Eads sort of stole my thunder, so I'll make my call short. It's a plea to all the KALW listeners who are loyal to stand behind KALW so the same thing doesn't happen that happened to KGO. And thank you to you, Dana, and your panelists and the KALW for all the wonderful programming and hours that you bring us.
2: Thank you. That's appreciate it. It.
4: Very nice.
2: It's completely my doing, but thank you. appreciate that. And if you'd like to give us a call, I think we have a couple of lines open, I think. 415-841-4134. Again, with a question or answer, 415-841-4134. Or toll free, 866-798-8255. And Lori, I think it's your turn.
4: All right. Well, as I said in my intro, I just got back from some travel in Europe. I was in a lot of small towns, and so this question occurred to me and showed how much I didn't know. I'm looking for the second biggest city in these countries. The first city is really well known, but to me, a little less known, sometimes a surprise. I have seven of them. France, England, Germany, Italy, Portugal, Sweden, and Austria. I'm looking for the second biggest city in France, England, Germany, Italy, Portugal, Sweden, and Austria, and I'll give you like 1.5 each.
7: Is England Manchester?
4: It is not.
7: Oh, okay.
2: If it's not Manchester, it's probably Birmingham.
4: It
2: right?
4: is. Yeah, mm-hmm. Almost 1 million people. So give yourself a bell on that one. Right. England's off the chart.
2: And France, it would seem to be, I would think it would be Marseille.
4: It is not.
2: Okay. Then let's see. What would it be then? Lyon?
4: It is. 2.2 million people in Lyon. You get a bell for that. So no more for you, Dana. Kira, why don't you grab one?
7: Yeah.
4: It's Germany, Italy, Portugal, Sweden, and Austria.
7: Yeah. I'm actually trying to think of Germany in there, actually. What about Frankfurt?
4: It's not.
7: Okay. I'm assuming Berlin is the largest.
4: Berlin's the biggest. So I'm looking for the second biggest.
7: Yeah, okay. So I just want to make sure that there was no trick there.
4: I hope not. Yeah. Well, we'll leave it out there.
7: Okay.
2: All right. Okay. Leave it out.
4: So we're looking for the second biggest city in Germany, Italy, Portugal, Sweden, and Austria.
7: And by biggest, do you mean population?
4: Right? I do. I mean population. Thank you. Yeah.
2: Okay.
7: Is Germany Hamburg?
4: It is.
7: Okay.
4: 1.7 million people.
2: All right.
4: Okay. Four more to go. Very nice.
2: And let's go to a call. Hi, you're on Minds Over Matter.
10: Good evening, Tom and Debbie in Napa.
2: Hi.
10: I'm getting in a little late here.
2: You are.
4: Plenty of time.
10: I am looking ahead to October 21. It will be San Francisco Restaurant Week as well as restaurant weeks throughout the Bay Area. It's a great chance for discerning diners to get some great bargains. So in the spirit of restaurant weeks, I'm going to ask two restaurant questions. The first, what is the longest continuously operating Chinese restaurant in the United States? Make it easier. What state is that longest running Chinese restaurant located in? And this is a pretty tough one. I mean, you either know it or you don't, because it's not intuitive, at least not to me. I would never have thought of this state.
2: You know, there was an article about this not too long ago. That doesn't mean I remember where it is, but I just remember there was an article about it. And it wasn't in a typical state that you
10: exactly.
2: would
10: it was,
2: think of.
10: Quite counterintuitive. And it's neither West Coast nor East Coast.
7: No, that's not that. Like, is it a railroad state?
10: Don't know enough about railroads to.
7: My guess is just going to be Nebraska.
10: In a sense, I don't know this is much of a hint, but it's related to the development of the mining industry.
2: Kira's on the right track. It's a Western state. It's I remember that.
4: Joanne is guessing Arizona.
10: No.
2: No.
10: So much farther toward the Canadian border.
2: Oh.
7: So what about Idaho?
2: That's a good guess. Oh, all right. How about Montana then?
7: Yeah.
2: I think it might.
10: Dana, you got it.
2: All right.
4: Wow, that's
10: in
4: good.
10: In Butte, Montana, there's apparently a Peking, spelled P-E-K-I-N, Peking Noodle Parlor. It's been there since 1911. They love showing people the old illegal gambling den in the basement. Same family has owned it the entire time. The original owner died in 2020, and his son took over 111 years. So,
4: wow,
10: Dana, you're good.
4: Yes,
2: I wouldn't have gotten it if Kira hadn't said Idaho, because that sort of reminded me.
10: I really thought no. So, broadening it, what is the oldest still running restaurant in the country? And this. You would be looking east just because, of course, the colonies were settled so much.
4: These are
10: longer.
4: Always disputed. Are you looking for the city or the state?
10: Well, I'll give you any because it's pretty obscure. Many talk about Franz Tavern in New York. But this restaurant purportedly is, in fact, 100 years older than Franz Tavern in New York. It has been... There's been 9 owners over a 350-year history, including one family that 200 years of the 350. And there's no, it's not intuitive in any way. But it is apparently the oldest still running restaurant in the United States.
4: Is it one of the in the one of the 13 original mm-hmm. colonies?
10: Yeah,
12: probably.
4: Yeah,
10: that is correct. It dates to 1673. Not that that's much of a hint.
4: Well, I would guess Massachusetts. Just
7: right,
4: because.
7: That was my guess until he said it was not intuitive.
4: Yeah.
7: So now it's going to be like North Carolina or something yeah. like that. So I'm going to guess North Carolina.
4: And I'm going with Massachusetts.
10: Closer to Massachusetts, definitely.
12: I think it's something in New England, but mm-hmm. I'm not sure what state it is. Yeah, that would make the most sense, I think.
10: So it's Rhode Island.
12: Oh.
10: And it is right. in Newport, and it's called the White Horse Tavern.
4: Oh.
10: I think we right. have one of those in Oakland, even.
4: We do.
10: Anyway, love the show. Can't believe I was the seventh caller tonight. Oh, wow. Good things come to those who wait. Have a good evening.
12: Thank you. Appreciate it. Bye-bye. And we're a little past halfway through, so let's quickly repeat any questions that have not been answered yet. Carol, we'll start with you.
7: Right. In 2012, a documentary entitled Artifact, showing a legal dispute between the group 30 Seconds to Mars and their recording label, EMI, was released. It was directed by someone using the pseudonym Bartholomew Cubbins. So I'd like to know what Oscar-winning actor directed that documentary and the television show that provided the actors a big break. Also, I'm looking for the Best Picture Oscar nominee with the longest title. The title will be longer than the longest winning title, which is Lord of the Rings, The Return of the King. I also want to know the two film titles that are longer than even that, and that have been or that have received Oscar nominations. In both cases, they received an acting nomination, one of the big four acting, and one of them also has a screenwriting nomination. So there are some hints.
12: And it has to have more than how many?
7: More
12: than 10 words. All right.
4: And I'm looking for the American Film Institute's list of the 50 best villains in the history of movies, the ones who are women. And we have Alex Forrest, Nurse Ratched, and Mrs. Danvers. I'm looking for the rest on the list, women villains.
7: Oh, and what then, about, I'm sorry, in Misery? Kathy Bates in Misery. And I can't
12: remember her
4: name. That is right. Annie Wilkes in Misery. Kathy Bates.
12: Good.
4: Very nice. Okay. And then I'm also looking for the second biggest city in these European countries, Italy, Portugal, Sweden, and Austria. Second biggest city in each. And those are my questions that are out there.
12: All right. And I'm going to try to simplify this question a little bit. Who is the first African-born writer to win the Nobel Prize for Literature? All right. The first African-born writer to win the Nobel Prize for Literature. It is a well-known name, nothing too obscure. And each of these actors starred in a film in which a state's name is the film's title. So we had Rod Steiger, who starred in One of the Stars of Oklahoma. Strange casting, but I guess it worked. And the ones we have left are W.C. Fields, Max von Sydow, Barbara Stanwyck, and Jean Arthur. They all starred in films in which a state's name, different states, was the entire title of the film. And I think it's my turn, so I'll give you a question now.
7: Before you do your question, Dana, yes. The writer, the Nobel-winning writer, yes. born in Africa,
12: yes,
7: are they associated with a country in Africa, or did they
12: yes.
7: win their award?
12: They are. They
7: from
12: are.
7: Country?
12: I won't say entirely, but they're strongly associated with a country in Africa. Yes. Okay. Yes. So my question is, this is from last week, actually, Columbus, former Columbus Day, now Indigenous Peoples Day. What country's second largest city is named after Columbus? So what's the name of the city, and what country's second largest city is actually named after Columbus? Okay. I didn't know Lori was going to be asking his second biggest cities question, but I can
4: remember
12: that. So once more, what country's second largest city is named after Columbus, and what is the name of the city and the country?
7: It's going to be like Colombo, Sri Lanka.
12: That's a great guess, but no.
7: Okay.
12: Not that. That's the largest city.
7: Yeah.
12: So, yes. So once more, what country's second largest city is named after Columbus? And so what's the name of the city and the country? All right. And let's go to a call. Hi, you're on Minds Over Matter.
13: Hi, Peter from Florida calling. I always get distracted. So Columbus, by the way, do you know what that name means, Columbus? Columbo?
12: No.
13: Nope. It's Latin. It's related to the word dove, D-O-V-E. And I had looked that up for last week and didn't get around to it. Hey, okay, third largest. Okay, Italy. Now, I think I know what the cities. It's probably one of these three. So let me start with, I'm going to go with Milan first.
14: You'll get it on Milan. 1.2 million people. Give them a bell.
13: Yeah. You know, yeah. It was that, and then next I would go to Florence and next to Naples. Yeah. But so it's Milan, because it's kind of industrial. It's up there.
14: Yeah, very good.
13: All right. Okay, now here's a question. Okay, here's the big category. Same thing, different hemisphere. Okay? Do you know what a cyclone is?
14: Yeah. Like okay. A hurricane?
13: Yeah. That is right. Same thing, different. It's hurricane in... Well, water hemisphere.
12: Well, it's in the Asia. It's called a cyclone in the United States.
13: No, it's not. No, cyclone is the general word. It's called Taino word. The Taino is the Indian tribe that Columbus encountered in the Bahamas. They called a hurricane. Their word is hurricane, and it means evil wind or fierce wind. And but you go to the other hemisphere, go to the eastern hemisphere, and the same cyclone is called a what?
7: It's
13: a Chinese word.
7: Not typhoon?
13: Huh?
7: Not yeah. Typhoon?
13: Typhoon?
7: Yeah.
12: Yes, that's right.
13: Yes, that's okay. Correct. Do you know what that means in Chinese, where it comes from?
12: It's a mighty... No, that's not right. I was going to say mighty wind, but that's not right.
13: No, that's good enough. Good enough. It means great wind.
12: Great wind.
13: Okay. Now let's go to ungulates. You know what an ungulate is?
7: Yes. Like camels, and they chew cud.
13: And what is it based on, that word? You probably know. The French word. Do you know what an ungulate is based on?
7: No.
14: Ungulate?
13: Do you know French word for a fingernail?
7: Is it ungulate? Well, I mean, because it has to do with their hooves, too.
13: Yes, exactly. Okay. An ungula. So, okay, that's why I said same thing, different hemisphere. Ungulates. Can you name two animals? Same thing, different hemisphere?
12: Zebra's an ungulate.
13: Yes.
7: Camel's an ungulate.
13: Yes.
14: Camel's the one I know. Didn't know.
13: And I know I brought this up at Christmas time.
12: And I think, isn't a hippo an ungulate too?
13: Yeah. But you can't think of, like, that's in one hemisphere. What's it in? What's the same thing in the other hemisphere? I don't know. This is different. Remember I said I brought this up at Christmas time.
7: No, I'm sorry. I don't even understand what the question is.
13: Eastern hemisphere. What's an animal in the eastern hemisphere... This ungulate, it's got a different name in the Western Hemisphere.
12: You mean it's not called an ungulate?
13: Or no, it is an ungulate. That's a technical thing. But I'm just talking about the common. They have different names.
7: Oh, you mean like buffalo and bison or something like that?
13: Something like
7: where
13: that.
7: Where they're similar?
12: You mean dromedary and camel or something like that?
7: Bactrian and dromedary are the two types of camel.
12: Okay.
13: Like I said, I brought this up at Christmas time.
12: It's hard to believe, but we actually don't remember everything.
7: So does this have to do with like the three wise men and what they might have ridden on? Is that why you brought it up at Christmas?
13: What does Santa Claus have?
7: Oh, reindeer.
13: Right. And what's that in the Western Hemisphere? Same animal.
12: Deer.
7: Elk?
13: No.
7: It's not elves.
14: Mrs. Claus.
13: Yes. Same animal in Canada. Is
12: all right. What's
7: a moose? I don't know.
12: Let's cut to the chase.
7: Elk.
12: What's the answer?
7: Elk.
13: It's a caribou.
7: Oh.
12: All right. There we go.
13: You forgot it. Okay.
12: All right. Thanks, Peter.
13: Sure. Take care.
12: All right. Bye-bye.
7: We've shown that we're unable to learn.
12: we have bad retention skills. Yes, we didn't remember something that was asked at Christmas time. There's a lot of things I don't remember from Christmas time. And let's see. Okay. Who has a question? Who has a short question they would like to throw in?
14: I do.
12: Lori does. Of course. Lori does.
14: Yeah, of course. Okay. That's what I like. So, you know, Cameo, where you can hire kind of a celebrity to give you a birthday.

0: And I'm not free. I thought this was great. He was very commercial. All right. Very good. I'll ask another quick one. Completely.
1: Well, let's give Kira a chance to ask a question.
2: No, go ahead, Kira, no, go ahead, Lori.
1: All right, Lori, go ahead.
0: Okay. Recently, the well-known Tucker Carlson gave an in-person eulogy for a well-known kind of notorious person who passed away. Who was it?
2: So I give you the opportunity to take another question. You come up with Tucker Carlson?
0: I like the answer to the question. I know. You can castigate me for mentioning his name on the show, but you know, it only verifies what a despicable person he is.
1: It won't be anybody who is admirable in any way, I take it.
2: Well, Lori says he likes the answer, so.
0: I don't think of this person as admirable. I think of it as a surprise that Tucker Carlson would eulogize him.
1: All right, leave it out.
0: I think the person's entirely notorious. Maybe somebody admires him and I might not know enough, but I think it's not a Rod McEwen question, but it's pretty good.
1: Yeah. Okay. Leave it out.
0: I got a dirty look from Kira.
1: We have a little time left in the show. So anybody likes to call, we would love to hear from you. 415-841-4134. Again, 415-841-4134 or toll free 866-798-8255. And let's go to a call. Hi, you're on Minds Ever Matter.
3: Hi, how's everybody doing tonight? This is Bob in Oakland.
1: Hi, Bob.
3: Hi. Oh, okay, I have some guesses. The Nobel Prize winner, was that Alan Pate, the author of Cry of the Beloved Country?
1: That's a great guess, but no, it's not. Ooh, Alan Pate.
0: Great guess.
3: Oh, darn. So, okay, Oscar-nominated films with long titles. Was one of them Dr. Strangelove or How I Stopped Worrying and Learned to Love the Bomb?
2: That is the Best Picture Oscar nominee with the longest title. That is correct.
0: Nice.
3: Okay. Okay, and a guess on the villainesses. This is a long shot. Would one of them be Agnes Moorehead in Dark Passage?
0: No. She's a good villain, darn. But not in the top 50.
3: Yeah, too bad. She was great in that movie. So, okay, thanks very much, guys. Great show as always.
1: Thank you. Appreciate it.
3: Good night.
1: And if you'd like to join us with a question or answer, 415-841-4134 or toll-free 866-798-8255. And let's go to a poll. Hi, you're on Minds Over Matter.
4: Hi, I was going to guess Alan Pate, too. What about Ethel Skarsgård?
1: No.
4: Okay. The only other one I have is, I think Max von Sydow was in Hawaii.
1: Yes, you're absolutely right. Yeah. Max von Sydow was one of the stars of the movie Hawaii. Very good.
4: Okay. That's all I have. Thanks. Bye.
1: Thank you. Bye-bye.
0: Dana, on the Nobel Prize question, a couple ones since we're getting close. Was it a woman?
1: It was not.
0: Okay. And have we established that it was literature?
1: We did.
0: Is it J.M. Coetzee?
1: It is not.
0: Yeah, okay. That was my other guess.
1: Somebody even better known than that.
0: Okay.
1: And next call. Hi, you're on Minds Over Matter.
5: Hi, this is Greg in Alameda.
1: Hi, Greg.
0: Hi, Greg.
5: Hi. Kira, I'm not aware of the documentary, but 30 Seconds to Mars is Jared Leto's band.
2: And that is why the subject of the documentary was important to the answer. Jared Leto is indeed the director, Bartholomew Cubbins.
5: Yeah.
2: So nice job.
0: And so the show, Greg, do you have the TV show he was on?
5: Yeah, of course, because he was so cute in it. It's My So-Called Life.
2: It is My So-Called Life. And you're a big fan of the Jordan Catalano?
5: With Claire Gaines. Oh, yeah, I watched that every night.
0: Great, a great show.
1: He was a cutie. Yeah.
0: He was a
5: cutie. He was so cute. Yeah. All right, bye-bye.
1: Bye, thank you. Greg from Alameda. And let's see. If I want you to give us a call, we have a few minutes left. 415-841-4134 or toll free 866-798-8255. And let's see. Next call. Hi, you're on Minds Over Matter.
6: Hi, it's Tom in Southern California.
1: Hi, Tom.
6: Hi, everyone. The Nobel Prize Literature, is it Camus?
1: It is.

0: is Albert Camus, born in
1: Algeria.
2: Nice work.
0: Yes.
1: Hey, let's see. Sweden, the second largest city, I think, is Gothenburg.
2: It is. Very good. Almost 600,000 people. Very good.
1: I only knew that because it came up on Jeopardy a few days ago. I'll guess Barbara Stanwyck is maybe Nevada.
0: Nope.
1: For the, okay, just a guess. W.C. Fields, Florida, I'll guess.
0: Nope.
1: And nope. Gene Arthur, I'll guess North Dakota. Why not?
0: No.
1: No reason to. Okay.
2: Barbara Stanwyck was one of the villains. Do you know which villain she was?
0: Yeah, Phyllis Dietrichson in Double Indemnity.
2: Very good. All right.
1: Yeah.
2: Teamwork.
1: Very good. Okay, and then another of the top villain. How about Rosa Krebs? I don't know who played her.
0: Oh, the Lottie Lenya. Yeah.
1: Lottie Lenya, yeah.
2: In the...
0: From Russia with Love.
2: Yeah, she didn't make the list. She's a great villain, but the AFI didn't put her on there. Sorry.
1: Okay, and then the only question I have would be, according to the Oxford English Dictionary, who coined the term mullets for the hairstyle?
3: Well, according to OED, I think they give it to the Beastie Boys, right?
1: That's really? Correct. They do.
0: Oh, that's interesting. I'd never heard that.
3: And I believe that there is actually some dispute that it was used in Australia before it was ever used on a Beastie Boys track. But that's an ongoing dispute.
1: I'll give it to the OED. All right. Great show. Thank you. Adios.
0: Thank you. You know, I had never heard that before. So it did not exist before the Beastie Boys. I thought it was older than that.
2: Me too.
3: The name for it. Yeah. I'm sure the haircut exists.
0: I wonder what they called the haircut before that, though. That's interesting. Huh. Okay.
2: Leave it out there.
0: And next call. Hi, you're on Minds Over Matter.
4: Hi, I have a couple of guesses about the female villains.
2: Great.
4: How about Betty Davis and Whatever Happened to Baby Jane?
2: Yes, Baby Jane Hudson. Very good.
4: Oh, it's like ding, ding. Great. Yeah. How about Faye Dunaway as Joanne Crawford in Mommy Dearest?
2: She is Joan Crawford, and she's on the list. Very good.
3: So good.
4: Woo-hoo! Yeah. Thank you very much. Love the show.
2: Oh, I was going to give you a hint. There's another Faye Dunaway. She already got leave?
0: Well,
4: Bonnie and Clyde?
2: Yes, she plays Bonnie Parker. She played the two real people. Very good.
4: Thank you.
2: Yeah, very nice.
0: Good job. Good
2: Faye.
4: Bye-bye.
0: I don't know. It's funny. I guess I don't think of her as a major villainess in Bonnie and Clyde.
2: You know what? I don't either. And, I think Rosa Klebb is more villainous and somebody else who was mentioned, but she's on there. They don't let me vote.
0: Just because they shoot people all the time.
2: Yeah, that's not so bad. And Rob Banks. doesn't make her bad.
0: Huh. Yeah. Okay. And next call. Hi, you're on Minds Over Matter.
5: Hi, this is Mike calling from Redwood City.
0: Hi, Mike.
5: I have a couple answers. Also, I have indoctrinated my aunt who's listening in Smyrna, Georgia right now.
0: Oh, great. Thank you so much.
2: Welcome.
5: For sure. So, I always feel like my guesses are always ultra-modern. So for the villainess, I'm going to say Dolores Umbridge from the Harry Potter movies.
2: She's not on the list. She might be too recent. The list was done in about 2000 or 2002, so I'm not sure.
5: Definitely too early for that. All right, so I'm going to take a stab at the remaining three second-largest cities.
2: Yes.
5: I'm going to guess Porto for Portugal.
2: That is correct. Porto is the second biggest city.
5: How about for Austria, let's say Salzburg?
2: It's not.
5: And then shot in the dark for Sweden. How about Malmo?
2: No, somebody got Sweden. It's Gothenburg or Gutenberg.
5: Oh, so that was I missed that. Malmo.
2: Yeah. So we still need Austria. Okay.
5: Thank you very much, y'all. Have a great one.
0: Thank you so much. I think the second one, second largest city in Austria is probably Linz, right?
2: No, not according to the. My source.
0: All right.
2: I was surprised.
0: All right. Let's see. What do we have here? I guess we better clean up. So, Kira, we'll start with you.
3: All right. All I have left are the two longest film titles to receive Academy Award nominations. The longest with 18 words and two nominations, one for supporting actress Maria Bakalova and one for screenplay, was Borat's subsequent movie film, Delivery of Prodigious Bribe to American Regime for Make Benefit Once Glorious Nation of Kazakhstan. And with 14 words, 1971 and a nomination for Barbara Harris is Who is Harry Kellerman and why is he saying those terrible things about me?
2: I remember that movie.
3: My God.
2: All right. Tucker Carlson gave an in-person eulogy for Sonny Barger, the Hell's Angel guy, and said incredible things about him. Just shocking. The only city we don't have is Austria. The second biggest city in Austria is Graz, G-R-A-Z, with 273,000 people. And they're missing villains. Dana, did you have more on the villainous women?
0: That's all right. Go ahead.
2: Joanne got one. It's Eve Harrington and All About Eve.
0: Oh, that's great.
2: And the final one we have is Regina Giddens in The Little Foxes, the other Betty Davis villain along with Baby Jane Hudson. And that's my list.
0: All right. The second largest city in what country is named for Columbus? That would be Colón, Panama. Colón, Panama. The each of these actors starred in a film in which the state's name is the entire title. I'll just go through the whole list. Rod Steiger, Oklahoma. W.C. Fields, Mississippi. Max von Sydow, Hawaii. Barbara Stanwyck, California. Gene Arthur, Arizona. If we did not get to your call, I do apologize. Please remember that Minds Over Matter is here every Sunday at 5 p.m. Our panel tonight, that was Kira Pace, technical editor, Lori Fisher, retired teacher from Davao Valley College. I've been your moderator, Dana Rodriguez. My thanks to Joanne Marr for handling board and phones. And above all, our thanks to you for taking the time to tune in and call in. Please have a great week.

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0: It's Tiny Desk Radio from NPR Music. I'm Ana Maria Sayer, and on today's show, we are featuring artists from around the world. We will hear from South African singer-songwriter Tandiswa Maswai and the Happy Feet Beats from Colombia's Rebolu. But first, from Spain, a vocal duo, Tarta Relena. La sala me da se vampiro, dejan su reflejo. Joining me to discuss a couple of today's performances is the one and only Felix Contreras. He's a producer of Tiny Desk Concerts, and he also happens to be my co-host on another NPR music program, Alt Latino. Hey, Felix.
1: Hey, Ana.
0: Felix, you're not only going to tell us about the Global Fest partnership, which has ushered in some really great performers to the Tiny Desk, but you're also going to break down their shows.
1: That's right. I'm going to be your tour guide for a little while, but I won't hog the mic.
0: Are you sure?
1: Yeah.
0: I've never seen you not hog the mic, but we'll work.
1: I'll do my best.
0: Okay, Felix, so what can you say about Global Fest Tiny Desk shows?
1: Global Fest has been around for a couple of decades, bringing international musicians to North America, most notably to Lincoln Center in New York. We got involved with them in 2021. Now, let me take you back a few years. The pandemic brought the world to a standstill, but we didn't want to stop the music, so we cooked up something called Tiny Desk Home Concerts, where artists film their performances remotely, and that's how we began to work with Global Fest to showcase musicians from around the world in our home concert series. But starting in 2024, it was the first chance to get artists from Global Fest here at the Tiny Desk. And that's what we're featuring today.
0: You know, Felix, I talk to you a lot on our other show. Now it's our show, our two shows, about the innovation of the scene in Barcelona. And specifically, it really is one of those places where everything goes. It doesn't have a huge music scene. And this duo, Tarta Relena, that we're going to talk about, you're going to talk about, to me was one of the first duos that I really saw doing something that really pushed the boundaries of what we see as Spanish sound today. Can you tell me a little bit about the band?
1: Exactly. Okay. Elena Ros Redon and Marta Torreya y Martinez became friends in a choir when they were both at university in Barcelona. They started experimenting with some ancient vocal traditions, some sacred, some secular, and putting them together in new ways. As you know, Barcelona is a part of Spain known traditionally as Catalonia. So the women in this group speak Catalan, which is completely different than Spanish spoken in the rest of Spain. But they also create, borrow, and sing songs in Greek, Latin, and other languages, and sometimes they add electronics to the mix. But what stands out to me about Tarta Relena is the way they demonstrate just how expressive the human voice is as an instrument on its own, something we always talk about on Alt Latino very often.
0: Wow, we really are covering the topics, Felix. So in the show, where do we go first?
1: Okay, let's start a cappella on a Catholic hymn from the 4th century called Tuta Pulchra. It's essentially a prayer to Mary, the mother of Jesus. And some of the words are, Thou art all fair, Mary, and the original stain of sin is not in thee. Thou art the advocate of sinners. O Mary, Virgin, most wise, pray for us with our Lord Jesus Christ.
0: At the Tiny Desk, Tarta Relena. Let's listen.
2: Thank you. Thank you for welcoming us in this temple of music. We are very excited to be here.

0: singing the hymn Tutta Pulcra in Latin. That's the vocal duo Tarta Relena. NPR Music host and producer Felix Contreras is still here. Felix, what's next?
1: I'm still here. Yes, I am. Didn't go anywhere. The next song has percussion from hand claps and a metal vase that they had on the stage, plus some electronics. It comes from their first album, Fiat Lux, and the song is called Me Yulasan, which means they yelled at me or they mocked me. It's in Greek, and here are some of the words. The birds mock me. The birds mock me in the spring. They mocked me and told me I will never die. I built my house higher than them all, 7 or 8 floors and 20 windows. In front of the windows, I stay and look at the field. I see the green field and the blue mountains.
0: Okay, without further ado, here's Tarta Relena.

0: May Ulasin, Tartar Elena playing the tiny desk. Felix, we're about to hear the last song from their set. What do you want to say about it?
1: Okay, Tartar Elena closed out their part of our Tiny Desk Global Fest collaboration with Las Almedas, the poplar trees. It's a poem by Federico Garcia Lorca set to music and ambient electronics. Lorca is the iconic 20th century poet and playwright, and some of the words from his poem Las Almedas go like this. The poplar trees are going away, but they leave their reflection. The poplar trees are going away, but they leave us the wind. It's very Zen, right? And later, another passage near the end of the poem says, the poplar trees are going away, already going away. The world of fireflies has invaded my memories, and a tiny heart is sprouting in my fingers. Here they are, Tartar Elena at the Tiny Desk.
2: Woo!

0: That was Las Almeras, and before that, Tartarelena sang May You Lessen. Tartarelena opened with Tuta Pulcra.
1: Hannah Gluvna recorded and mixed this show.
0: After the break, music from the Afro-Colombian group Revolu. Felix, you're sticking around for that, right?
1: Yes, I am.
0: And later in the show, South African singer-songrwriter Tandiswa Maswai. 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

0: It's Tiny Desk Radio from NPR Music. I'm Ana Maria Sayer. We're back. South Africa's Tandiswa Maswai is a little bit later, but returning now to talk about our second Global Fest artist today is NPR Music's one and only Felix Contreras.
1: Thank you.
0: From Colombia, we're going to hear Revolu. Felix, when people think of music from Latin America, I think the go-tos are Cuba, Brazil, Puerto Rico, and maybe Mexico, right?
1: I would agree with that. But in the last 20 years or so, Colombia has been getting lots of attention for a variety of musical traditions there. And the band known as Revolu celebrates that. In fact, during their set, lead vocalist Johanna Castaneda introduces her band this way.
2: Muchas gracias. Este es el grupo Revolu, música afro-colombiana hecha con amor.
1: She says, thank you so much. This is Revolu. We make Afro-Colombian music with tons of love, straight from the heart and soul, just for you to enjoy.
0: So tell me more about this band, Felix, before we get to hear some of their amazing music.
1: It was started by vocalist Johanna Castaneda, vocalist and gaitero Ronald Polo, and master percussionist Morris Canate, all of whom were born in Colombia but now make New York their home. Their music is based on the idea that tradition is in a constant state of evolution. And by focusing their music on traditions like bullerengue, tambora, and gaita, all of these native traditions from Colombia, they not only preserve those genres, but also contribute to their evolution.
0: Okay, Felix, let's hear a little bit of what you're talking about. Tell us about the first song.
1: Okay, they start off things with a lot of high energy with their song Eso No, and it's a funny call and response about, let's just call it, the perils of decision making.
0: This is the band Revolu and their song Eso No at the Tiny Desk.
2: All right.

0: That was Eso No by the band Revolu, Colombian music traditionalists from New York City. Before we move on to the next song, I heard you reference the word gaita and gaitero. Can you explain what that is?
1: Oh, good. Gives me a chance to do more explaining. Well, many of the rhythms of Colombia date back to the time of the African slave trade in that country. The long flute gaita is indigenous. It's from the original inhabitants of that era. So Revolu's music is a reflection of various parts of that country's history.
0: I'm sure you could keep going, Felix, but for now, let's hear some of that in the music. Tell us a little bit more about the next song, and just a little, please.
1: The next song is Para Ser Feliz, which means to be happy. And it's a cumbia rhythm, which is Colombia's most popular musical export. Lead vocalist Johanna Castaneda told me that the song was born one day when a friend of the vocalist, Ronald Poldo, mentioned that having a car would make him happy. So reflecting on those words, Ronald thought it would be a great title for a song called Para Ser Feliz, because happiness comes from different things for different people.

0: eso. 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
1: That was Para Ser Feliz by Revolu at the Tiny Desk. Felix, I know I'm going to regret asking this, but can you tell us a little bit about the drumming? We all know you love your drums.
2: Just a little bit, right? Morris Canate is considered a master Colombian percussionist in Colombia and within the Colombian diaspora around the world. Now, he's playing your favorite drums of all time, the Alegre drum, which comes from the country's Caribbean coast, reflecting the influence of West Africa in Colombia.
1: My absolute favorite drum. How could you not love a drum called the Happy Drum?
2: Right?
1: Let's hear one more track from Revolu from the Tiny Desk. This is called Sufre el Corazón.

0: That was Sufre el Corazón from Revolu's Tiny Desk. Felix, you produced this Tiny Desk. Josh Newell recorded it, and Josephine Nionai mixed it. Felix Contreras is my co-host on the Alt Latino podcast and radio show from NPR Music. Bye, Felix.
1: Bye, Anna.
0: After the break, Tendiswa Maswai closes out the show with songs from her native South Africa. 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
1: It's Tiny Desk Radio from NPR Music. I'm Ana Maria Sayer. Last but definitely not least, on our special Global Fest lineup for today, South African singer Thandiswa Maswai. Born to journalist and political activist parents in 1976, Thandiswa grew up during apartheid. She witnessed the end of institutionalized racial segregation in the country and is now one of South Africa's most influential musicians. Tiny Desk executive producer Soraya Mohammed was responsible for bringing Thandiswa Maswai and her unique sound to the space. Soraya has been producing Tiny Desk concerts for over a decade. She's one of the best people we have on the team. And she sat down with a Tiny Desk radio producer to share a bit about Thandiswa.
2: I love Thandiswa because she represents, in her music, the sound of struggle and a political activism that feels very familiar here in the United States. People all around the world have challenges and face political strife. And so that just really resonated with me, and it connected me to her in a way that not a lot of music can because of the messaging. When you listen to her music, you might not even understand the language, but you can feel the sentiment and the meaning and the feeling behind what she's doing. It just has a very deep spiritual, meaningful strength and resilience that I just can't get enough of.
1: Thandiswa specializes in a South African genre of dance music called Kwaito. Its influences include a mix of hip-hop, reggae, jazz, house music, and more. Soraya said that Thandiswa's vocal delivery in particular has a seriousness and strength.
2: When I hear her music, it just inspires me. It almost sounds like it's coming from the bottom of her soul, like, you know, in the depths of her being, and comes out in this really special, unique way.
1: I'll let Soraya introduce you all to the first song, Ni Salwa Ngobani, which translates from the Xhosa language, "Do you know where you come from?" After that, Thandiswa Maswai at the Tiny Desk.
2: I went back and watched the first song of the set, and I was reminded how beautiful the lyrics were. The English translation reads, "Have you forgotten your roots? Have you forgotten that you are children of heroes? Oh, the pains of women sobbing over your lives, the pains of our fathers dying for your country. The world changes, revolutionaries die, and the children they forget." And the hook is, "Have you forgotten your roots?" You know, I think that's something that we all need to remember and be reminded, like to remember our roots and to remember our ancestors and to remember the struggles that our ancestors went through and made a way for us to be where we are today.
3: Hi, everyone. Hi, Tiny Desk. Thank you for having us. My name is Thandiswa Maswai. This first song, we're going to dedicate it to the beautiful and the ever resilient people of South Africa. And I want to say to my people at home, Ndiyabulela, nindenze umntu emazweni. Ndiyabulela kakhulu abakhoyo apha endlini. Ndiyabulela, siyabulela.

Mbane on percussion, Sunny Boy Timuni on guitar, Colan Tabeta on keys, Dendai Shogo on bass, Lundi Lemaduna on drums. Thank you so much for having us.

0: That was Lalum Lensai by Tandiswa Maswai at the Tiny Desk. We also heard Ignoma, Children of the Soil, and she started her set with Misalwa Ngobani. Saraya Mohammed, who you heard earlier, produced this Tiny Desk with Global Fest show. She's also our executive producer. Neil Tivalt was the audio engineer for this show and is our technical director. Tiny Desk Radio is produced by Walter Ray Watson, Noah Caldwell, and Danica Panetta. Lars Gottrich is our series editor. You've been listening to Tiny Desk Radio from NPR Music. Thanks for tuning in. I'm Ana Maria Sayer. This is NPR.
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1: Hi, I'm Stafford Hemmer, a freelance journalist at KALW, as well as a 2026 Audio Academy graduate. Did you know that KALW provided the Bay Area with its first live election results back in 1968? Back then, voters were deciding between Tricky Dick Nixon and the sesquipedalian Hubert Humphrey for president, and California was a majority Republican state. 85 years later, KALW is still keeping the Bay Area informed on the latest ballot issues. 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And while you're at it, give to the Next 85 campaign. And let's continue to keep the Bay Area informed. 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Thank you.
2: You're listening to On Repeat, the show where KALW music programmers share the songs they can't stop listening to. I'm Chirole Tswalo. Underneath us, we've got the music of Palestinian oudist Adnan Jobran, as chosen by today's selector, Dori Stein. Hello, Dori.
3: That's the intro music I used for a segment with Intangents that's on Saturday nights, 9 to midnight. At 11 o'clock, I do a segment called Gaza Corner, which talks about the Middle East and particularly Israel and Palestine. And that track is called Signs of Madness.
2: And can you tell me a little bit about Tangents and what folks can expect when they tune in?
3: Well, at the heart of it is music that is either some sort of cross-cultural or genre-defying kind of sound. I just think that when it works, it creates a very singular sound. Amen. I mean, that to me is like the ultimate. So to me, I use the term tangential. That's the way I describe it.
2: Yeah, I love that. And you brought a really great mix of tracks for us to talk about today. So what is the first song that we're getting into?
3: So the first song is keyboardist Wajdi Riahi. He is Tunisian, moved to Belgium. A lot of Tunisian people live in Belgium. The track that I'm taken by is one that sounded a lot like Ganawa music. Now, Ganawa music is the music of Morocco, but those that went to Tunisia came up with a different name. It's called Stambeli. If you play the intro and hear this bass, you'll get the feeling of the music that I'm talking about, and then maybe you'll hear a transition into his piano playing and into the music of Stambeli, which is a religious music kind of associated with Sufism as well.
2: Yeah, I found that bass introduction extremely compelling. These disparate sounds and histories all coalesce into this jazz sound that just sounds really delicious. Okay, we're going to take a little bit of a listen.

0: Okay, Dory, and where do we go next?
1: Well, let's stay in Africa. Let's go to Nigeria. It's a 12-piece band out of Lagos, and they're called the Lagos Thugs. And this one is called the Kalakuta President. And, you know, Kalakuta was the name of the compound, you know, that Fela Kuti created for, you know, his band, his family, his community in Lagos. So, and I think the vocals particularly are just so in the spirit of Fela that I found this incredibly compelling.
0: Yeah, for me, same. Like, the thing that I love most about Afrobeats is the horn sections. And in this particular song, the horn sections take like a slight, surprising, unexpected turn. All right, we're gonna jam a little bit to the Lagos Thugs.

0: Okay, Dory, and what is the last song for today?
1: Nassam Jalal was born in Paris. Her parents are Syrian. This song moves me so much, and I have to tell you that Gaza is on my mind a lot. But this song, the vocal is so plaintive that it makes me focus in a way where I'm really thinking about the suffering there. I need to hear this kind of music right now. I do. And Yaro means, oh, soul. And she translates the lyrics. It's from a mystic poet from the 9th century. And it says, I am the one I love. The one I love is me. Two souls in one body. If you see me, you see him. If you see him, you see me.
0: And I think a lot of what Tangents, the show, is about, this is the kind of stuff that happens when someone draws on their different influences and goes where their sort of musical soul is leading them, not bound by genre or tradition or what they are told they're supposed to be doing.
1: Absolutely.
0: All right, we're going to listen to a little more of Yaro.

0: Okay, Dory, I wish that we had hours because you're just a wealth of knowledge. Can you remind us one more time when people can hear Tangents?
1: You can hear Tangents Saturday nights, 9 to midnight. 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And if you go to Mixcloud, Tangents Radio, there's a digital library of past Tangent shows there being built all the time as well.
0: If you want to hear more from Dory Stein and hear these songs in full, go to kalw.org/onrepeat. Make sure you're following at KALW Music on Instagram. Thank you to engineer extraordinaire David Kwan. Thank you to the boss, our executive producer, Ben Trefney. I'm Chiro Letswalo, and this has been On Repeat.
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Welcome. I'm Marcus Rosario, and I'll be with you for the next 2 hours. Happy to be here with you. Listening to music right here from Little Tempo, taken from the compilation Oto no wa Selected Sounds of Japan, 1988 to 2018. This one's called Frosty. Also got a music from Conan Moccasin from New Zealand. Record that came out in 2013 called Caramel. And we heard I'm the Man That Will Find You. Also music before that from the same year from John Wizards from South Africa. We heard Maria. They're self-titled. Gotten a music before that from Joseph Akin, musician based in Glasgow. We heard Water Lily. And gotten a music before that from Musvit, a group from Copenhagen, Denmark. We heard Mavbooster. And kicking things off for today, music from Black Flower, a band out of Belgium. One of their latest releases called Kinetic, we heard Monkey System featuring Mescra Mies. Got a lot of music to share with you. Music from World Brain, Colectivo Imaginario, Ringo, Munya, 54 Ultra, and a whole lot more. 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Stay with us. 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

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Before that, we got into music from Speakers Corner Quartet doing their cover of the Arthur Russell classic, This Is How We Walk on the Moon, featuring Tirza on vocals, taken from the original score of the movie Mr. Loverman. Also music from Mind Design using his Ringo alias, his actual name, from a beat tape that came out called How I Keep From Going Under. We heard Shinjuku Shuffle. And got into music before that from Tommaso Cappellato's project Colectivo Imaginario. We heard the title track of his record Oltreoceano, featuring Alberto Lincero and Nicolo Mazzetto. And kicking things off, music from the band World Brain from their album Open Source, a project that was made between Belgium and France. We heard I Hope This Message Finds You Well. Marcus Rosario here with you. Still got more music on the way. Music from Munya, 54 Ultra, and maybe some other bits. You can always connect at KALW.org/Marcus, M-A-R-C-U-S. And be sure to follow us on Instagram at KALW Music. You won't regret it. Gonna get back into it. Stay with us. This is KALW.

Peace and love, everybody. This is Theo Croker. I hope you're feeling well. We're sending out high vibrations. You are tuned in to Marcus Rosario on KALW 91.7 in the San Francisco Bay Area. 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

Listening to music right here from Dieter Schütz from 1985, the record called Voyage, and this one's called In Dreams, right here on KALW. Also got a music from Terrain Vague, a band from, I think, the southern part of France, from their latest record called Carré Magique. We heard L'Aventure. Music also in the set from The Heart Tones out of Southern California, from their album Forever and Ever. We heard Need Something More. And got into music before that from 54 Ultra out of New Jersey, a single that came out on 7-inch, What More Can I Do? And kicking things off in that last set, music from Munya, a band out of Montreal, from their album Jardin, and we heard Coco. Marcus Rosario here with you. Still got more music on the way. We'll see where we go. And you can always follow along at the website or on the app. Just look up Marcus, M-A-R-C-U-S. I'm going to take a quick break. Stay with us and stay where you are. This is KALW.

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Just heard music right there from Simon Spine out of New York City. Taken from the remix release, Heady Remix Collector, we heard Antimatter Kid getting remixed by Love Injection. The label, the duo, the party in New York City, now based in Florida, Miami, Florida. And the zine, they make a really cool zine. Also got a music before that from the late, great Cola Boy from Oxnard, California. His album that came out not too long ago entitled Quit to Play Chess. And we heard Heroes and Villains. Also got a music out of Nashville, the latest from DeRobert and the Half-Truths. We heard The Joy getting remixed by Jean-Marc and Nikki D. Also music in the set from a band called Bubble Wrap Trap. They have a single called Vegas Mode that we got into. And kicking things off, music from the producer and musician Screw Screw alongside Los Brotos. Weird Dreams of Sonora from the record called Chimera. And underneath this right now is music from Valentin Fufev from Moscow, from a label that put out a 10-year compilation called Ghost Vuk. This one's called Fog in November. Something I think we can relate to here in the Bay Area. Marcus Rosario here with you. Still got more music on the way. Music from Salami Rose, Joe Lewis, Arthur Russell, Celine Desberg, and a whole lot more. And you can always follow along on the website at kalw.org/Marcus. Gonna get back into it. Stay with us. Stay close. 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

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Listening to music right here from Al Wooten from his EP called River Songs. This one's called Etchiseta. Right here on KALW. Also got a music from 1985 from Ziad Al-Rabani, the Lebanese composer and pianist. From his record Hudu Nisbi, we heard Kalas. Got into music before that from Celine Desberg, the Mongolian-French musician and harpist based in Paris. We heard her single that came out on vinyl called Selenge. Also got into music before that from Arthur Russell, taken from one of his previously unreleased releases called Picture of Bunny Rabbit. Came out in the late 70s, early 80s. We heard The Boy with a Smile. And kicking things off, we got into music from the Bay Area's own Salami Rose, Jo Lewis, from her latest record called Loring's. And we heard Arm Fell Asleep. Marcus Cesaro here with you. Still got more music on the way. Here with you for a bit more. Gonna try and make it count. And as always, you can follow along KALW.org/Marcus. 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Stay with us. 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

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Marcus Rosario here, wrapping things up, about to say see you later as we listen to music right here from Laurent Garnier from the Fabric Live compilation mix series. This one's called On the Way Home, the bonus track. Also got a music from Theo Kroeker, Malaya, and DeLo from his most recent album, Dream Manifest. We heard High Vibrations. And kicking things off, we got the music from Rebecca Vosmont from her album Who We Are Becoming. We heard Sun Song featuring Emily Boyd. As always, it's a pleasure sharing this time and space with you each and every time I'm with you. 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You can also find my social media and all that jazz. Thank you for tuning in. Hope you have a wonderful rest of your time and listening experience. I will see you next time. Until then, peace and love, and keep it right here on KALW.

0: Hi, I'm Stafford Hemmer, a freelance journalist at KALW, as well as a 2026 Audio Academy graduate. Did you know that KALW provided the Bay Area with its first live election results back in 1968? Back then, voters were deciding between Tricky Dick Nixon and the sesquipedalian Hubert Humphrey for president, and California was a majority Republican state. 85 years later, KALW is still keeping the Bay Area informed on the latest ballot issues. 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So come join us. 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

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My name is Bob Campbell. Today we celebrate birds and all things avian with a collection of old and new favorites. Alisa Fineman is a longtime favorite singer-songwriter from around Monterey. This quiet piece is one of her earlier works called One Known Bird. It introduces one of our aims in the show, to affirm ties between ourselves and the rest of nature.

Well, then I heard a voice in all of my tears of one lone bird I've longed to hear.

Xavier Rudd from Queensland gave us Spirit Bird from his album by the same name, and before that, the old band Wayfaring Strangers performed Strange Bird from Shifting Sands of Time. The program opened with One Lone Bird from Better With Time by Elisa Feinman. We're celebrating all things avian today on Folk Music and Beyond on 91.7 KLW. Remember, you can find a playlist on our website, klwfolk.org. 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I finally saw that the only sensible way to do that was to lose our old web provider and find a new one that would host a secure site. 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Scottish singer-songwriter Corinne Polwart next celebrates Skylarks on her song Lark in the Clear Air on Folk Music and Beyond.

Just a month since they found each other again in the heather, and the bride, Roberta Syme, takes the hand of her new husband, Will. Her family is not in attendance, and she recalls how her own mother had told her

We heard two songs by the English collective Spell Songs from their album Let the Light In. Barnell with Sekou Keita in the lead, and then Swifts with Rachel Newton. Spell Songs was inspired by the books by Robert McFarlane and illustrator Jackie Morris to raise awareness of the natural world. Corinne Powart led off the set with Lark in the Clear Air from her album A Pocket of Wind Resistance. Coming up, a new album by Spell Songs, plus some old favorite songs about birds after Joanne fills us in on musical events this coming week in the Bay Area. 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

The Mill Valley Fall Arts Festival is happening this weekend, today and tomorrow, from 10 a.m. to 5, featuring 135 juried fine artists, along with live music, children's activities, and more. Live performers include Lori Lewis, Anita Gerber, Eamon Flynn and Dublinesque, the Keller Sisters, Michael McNevin, Tim Bloom, and others. That's the Mill Valley Fall Arts Festival happening this weekend at the Old Mill Park in Mill Valley. Tonight at the Monkey House, it's a double bill with singer-songwriter Bridget Boyle and the power pop band The Secret Identities. This concert starts tonight at 7:30 at the Monkey House, 1638 University Avenue in Berkeley. And tonight at the Freight in Berkeley, the Tea Sisters will be taking the stage at 8 o'clock. Roots music and indie folk sung in three-part harmonies by the Tea Sisters tonight at 8. Bluegrass fiddler Michael Cleveland will be coming to the Freight this Thursday, the 24th, at 8 o'clock. And Bill Frisell and Harmony 5 will be performing two nights at the Freight this Friday and next Saturday, the 24th and 25th. Both concerts start at 8 o'clock. Harmony 5 features Petra Hayden, Hank Roberts, Luke Bergman, and Tim Angulo. That's Bill Frisell and Harmony 5 this Friday and next Saturday at the Freight, 2020 Addison Street, downtown Berkeley. And looking ahead a few weeks from now, Hardly Strictly Bluegrass will be returning to Golden Gate Park in San Francisco Friday, October 2nd through Sunday the 4th. This is a free event. Friday's headliners include Molly Tuttle, Los Lobos, Sierra Hull, Marty Stewart and his Fabulous Superlatives, My Morning Jacket, and many others. Saturday's event features Allison Brown, Buddy Miller, Gillian Welch and David Rawlings, Hot Tuna, John Craigie, Kathleen Edwards, Lori Lewis and the Right Hands, Mavis Staples, Old Crow Medicine Show, Steve Earle, and many more. On Sunday, it's Daryl Scott and Rob Ikes, the Dry Branch Fire Squad, Emmylou Harris, Yasmin Williams, Miko Marks, the Punch Brothers, the Flatlenders, Hills to Hollers, and many other headliners. That's Hardly Strictly Bluegrass at Golden Gate Park in San Francisco, October 2nd to the 4th. At the Sweetwater in Mill Valley, A.J. Lee and Blues Summit will be coming to the Sweetwater on Friday, October 2nd at 8 o'clock. And the Old Crow Medicine Show and Mike Dawes concerts are sold out. The Sweetwater is at 19 Corte Madera in Mill Valley. 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

Music under the announcements was by Welsh harpist Katrine Finch and choral master Seku Keita. Here's something from the new album by Spell Songs titled In Thin Air on Folk Music and Beyond. It was inspired by the latest work by Robert McFarlane and Jackie Morris, The Book of Birds. Karine Pawert takes the lead this time.

0: Lori Lewis has offered this collection of her songs called Birdsong, with all proceeds going to the Audubon Canyon Ranch in West Marin. We just heard When the Night Bird Sings from it. Before that, Fayetteville duo Still on the Hill gave us that affecting piece called Words on Birds from their Chaos and Calm album, and Judy Mahan shared her treatment of Swallow Song, originally adapted by Richard Farina from an old Judeo-Spanish song. Judy Mahan has long since retired from music and lives in Mendocino, as far as I know. Eliza Gilkison sang Solitary Singer on her Redemption Road album, and Spell Songs opened with Bells Fall Still from their new album In Thin Air. It introduced another aim of this show, to awaken sympathy for birds everywhere, so often beleaguered by habitat loss and other threats. You're tuned to Folk Music and Beyond, which airs every Saturday at 2 Pacific Time on 91.7 KLW San Francisco, streaming at klw.org. Maybe yet another aim of this show is to help us identify with birds inwardly and imagine what it would be to fly. Here's a set about geese and their migrations, beginning with a poem by the late Mary Oliver.
1: You do not have to be good. You do not have to walk on your knees for 100 miles through the desert repenting. You only have to let the soft animal of your body love what it loves. Tell me about despair, yours, and I will tell you mine. Meanwhile, the world goes on. Meanwhile, the sun and the clear pebbles of the rain are moving across the landscapes, over the prairies and the deep trees, the mountains and the rivers. Meanwhile, the wild geese high in the clean blue air are heading home again. Whoever you are, no matter how lonely, the world offers itself to your imagination, calls to you like the wild geese, harsh and exciting, over and over, announcing your place in the family of things.

trekking across the Firth of Forth, from their summer nests in Iceland and the coastal cliffs of Greenland, clattering and honking in their ever-shifting skeins. My garden is a flight path. I watch. I listen. The outstretched wingtips of each migrating goose create an upwash, a pocket of wind resistance for the bird tucked in behind and below. These nooks of ease, these aerodynamic sanctuaries, cut the drag by up to 65%. It's a wonder, and it's also a gale-bitten struggle to sustain cooperation. Every goose takes a turn. Stepping up, falling back, labouring.

On Folk Music and Beyond on 91.7 KELW, Spell Songs from England gave us It's Migration from their latest album, In Thin Air. The late David Olney shared his touching story titled Lenore from his Migrations. Corinne Powart included laboring and resting on her A Pocket of Wind Resistance. Ride the World's Wind, led by Jim Molino, appears on In Thin Air. And the late Mary Oliver opened with her poem Wild Geese. Here's another song by Laurie Lewis from her Birdsong anthology titled The Wood Thrush's Song.

0: blackbird sing in the dead of night.
1: Yeah.
0: I heard a sound and it triggered my fright. I was asleep and I bolted upright. Opened up my eyes, not a thing in sight. What awoke me was in my own head. I was freaking myself out in my own bed. What I was thinking was subconscious about playground bullies and imaginary monsters. I tried to stay with it, see what was so scary. But the strength of my intention, it was only temporary. Some say the source of the mind is illusionary, but I don't really know if that's true. This seemed real. I had to drop in the place where I could feel. Let the wounds that triggered these thoughts begin to heal. A fear emerged, and I felt a peace surround me. That was

0: Thank you.
1: Brightside Blue from Nevada City called that live number Raven, although I didn't hear them refer to ravens, but more Raven songs are coming. English balladeer Sam Lee gave us that live dialogue with a nightingale called the Tanyard Side from his Singing with Nightingales. He takes people on tours to hear nightingales where they persist in the English countryside. Kitty McFarland from Somerset sang her Starling song on her album Namer of Clouds, and Lori Lewis sang the Wood Thrush's song on her Bird Song. We also heard a bit of a wood thrush singing to make the image more vivid. We've been sharing songs about birds today on Folk Music and Beyond on 91.7 KLW. I have more before we make way for Bluegrass Signal at 4. A few are for ravens. I haven't included a raven call, but you may hear them around town. Make sure you can distinguish crow calls from raven calls. Annika Summerhill from Utah sings her raven from The Roots Run Deep. Maddie Pryor sings Dance on the Wind from her Raven Child. Elisa Feynman sings First Smoke in the Raven Song on her early album Cup of Kindness. And we hear again from Lori Lewis with her Let the Bird Go Free from her Bird Song collection. Thanks for tuning in, and be well.

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4: 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On this edition of Bluegrass Signal, we'll have two celebrations. It's Kathy Kallick's birthday and she's presenting the worldwide radio debut of her new album with a newish band, The Windfalls, titled From the Apple Tree. Throughout the show, we'll hear excerpts from a conversation I had with Kathy, which began with her giving a bit of background to her 24th release, which is not like any of her previous ones, on Bluegrass Signal.
5: When my mom was particularly proud of one of us, she'd get tall and say, "Well, the apple doesn't fall too far from the tree." I've quoted her many times, but never wanted to take much credit for the fabulous things my kids have done. I mostly tried to stay out of their way. When I recorded the second tribute to my mom, What Are They Doing in Heaven Today?, I had the idea to invite both kids to join me on a song I've sung with my mother many times. The Wild Side of Life grew into a medley with Kitty Wells' answer, "I didn't know God made honky-tonk angels." And we've also included it on this collection. I knew Juniper would jump in if she was already leading her own band, although the Gold Souls play funk, R&B, dance music. Still, she had lots of experience singing and recording, and as expected, did a wonderful job channeling her country music roots. The big surprise was Riley, who absolutely nailed it with their wonderful singing. Then we performed the song with the Kathy Kallick Band at the California Bluegrass Association's festival in Grass Valley, and it was so much fun that Riley said immediately, "Let's make a country album." What a sweet surprise for me, what a gift, and what a bonus after 50 years playing music, a true windfall.

0: from the not-quite-released album From the Apple Tree. That's Kathy Kalik and the Windfalls, with Kathy joined on lead and harmony vocals by Juniper Waller and Riley Thompson. The Kathy Kalik Band, Annie Stanenitz, Greg Booth, Tom Beckany, and Carrie Black, provides most of the accompaniment and are joined, with one exception, by drummer-percussionist Billy D. Thompson and Mitch Polzak on electric guitar. Mitch and Billy are absent from that second selection, but Paul Schalaski twin fiddles on it with Annie. We first heard Pretend You're Mine, which Kathy wrote for the Good Old Person's debut in 1977. She leads the singing here, but this time with a country rather than bluegrass arrangement. Hank Thompson and his Brazos Valley Boys had a hit with The Wild Side of Life in 1952. Later that year, Kitty Wells' reluctant release of It Wasn't God Who Made Honky Tonk Angels became the first number one Billboard country hit for a solo woman artist and launched her career. That medley, with Kathy, Riley, and Juniper swapping lead and harmony parts, is the only strictly acoustic track on the new record, and the only one with twin fiddling, and I asked Kathy how all the other songs on From the Apple Tree differed from the Kathy Kalik Band's bluegrass. As you heard Kathy say earlier, it was Riley who suggested making a country album.
1: They'd been listening to a whole bunch of classic country music, and that set the tone for what the album was going to be. Well, this was great because Greg Booth could finally play pedal steel. That's been his main instrument for the whole time he's played music. He started out playing the banjo. He wound up playing the dobro, but for decades in the middle, he played pedal steel, and this set him free. Carrie Black, who I had stood next to while he played brilliant, beautiful, melodic, upright bass. Carrie Black is a fabulous electric bass player, and he told me he's played electric bass all along. So we had the pedal steel and the electric bass, and Annie plays everything. We know she just shreds bluegrass and old time, but she also has played Cajun music with Andrew Carrier, and that kind of borders into rock and roll and country. So she brought all of that, and Tom, he plays all styles of music, so, he was going to bring all of his vocabulary. And that made a very different sound from the Kathy Kalik Band, even though it's the same players. So the classic country sound, we needed a drummer. Well, happily for us, Juniper's husband, Billy D. Thompson, is an awesome drummer, and he has mostly played, he's played a lot of different styles of music, but not much folk or country. He did a deep dive listening to those styles of music, and he broadened his vocabulary on the drums, which was great. And then we needed an electric guitar player. And so I asked Annie, you play with Mitch Polzak in the Cajun band. What do you think he would be like for this project? And Annie said, Mitch is awesome. He's really fun, and he's a fabulous guitar player. I think he would be great. I had Mitch come in to just see what it would feel like for him to play on a song that really, really cried out for electric guitar. He's got away with women, and he just got away with mine. A cheeky, funny song that I believe you, Peter Thompson, suggested that song. And within 5 minutes, Dave Luke, the engineer, and I looked at each other and went, yeah, this is the guy. This is great. And the way he seamlessly integrated into the Kathy Kalik Band, having a rapport with each of the people and bringing his particular voice to each track,

singing that Skeeter Davis song, End of the World. You know, it's a song I first heard when I was a kid. You know, I was probably 10 or 11, summer camp, and the counselors had the radio on and I heard it or something. It was such a crossover song from country into pop. And Greg had already been messing around with playing it on the dobro and the pedal steel. So torch singing songs rather than the country two-step or, you know, upbeat. Country music is, it's broad. It's not just one thing. And I think we dipped a toe in all the aspects of country music.

0: As you'll hear on this show, the country music of Kathy Kallick and the Windfalls encompasses honky-tonk, shuffles, weepers, rockabilly, bluesy country, folky country, country rock, and, well, you get it. Riley Thompson sang the lead on that set's opener, He's Got a Way with Women, which Hank Thompson, of Wild Side of Life fame, released in 1966, and that was Kathy's lead vocal on Skeeter Davis's End of the World from 3 years earlier. In between, we heard Juniper Waller tearing up Hard-Headed Woman, about which she writes in the album's liner notes, quote, Elvis recorded this song first, but when Wanda Jackson delivers it, the meaning gets flipped on its head. Sung by him, it sounds like a man complaining about how women always screw everything up. Sung by her, it comes out deliciously mischievous and unapologetic. I've always loved Wanda's singing and felt that she brings the freedom and ruggedness of the blues to country and later rockabilly in a way that many of her contemporaries would never have dreamed of. End quote. Let's now listen to two more new versions of songs from 40 or 50 years ago from a record that is quite unusual because it's mostly covers and not bluegrass for the musician whose birthday we're celebrating today on Bluegrass Signal, Kathy Kallick.
1: When it came to choosing the repertoire for this classic country album that we were going to make, Riley chose a Brenda Lee song that I can finally listen to without crying. The emotion is so powerful, so references Brenda Lee, while also being Riley's debut as a recording artist and as a country singer. So we went from, you know, that there's a classic country song. I picked a classic Skeeter Davis song, and Juniper picked a Hank Williams song. You Win Again has been recorded, you know, 100 times by different people. Juniper really brought her own sound to it, so informed by her years of singing blues and R&B and funk. And then Tom Bethany steps in with his bluesy mandolin chops, and really, between the two of them, it just turned into a blues song, while it was also a Hank Williams classic country song. So while the repertoire was evolving for this album, yes, we were picking covers, not originals. Each of the covers was getting a specific feel that reflected the playing and singing of the people in this group.

0: After Juniper Waller led Kathy Kalik and the Windfalls on the 1952 Hank Williams classic You Win Again, Riley Thompson's lead vocal nails Brenda Lee's Break It to Me Gently. Riley wrote about this song from 1961 in the liner notes, saying, quote, Greg Booth's steel here might be among my most favorite things on the album. I love how it duets the singing, almost mirroring each other as we tell the story. I just want to live inside this solo. End quote. On this edition of Bluegrass Signal, we're celebrating Kathy Kalik's birthday by listening to her latest release, From the Apple Tree, recorded with daughters Juniper and Riley, drummer Billy D. Thompson, electric guitar player Mitch Polzak, Kathy's still playing acoustic guitar, and the Kathy Kalik Band. Greg on dobro as well as pedal steel, fiddler Annie Staninitz, Carrie Black on electric bass, and mandolinist Tom Beckany. As you've heard, covers are the norm on this new album, but there were songs written by Kathy Kalik that her kids wanted to record.
1: The first song Riley chose for the album was their big idea to cover Easy Substitute, and they had in mind us treating it the way we treated Wild Side of Life, with each of us taking a portion of the song. And it was really fun for me to go back and sing that song that goes so way back to early Good Old Persons. It was challenging for me, too. I don't have the same supple, high vocal chops that I had 35, 40 years ago. But I could get into the content of the song and find a new way to sing it, which is always really satisfying if you can go back and revisit a song and find something new. So everybody really had a good time with their verse and chorus and their harmonies. And they had that old Good Old Persons track as a model. And that was also part of Riley's plan. Riley really wanted to channel Bethany Raine on that tenor part and sing that harmony line just the way she heard Bethany singing it her whole life. I sang the first verse and chorus by myself. And then Juniper sang the second verse, and Riley's dream came true, and they got to sing Bethany's tenor part on that second verse. And then when Riley took the lead on the last verse and chorus, Juniper took that high part to Riley, and I sang Sally's baritone part, tried to sing it just like Sally. So the parts move around, and everybody gets to try singing lead in harmony. Riley really chose that last verse as the one that resonated for her and always has, just cut her right to the heart, how sad it is.

It would have been hard for me to choose which of my songs would be covered on this album. I didn't really have any big idea about that, with the exception of Just Tonight, Pretend You're Mine, which I was trying to write a bluegrass song, but of course now it sounds like a country classic, and that was really fun. And Juniper jumped in and said, I've always wanted to sing Red Shirt, which makes a lot of sense because it's kind of a honky-tonk, this feisty woman just strutting into town and taking over a bar and, you know, dancing her face off. And that's such a part of Juniper's character, and she inhabited that woman's whole experience and personality in such a bold and strong way.

0: Two songs written by Kathy Kallick, originally released in the mid-80s and early 90s, and reinvented here on a new recording, Kathy Kallick and the Windfalls, From the Apple Tree. We just heard Red Shirt, which first came out on Kathy's 1993 solo debut. Juniper Waller sang lead and wrote about that track, saying, quote, "I just love the energy of the original recording and the story of this restless woman who gets off work, strides home, and turns right around to go out to a sweaty club with live music and dance till dawn. There's nothing particularly special about her or her red shirt, but she's just in a mood tonight, and everyone else is picking up on it and responding accordingly. It's a rare and sublime circumstance, and Mom captured it perfectly. With such great songwriting and also such a deceptively challenging vocal performance, I had to pull this one out of the vault." End quote. And that follows Kathy, Juniper, and Riley swapping lead and harmony parts on Easy Substitute, a song Kathy first recorded with the Good Old Persons. You'll hear another country classic in the next set, but let's begin with the first of several songs that you wouldn't expect to find on a country album, on Bluegrass Signal.
1: As each of us were choosing the songs that we wanted to sing the lead on, there were some classic country songs and a couple of covers of my songs, but there were songs that got on the album that, you know, are a little bit far away from country music, maybe just a lateral step and maybe a quantum leap. Yeah, the Sugar Pie DeSanto song, Going Back Where I Belong, that's a song Juniper said she started singing when she was in college with another friend who was a singer, and she's always loved that song, and she, when we first started talking about this album, really heard that as a country

0: What surprised you most about these sessions?
1: I was surprised and delighted the way the Kathy Kallick Band jumped into this whole new thing, working with Mitch Polzak, the fabulous electric guitar player, and Billy playing drums, really just generously supporting Riley and Juniper. And I was really surprised at Riley's broad interest in the whole process, because they've never been in the recording studio except for when they were a baby and came and played on the floor while I was singing. But they loved everything about it. They loved watching what Dave Luke, the engineer, was doing, asking questions. They had to pull their chair right up to the console and look at all the levers and ask about them. And then they wanted to be there for the mixing, which is, for some people, like, not the fun part. But for Riley, that was really fun and really interesting. You know, when they come along to make their solo album, they may engineer, they may produce, they may, you know, be very involved in every aspect of recording, which is a lot of who they are, just really, really thorough. Juniper is more like me. The fun is in the performing.

You know, let's sing. Let's sing it as well as we can. No, let's sing it again. I think I could do it better. We want to sing. That's the enjoyable part. I really had to spend a long time learning to enjoy mixing and being part of that.

0: That's a new recording of a 1968 release from Loretta Lynn. Despite being banned from the radio, one of several times it happened because of her controversial lyrics, Fist City was the second of 16 number one country hits that she had during the course of her career. Riley Thompson has the lead vocals on this version from Kathy Kalik and the Windfalls and writes in the album's liner notes, quote, "That's a favorite karaoke song for me. The first time I ever heard it, when I was maybe 20, I immediately wanted to go get Fist City knuckle tattoos, just because I thought they would be so funny if I ever wound up punching someone. Luckily, I never did either," end quote. Juniper Waller's lead vocal in that set was on Going Back to Where I Belong, a song written by Sugar Pie DeSanto. She was a longtime Bay Area resident who was given her stage name by Johnny Otis, with whom she toured in the 1950s, and she later toured with James Brown, duetted with Etta James, and was given a Pioneer Award by the Rhythm and Blues Foundation. Going Back to Where I Belong is not a song you'd expect to find on a mostly country album, but From the Apple Tree has some other surprises, including contemporary rock and folk music and some classic rock and roll from 1963 on Bluegrass Signal.
1: Quite early on, I decided I wanted to record